0: in the capital this week, which includes helping to open the Canadian Tulip Festival. Carney thanked the princess for her lifelong commitment to Canada and the friendship between the countries. The princess was born in January of 1943 at what was then the Ottawa Civic Hospital. And speaking of the Tulip Festival, the Canadian Tulip Festival is now underway. CTV News caught up with some day one visitors.
1: Oh. They're absolutely stunning. Absolutely stunning. Awesome. I love the different colors.
2: Much nicer than I was expecting it to for this time of the year, since today is like the first day. I was impressed by the amount of blooms out.
3: It's really beautiful and it's a sunny day, so it's really nice.
0: The festival runs until May 19th. Nearly a million tulips are blooming across the capital. It's a new way to join the conversation. Have your say with the CFRA Talkback button on the iHeartRadio app. From the CTV Weather Center, tonight partly cloudy with a chance of showers and a low of +3 with a risk of frost. Tomorrow sunny with a high of 19. At night cloudy with a chance of showers and a low of 5. And Sunday a mix of sun and cloud with a chance of showers and a high of 14. Then at night cloudy periods and a low of +4. That's the latest from the CTV Newsroom. I'm Eric Fox.
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7: Happy Friday. Thanks for being here. I'm in Ottawa. I'm Shane Hewitt. Merrickville, actually. And in Penticton, you can kind of say it's Kelowna, but it's not. It's south of Kelowna. He's shaking his head at me. Steve Stebbing is here. SteveStebbing.ca to get connected. What the hell should we watch this weekend? Steve has an online video podcast with Chloe that's on YouTube and likes to talk about movies and streaming. Should we go straight to the theater there, Steve?
8: Yeah, we absolutely should.
7: All right, let's do it. When I was in college, Mortal Kombat was the video game that you spent the money that you got for your loans and grants on. And Mortal Kombat 2 is the new movie.
9: You want to know what makes a hero? It's not destiny. It's not something you're born with. It's searching for greatness.
10: Johnny Cage, you have been chosen for Mortal Kombat.
9: Then realizing you've had it in you this entire time.
11: The rules of the tournament are simple. Our fates would not be settled by the size of our armies. It would be decided by combat.
12: Finish him!
7: Can I just acknowledge that she said tournament? I think that's fun.
8: Yeah, yeah, she overemphasized. Sonya Blade likes to really emphasize her words, it seems.
7: I like that.
8: So yeah, the first film, because the original two films came out in the 90s, 1995 was the first film, but this reboot, the first film actually was released during the pandemic era and didn't get like a full theatrical release, which is kind of a bummer because I didn't mind it. I thought it was a pretty fun movie. And with this second movie, now seeing it on the big screen, it still has that fun atmosphere to it. And adding to it, the fact that they bring like probably the most famous character from Mortal Kombat into the movies now with Johnny Cage, played by Carl Urban, who's really going through this pop culture, love between this and The Boys and everything else that he's done in his career. He has so much fun doing this movie, and, the action's really, really great. It does come off a bit cheesy here and there, but this is a video game based movie. And to bring my own video game story into this, Mortal Kombat 2, I used to go to the community center right next to my junior high school and play all the time. And Liu Kang was my guy.
7: It's your guy, hey? left, right punch or something. I don't know what it was.
8: Bicycle kick and all that good stuff.
7: Very good. Mortal Kombat 2, if you want to catch it. What the hell should we watch this weekend with Steve Stebbing, the Sheep Detectives.
13: If there's one secret to happiness in my life, it's taking care of the kindest creatures on Earth. Sheep, I want you to meet my flock.
14: When I wake up, well, I know I'm gonna be. I'm
13: keeping them well fed, well groomed. And each day, I read out loud to them. Mysteries, whodunits.
15: I know who the killer was.
16: I like to pretend that they follow along, but they're only sheep.
17: Why would he stop there?
18: He was just about to say who the killer was.
7: So, Steve, when I heard about this movie, I just thought, oh, it's like a cartoon. No big deal. But then when you hear the premise of The Sheep Detectives, like, I have not so naturally found myself excited to watch a movie in a long time as when I heard that trailer and heard about the movie.
8: Yeah, and it is like a delightful little film. That trailer really kind of sets you up. Hugh Jackman is the shepherd of a big flock of sheep that he meticulously named and reads to them every night, reads whodunits and murder mysteries. And then the sheep find him dead one morning, and the lead sheep decided he was murdered, so we need to figure out who the murderer is. So the sheep are basically gently nudging the local police officer, played by Nicholas Braun from Succession, who's kind of like a bumbling, mistake-filled only cop of the town, to whittle down the suspects and find the murderer. And the sheep in this one are all animated, but beautifully well done, and just a wild cast to this one. I mean, Julia Louis-Dreyfus is one of the lead sheep in this one. Bryan Cranston's in this one. Brett Goldstein, Roy Kent, plays two rams in this one. They play,
7: is he here?
8: He
7: is he
8: twins.
7: There? Is he everywhere?
8: He's in the field. Ramming his head into his brother. This movie was a lot of fun, and it's got like a really sweet heart to it, and it is fully a family film. Yes, it deals with murder, but there's no blood and there's no like scariness to it. There's just, I mean, an investigation. It's like Murder She Wrote with sheep.
7: Murder She Wrote. What the hell should we watch this weekend? Next on the list with Steve Stebbing, Billy Irish, Hit Me Hard and Soft, The Tour live in 3D.
19: It's your show. It's your creative vision. This is going to blow people's minds.
20: We're going to put a 3D camera in a cube with you.
21: Awesome.
20: And we'll probably be able to move that to different positions.
21: So how does that even work? Just out of curiosity.
20: We're going to have to play some games, but we'll make it look great.
21: How hard would it be to get a camera on the inside of this box screen?
20: We want to do it.
21: Okay, good. The day of a show is for me, it just feels like any day at all. I just feel like I'm like going to hang out with my friends. Here I go.
7: All right, Billie Eilish, quite the talent, that lady.
8: Oh, absolutely. Three incredible albums. And if you dig deeper on her, even before that first album, she's got incredible songs that she wrote with her brother Phineas, who's also an incredible songwriter as well. But this is kind of feels like the thinking of, yeah, okay, so Taylor Swift did the Eras Tour, and then Beyonce had that Renaissance movie that basically after it played in theaters, it disappeared and it's not on streaming, and I don't know, she's wiped it from the world. But it feels like Billie looked at that and goes, well, anything you can do, I can do with James Cameron to make this film, because James Cameron co-directs this movie with her and is using 3D technology that he has developed even more for this, because, of course, Jimmy is only going to do a movie if he can mess around with some technology and make it crazier. And that's kind of what he did for this one. But if you're not into Billie Eilish's music or her as a person, this is going to feel like a large waste of time to you. This is not a film to convert people or to bring new fans in. This is one to abate what the fans have wanted. And this is the concert experience.
7: Yes or no, if you're Billie Eilish curious, give it a go?
8: Yes.
7: All right.
8: It still might be a little overwhelming and long for you.
7: Okay. Well, God knows I don't like long things. That's for sure. Ryan O'Donnell is here too. Ryan's been talking a lot about this Speed Racer thing, nerding out about it. Ryan, what is the Speed Racer?
1: What is the Speed Racer? Shane, are you referring to the 1960s anime or the 2008 film by the Wachowskis?
7: Oh, maybe that's why I'm confused about it, because it's, I didn't know there was a second one.
1: Well, so yeah, well, not a lot of people knew about the second one because it came out in 2008, the same year as The Dark Knight, and it flopped big time. People thought it was terrible, awful movie. However, it turned 15 and, I went, saw it again in IMAX, and I was part of a large crowd of people who have now reassessed this movie and looked at it as maybe one of the most misunderstood films that nobody ever saw. And also maybe one of the best and most out there films we've ever seen on a big screen.
7: Oh, okay. Well, we're going to continue here with streaming conversations. Steve Stebbing is going to help me understand how this movie is so good or so bad. Maybe I don't know which way it goes, that it brought Ryan to tears, I'm told.
1: Mm-hmm.
7: So Speed Racer is coming up, plus your streaming options for the weekend. What the hell should we watch this weekend? Shane Hewitt and the Night Shifts. We'll be right back.
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16: Chris Abel is here. He brings the weird robots, never lets us down. We'll get to that in just a little bit. 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A great place to go to get connected with Chris, all the things tech, his reviews of things, our segments, and so much more. Chris, your first story is bringing the bad news. What gives?
17: Yeah, I'm sorry. Well, sadly, I mean, it depends how old you are. So if you remember the beginning of the internet, there was the attempt when there were search engines exploding and everybody was competing and nobody knew if it was going to be Google that would be on top or if it was going to be MSN Search or others. There was a rather quirky little search engine that came out called Ask Jeeves. And I loved Ask Jeeves, at least the idea of it, is that you weren't just searching for a particular topic or word, but you could ask questions and Jeeves would fetch you the answers. And of course, Jeeves is a reference to the famous British butler named Jeeves. So I kind of love the fact that there was always an attempt to have a well-meaning, positive, well-behaved exchange on the internet. That hasn't really sort of, you know, held up over the years, but they have admitted that, you know, they now have to shut down. So May 1st, they closed the doors. It just can't compete today where now we have intelligent speakers and we have AI. Obviously, the idea of gathering information and getting answers to questions is going in a whole new direction. So sadly, the butler Jeeves has had to close up shop. Who knows if he'll ever return?
16: Which is interesting to me, Chris, when you think about all things. I mean, ask.com was, I mean, it was way ahead of its time. It was cool. It was different. And when you think about AI today, Jeeves was kind of like the first AI, even though it wasn't AI. It was the first butler that helped you out. And what is AI today? So the fact that they're not playing in that pool, it sounds like somebody whiffed.
17: Yeah. It's kind of, you know, too bad. It's hard, you know, when you get into tech or with any kind of tech bubble, if you're not constantly seeing the horizon and jumping on what's next, it's very easy to be, you know, fallen into to history and become obsolete, which is sadly what's happened with Ask Jeeves. But, yeah, I mean, you know, it may not be a source of a tool that a lot of people used, but I think Jeeves was always kind of a popular character. So that's kind of sad.
16: That is kind of sad. All right. Chris Abel is here. Ask.com goes away. 25 years of searching on the internet. It was kind of cool. The Met Gala. If you look online, you see a bajillion pictures of the Met Gala, of all the things that go on, all of the outfits that everybody wore, except for one character that showed up. Chris, what the character wore was not what everybody was paying attention to.
17: Yeah, I've been waiting for this. Because we've seen a lot of tech innovation with LED dresses lit up over the last couple of years. So finally, yes, a humanoid android made an appearance on a red carpet, not the red carpet of the Met Gala, over at the Alexander Wang booth, as it were, over at one of the hotels. They had set up a red carpet there for Alexander Wang's group. And all the photographers were out front waiting for the next big fashion model to come out. And to their shock and to their surprise, a humanoid android wobbled out and staggered out in front of the crowd. Kind of funny in terms of their response. We've got some audio here. You can take a listen. This is the photographers trying to get, of course, the attention of the robot.
18: 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To the right.
19: Robot, you okay?
18: Turn around. Come on. There you go. There you go. Yes, sir. There you go.
19: Oh my God. Come on, you turn, robot?
18: To the right.
19: Robot, over here. Yes.
18: You're back
16: there. Oh, look at his butt. Is that the last thing that she said?
17: Yeah, and eventually somebody did shout out, what are you wearing? Which I was a bit disappointed because I've seen some humanoid robots at events actually wear like a uniform or a costume. Sadly, this was just the robot from Agibot, which was the name of the company.
16: Oh, amazing. Cool stuff. All right, Chris Abel. Bots going to the Met Gala. It doesn't matter what they're wearing because the bot is cool. Shane Hewitt in the Night Shift. Okay, so interesting where we talk about Spirit Airlines down in the States, which shut down over the weekend this weekend. Discount airline, been flying for a long time. That's the yellow planes. Mm-hmm. Southwest is totally doing the other end of the spectrum when it comes to what's going on in their world. Also discount airline down in the States.
17: So this was amazing. What happened was that there was a company that does events. And at some of their events, they bring out a humanoid robot to kind of perform and do dances and things of that nature. They had an event that was taking place in Chicago, and they needed to transport their humanoid robot to Chicago for the event. Southwest Airlines took a look at the package of the humanoid robot, all packaged up in a box, and they said, it's too heavy. You can't bring that on as carry-on luggage. So they got it in their heads. Why not just unpack the robot? It's a humanoid. We'll just let it go on the airplane like a human being. We'll buy a ticket. And so to the shock and the surprise of the crew and other passengers, the humanoid robot walked onto the plane, had its ticket in its hand, walked to its seat, and sat down. And they thought, great, it'll just ride the plane like a passenger. Unfortunately, the whole crew had to shut things down. The flight was delayed. It took an hour for technicians to come out and ask questions about the robot. Their main concern, of course, was did it have a lithium-ion battery, which have a tendency to cause a lot of problems on flights. Lithium-ion batteries can explode, cause fires. So the events team had to kind of have that conversation in terms of, you know, addressing the tech needs and the safety needs for it. But once they did, the plane did take off with the air, with the humanoid robot sitting in the seat just like a regular passenger.
16: That's kind of cool. That's kind of weird. I mean, so you know when you're on a plane, Chris, and you're sitting there in your seat and the seat next to you is open?
17: Yeah.
16: And then you become like the judgiest human of all the humans in history. And everybody who walks down the aisle, you're like, yep, you can sit next to me. Yep, you can. Oh dear God, no, don't sit next to me. And then you cross your fingers, you cross your toes, and you just judge everybody. If there's a robot walking down, do you want them to sit next to you or not?
17: Well, the big problem that I would have is, of course, if there's turbulence, you don't want that robot to suddenly go flying through the air and smashing into things and hitting people.
16: True.
17: Yes, you have to hope that the seatbelt's going to be able to hold it in place. That would be my main concern. That's often my problem with I have with people who don't listen and don't pack up their laptops. It's like, hey, I don't want your laptop go flying into my head like a missile and causing problems. So that would have been my concern, but I think it's kind of, you know, fun and interesting to watch a humanoid android sitting in the seat just like a regular person. That to me was very interesting. What's neat is that it's the exact same model of robot as the one that appeared at the Met Gala. And for a moment there, I thought this was the same robot.
16: Oh.
17: I thought how hilarious it would be if it got on this plane, caused this disruption, and then landed and appeared at the Met Gala. But actually it was going to Chicago, a completely different city. So not the same robot, made by the same company, but interesting that they're starting to pop up here and there.
16: Yeah, that's kind of weird when you see them. I go all RoboCop weird about it. Like, I'm like, do you think the robot knows that the person in the middle seat gets the elbow rests, or is this something that's baked into the programming, or is this something you have to teach them?
17: I don't know. At least you know that if it falls asleep, it's not going to lean over and fall asleep.
16: Drool on you?
17: Your shoulder and drool over, yeah.
16: That'll be a big step in robotics, eh? The robot that drools when it's sitting there next to you. All right, Chris Abel, as always, thank you, my friend, for bringing the weird, bringing the robots, and bringing the really cool tech. Hanging out with Chris Abel is kind of like looking through a pair of futuristic goggles where you can kind of see where the future is headed. So pretty cool stuff. Thanks, brother. Great to see you.
17: All right, take care.
16: Shane Hewitt in the Night Shift at Real Chris Abel, K-R-I-S-A-B-E-L, and realchrisabel.com if you want to get in touch with Chris. 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And not to mention, you know, with the stuff that he does on YouTube, you can catch it all there. So it's good stuff.
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1: From the National Newsroom of the Canadian Press, I'm John Kennedy. Federal officials say 10 Canadians are now linked to a hantavirus outbreak tied to the MV Hondius cruise ship. Three more people, two in Alberta and one in Ontario, are isolating after possible exposure on a flight. Health officials say the overall risk to the public remains low, and no onward spread in Canada is expected. Six Canadians were passengers on the ship, where eight people were infected and three of them died. Four more Canadians remain aboard the vessel still, as Ottawa works on plans for them to come home safely. Multiple U.S. states are now monitoring residents who have returned home after being on board the cruise ship with the deadly cases of hantavirus. California is one of the states that is monitoring, and ABC's Alex Stone is in Los Angeles.
2: In a new statement, California's Department of Public Health says it is aware that one individual from the cruise ship has returned home and is in contact with local public health officials, and at least one more Californian remains on board the ship. The agency says public health protocol is to do daily symptom monitoring and reporting. The state saying hantavirus pulmonary syndrome is rare but severe, with a fatality rate of 30-40%. Alex Stone, ABC News, Los Angeles.
1: Alberta Premier Danielle Smith says she's more confident that a pipeline deal with Ottawa will soon be signed. Smith met with Prime Minister Mark Carney this morning as both governments work on an energy and environment pact that could allow for the construction of a pipeline. She says progress comes as separatist sentiment grows in Alberta, and it could show Albertans that Canada can work. The proposed agreement would set conditions for approving a new bitumen pipeline, including carbon capture rules. Indigenous Services Minister Mandy Golmasty says Ottawa is seeking a judicial review of part of a child welfare ruling. The review concerns why two First Nations were excluded from an $8.5 billion Ontario reform agreement. The deal is part of a long-running dispute over discrimination in funding on reserve child welfare services. Golmasty says the review will clarify Ottawa's obligations under the tribunal decision. She says the court action will not delay funding that is set to begin flowing later this month. After years of being sealed and locked inside a courthouse, a note Jeffrey Epstein's former cellmate claims he found after the convicted sex offender's first suspected suicide attempt has been made public this week. Handwriting expert Grace Wambier explains that she would look for certain items in comparing the claimed Epstein letter with earlier notes also believed to be written by Epstein.
3: Those inconspicuous habits that you have as an author that you might not realize you do yourself are what we are trained to pick up on, and in these samples specifically, like I said, character formation, his placement on the baseline, his small indent, which was consistent in both samples.
1: Meanwhile, Michael Bublé and Alanis Morissette will headline Canada's FIFA World Cup opening ceremony in Toronto this June. This is the Canadian Press. In sports, Alex Newhook led the way with two goals as the Montreal Canadiens rebounded with a 5-1 thumping of the Buffalo Sabres in Game 2 of their second-round NHL playoff series. Montreal fell 4-2 in the opener on Wednesday. Mike Matheson, Alexander Carrier, and Nick Suzuki, with an empty netter, also scored for the Canadiens, who return home for Games 3 and 4. The Ottawa Charge took a 2-1 win over the Boston Fleet in Game 3 of their semifinal series in Professional Women's Hockey League action. The Charge put a goal that bounced off the backboards and off Aaron Frankel's skate to help the Charge take the lead in the best-of-five series. Shakira Austin sank a pair of free throws with 17 seconds left to play as the Washington Mystics spoiled the Toronto Tempo's WNBA debut with a 68-65 victory. Hamilton's Kia Nurse, the only Canadian on Toronto's roster, came off the bench with 2 points, a rebound, and an assist. From the Canadian Press, I'm John Kennedy.
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10: Do you believe in UFOs? How about aliens? Phone lines are open at 613-521-8255. The Pentagon has begun releasing new files on UFOs. These files have been sealed in government records for decades, and now they're publicly available. They're being put up online for curious members of the public to see. Now, the Pentagon says anyone can go and draw their own conclusions. Some of these things are grainy photos. Some of them are reports that date back to the 1940s. Beside the Pentagon, the effort is being led by the White House, the Director of National Intelligence, the Energy Department, NASA, and the FBI. Last week, speaking to journalists, President Donald Trump was teasing the release.
11: They want to find out about the UFOs and anything having to do with UFO or related material. And we're going to be releasing a lot of things from that we have. And I think some of it's going to be very interesting to people.
10: Interesting timing, politically speaking. The Pentagon said earlier today in a post on X that while past administrations sought to discredit or dissuade the American people, that President Trump is, quote, focused on providing maximum transparency to the public who can ultimately make up their own minds about the information contained in these files. So, again, I'd love to hear from you what your takeaway is from this. Chris Witkowski is joining us now. He's a UFO expert, science writer, and educator. Good afternoon, sir.
12: Good afternoon.
10: What do you make of the document dump so far?
12: Well, you know, I'm not disappointed because I didn't have a great expectation, but I am curious. I'd like to know more. There's a lot of information there. We do have cases, as you mentioned, from the 1940s to actually this year, including military reports from gun camera videos and photos that were taken over mostly the Middle East, plus some interesting cases going back a number of years. So there's information there, not everything that we are looking for. I'd have to say that there's a lot of redactions. We don't really know in many cases where such a case occurred, where the video was taken, what time of day, what month, who took it, under what circumstances. So there's a lot of redactions, as one would expect from military cases. But there are a lot of reports from very long ago, 1940s, including a case from August of 1947, when a Pan Am flight from Gander, Newfoundland, was flying over Massachusetts, and the pilot reported seeing a UFO. So we've got cases like that, plus the more recent stuff. Only 160 or so files, so there's a lot more information out there that can be released, but enough to, I think, pique people's curiosities.
10: Were there any particular stories or files or pieces of information that really got you going that you wanted to know more about, where you wish you could just, you know, take that big redaction from the page and see what was behind?
12: Well, certainly some of the videos that were released from fairly recently over the past 5 years or so from the military theater, some are curious. There's no question that some are going to turn out to be planes and drones and so forth. In fact, there's an invitation in many of these documents for the private sector and the civilians to do some analysis and try to figure out what was going on. I suspect that's going on as we speak all around the world. People are taking a crack at trying to understand what's going on. So I think we'd like to know more. There's a case, for example, over Syria in 2024 or 2025, where a pilot had reported seeing this classic Tic Tac, the little small balloon-shaped object moving across the screen. We don't have enough information to say exactly what it was. According to the Defense Department, it was unexplained, unidentified. We don't know if that means aliens or not. We suspect not, but it's enough that it will make people wonder for many years to come.
10: I just have to ask the obvious question, not to be the skeptic in the room. I think people should draw their own conclusions and that it's good this is being released. But what if those people are making it up?
12: Well, it'd be, I think, difficult to make up, you know, a lot of these reports from the military areas and in the Middle East and so forth. I suspect not. In fact, most of these cases come from military sources. There's a few that come from others. We know that in Canada, there's somewhere around 1,000 UFO or UAP reports every year. Only a small percentage of that, around 3 or 4%. Are unexplained, and you know we simply don't have enough information for a lot of cases as well. So if you've seen something, you're in good company, but 1 in 10 Canadians believe they've seen a UFO. So there are a lot of cases out there floating around that we still need to hear about. And science is taking a closer look at this around the globe. I'm part of a group from Harvard that is trying to get some detection capability of radar and imaging of the night sky to try and detect cases. We have the Sky Canada project here in Canada, where Ottawa has decided that we'd like to have an office for people to report things to. Whether that actually transpires, we'll have to see.
10: I want to get back to the files in a second, but, you know, it struck me last summer when I was at a cottage in Haliburton, Ontario, and we had a two-day power outage. And we were in the middle of the wilderness, and there was no noise pollution or you know, light pollution. You could see the night sky so clearly. It was pitch black, and you could see all the constellations. And I was laying on the dock, and I was staring up at the sky, just thinking to myself, you know, there's like 2 trillion galaxies out there. It seems pretty obvious to me that there would be something like life. Are you of that belief, Chris?
12: Yeah, my background is in astronomy, and like most astronomy colleagues, there's no question there's probably life out there somewhere. We haven't been able to detect it directly. We infer that it's possible. I mean, we're here. Why couldn't life on some other planet exist? So it's nice. The documents that were released today don't speak to that, even though there's a lot of comments about aliens. Nothing in the documentation suggests aliens. It suggests that there's a real phenomenon that science should be taking a look at. And right now, the military establishment is taking a look at it, at least in the United States. We know that there are some military cases here in Canada, and I've looked at many of them. And in fact, we have very similar documents that have been made available here in Canada through access to information requests and so forth. So it's consistent with what we understand and what we know. Not the smoking gun, but there is smoke.
10: Do you think extraterrestrial life has ever visited planet Earth?
12: I don't see the evidence for it. I'd like to think that it would be nice for them to come here.
10: Gosh, over I hope we made a good impression. I don't think we did.
12: Well, I don't see
10: it. Came down here.
12: I don't see any sign of intelligent life on Earth. I'm sorry.
10: I love that.
12: But, you know, it's very possible over the course of human history that we have been visited. We just wouldn't have any record of it. In fact, it's more likely that somebody has visited us 10,000, 20,000, 100,000 years ago than right now, simply statistically speaking. But is it out of the possibility? No, it's, you know, possible, but we just don't have the hardcore evidence.
10: How much more do you expect to get from the files?
12: Well, this is apparently just the first dump. There's rumors that we're going to be getting more. I think that there's enough in here to keep people going for some time. I imagine that a lot of the cases will be explained, but there are some curious cases in there. There was a report from astronauts who had seen UFOs, for example, over the past half century. And, you know, cases like that are enough to keep people interested in the phenomenon. And, you know, the public is very interested in the phenomenon. And the Sky Canada project from the Office of Canada's Chief Science Advisor, who reported to the Prime Minister that there should be more media interest in this. There should be more transparency. And I think Canada is actually ahead of the United States, although this dump today is a good step in that direction.
10: Chris Rutkowski, thanks so much for joining us this afternoon.
12: Thank you.
10: Chris Rutkowski, who is a UFO expert, science writer, and educator, joining us on Ottawa Now.
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10: It is Friday, and we are about to launch headfirst into the weekend. CFRA's Andy Pinson is here.
13: Head first.
10: Pardon me, I'm chewing on a cough drop here.
13: Not a care in the world, head first.
10: I promise.
13: We don't go feet first here.
10: Well.
13: We go head first.
10: I don't know. The way I've been feeling this week, maybe I am going breach into the weekend. Who knows?
13: Yeah.
10: I'm not eating, for the listeners. I'm just chewing on a cough drop. 24 Sussex, back in the news.
13: It is.
10: What did the PM have to say? How are we fixing it this time?
13: So he's saying that the government is moving forward with a plan to deal with this. So this is the longstanding residence of the Prime Minister, of course, as you know, here locally here in Ottawa. It's been back in the news after a comment that the Prime Minister made about it being an embarrassment during a recent TV interview. So just for everybody to recap, it's not been lived in for over a decade because of its state of disrepair, and that is putting it mildly. It was infested with rats. Physically run down, including a failure of heating and cooling systems. It's actually been closed to the public since 2022 because of health and safety concerns. The National Capital Commission performed some remediation and decommissioning work that also included removing asbestos. So not a great place. No prime minister has lived there since Stephen Harper. The embarrassment comment, as I kind of mentioned, happened with Mark Carney last week. So he was asked about this quickly this week and briefly said that the government is working on a plan.
14: With respect to 21st, I mean, it's working through a process with Public Works and the NCC, and we'll make an announcement.
13: So before they moved on to some other related questions there, he said, we'll make an announcement soon. So I will make it clear that the PM had no further details on this. This we're working on it thing or stance has been kind of one that's been taken by everybody involved in this over the past several years, including the NCC. But the options basically that have been presented, this is from internal government memos that have been reported on over the last couple of years. There's three options, basically. A new or very heavily renovated residence on the existing property, moving to another property in Rockcliffe Park that addresses security concerns. There's obviously special considerations there. Or an upgrade to Rideau Cottage, which is where prime ministers have been staying since 2015. They all have their own individual price tags. I actually spoke to Heritage Ottawa President Catherine Spencer Ross about this and the lack of movement here. They sent Carney a letter in October calling on him to renovate this, and she said she agrees with Carney's characterization that this is an embarrassment, and she told me she's cautiously optimistic that these comments mean that there's something coming, though the key word for her was cautious, as they've been waiting for this for some time. But they think this whole thing needs to be taken out of politicians' hands entirely, moved to an arm's length agency to avoid the political football that this has become over the years because of political perceptions.
15: Mark Carney is not going to benefit from living in this house. So if he makes the decision to go ahead and do something with it, then it's for the benefit of future prime ministers. But it is something that belongs to the people of Canada, and the people of Canada deserve to have it taken care of.
13: So for my story that I was working on, the NCC did not provide a comment on what Carney said or any future plans. Yeah. Also involved in this is the Privy Council Office. They're somewhat centralized in all of this, particularly regarding, you know, the transition, managing security requirements. So they advise on security costs and logistics. In a statement, they told me the government of Canada recognizes the historic and cultural significance of official residences. Work is ongoing to determine the future of those important sites. Of these important sites, and additional information will be shared in due course. So again, work is ongoing. It will be shared in due course, but it's kind of the circle that we've been in that's happening for years. So we'll see if anything actually gets some movement on this. But
10: which means it's status quo for now.
13: It continues
10: to be a rodent-infested fire hazard.
13: And we'll see if it gets any movement on it. It looks like maybe, perhaps, these comments could spur some action here, but I suppose I'm saying don't hold your breath.
10: No, when you hear the Canadian Prime Minister suggesting there's a plan in the works. Something's happening.
13: Yeah, and he said specifically, we're working with Public Works. So perhaps there is something here. I will harken back to even the former Prime Minister, Justin Trudeau, had said, we're putting together an independent advisory. We're looking at this. And that just kind of, this board kind of just like never came to be. So like there has been comments from the past on Prime Ministers.
10: Yeah.
13: That's why I'm just trying to temper expectations here. Is this, you know, we've kind of heard all of this before. And then the NCC says we're waiting on the government. The government says we're waiting on the NCC. So we'll see if anything actually happens on this. But in the meantime, as Catherine was pointing out the property continues to deteriorate. Mm-hmm. There's maintenance costs that are involved with keeping just the basic upkeep on this for years at a time. So they're really hoping their best case scenario is mm-hmm. that this can be renovated out of all of those three options. But again, it's political will. There's this political football that happens where you don't want to be perceived. And actually, former Prime Ministers, Harper and Chrétien, actually, they tried to get together like a fundraising campaign to kind of try to privately fund this as well, which has its own kind of pitfalls. Nothing ever came of that either. So it looks like despite everybody's, you know, best efforts and intentions, just nobody wants to touch this with a 1,000-foot pole. Because the perception is, right, that you're funding yourself. And to Catherine's point, totally. She's saying this isn't, she's separating it. She's saying that, look, this feathering isn't Carney's house. Yeah, she's saying this isn't Carney's house. She agreed with the embarrassment comments saying, you know, 10 Downing in the UK or the White House in the US, like these places would not get to this point because of the system that they have. So she kind of finds it a little bit ridiculous.
10: I should add to my comments, I called it a rodent-infested fire hazard. They did actually strip it of the lead and asbestos and mold.
13: Was.
10: And rodents. So now it's more like a derelict property.
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10: Ontario is set to lose more than a third of the international student population because of the federal government's student permit cap. That is according to a new report that's come out from Statistics Canada. The cap was announced in January of 2024. This new report is suggesting that it led to a huge downturn, a sharp decline in new international students, and a more modest drop in enrollment. But what does it mean for the future of Canadian universities and our reputation in terms of education? Here to comment now, I've got Rob Christofferson, the president of the Ontario Confederation of University Faculty Associations. Welcome to the show.
29: Hi, Christy. Thanks for having me on.
10: What have you noticed so far?
29: Well, our sector's been in turmoil for years now. The international students were a way for us to try to make up the fact that the government wasn't stepping up with any increases in its funding. Tuition was reduced by 10% in cap. So it was a partial and temporary solution to a huge problem we have. Now that's gone. The government's provided a little more funding, but it doesn't look like it's going to be enough to really do much more than put a Band-Aid on the loss of international student revenue.
10: What does that mean for our post-secondary institutions?
29: Well, you know, I find it really confusing. We're in a time where we're looking for a new economic strategy as a country, and we're looking internationally for that strategy because of issues we have with our southern neighbor, and it's, you know, doubling down on universities is an incredibly important way to do that. You know, the federal government's 2019 to 24 international education strategy noted that educational expenditures by international students have a greater impact on Canada's economy than exports of auto parts, lumber, or aircraft, right? So we're talking about huge economic impacts here.
10: Chatting right now about the cap on international students and the cap that went into effect in January of 2024. Before the permit cap, Ontario, our province, was home to the most international students in the country. So the cap that was initially meant to last 2 years has gone on, and now the government has laid out a plan to continue cutting the number of international students that are admitted into the country. What would you be advocating for?
29: Well, they have to do some work, and I don't think we're going to be able to fix this problem overnight. They can't even make the decreased targets that they set. They're 7% below the reduced targets, and our reputation internationally as a provider of education for international students has been badly damaged. What we need to do is to invest in our universities for domestic students as well, and get them up to a quality where we can, you know, have a coordinated policy between the provinces and the feds, and that we can be sure that the universities have the ability to support the students that come, that they can, you know, their positions can be tied to the availability of things like student housing, student support services, and, of course, quality programming.
10: 312 on the show. You can write in any time. The one thing that I've heard from some international students when I've interviewed them is that they kind of feel like they're being used as scapegoats. Do you feel that this has been unfairly pinned on them?
29: I do. I think it's a government policy that's gone awry, and it's not on them. I mean, our international students, I've been teaching at university for 35 years now, mm-hmm. and, you know, I've had lots of international students in my classroom, so I've seen firsthand that they, you know, they do things like they enhance classroom vibrancy, they support intercultural competency development among our domestic students. They bring Canada global talent. And I just read a recent study that said a lot of international students that return home actually end up in those positions which facilitate international trade with that country in Canada. So, you know, they're an incredibly important component of our educational system, and we need to find a way to restore that.
10: That's Rob Christofferson, who's the president of the Ontario Confederation of University Faculty Associations. Are Ontario students, or Ontario schools, I should say, losing the international students because of the federal caps alone? Or is any part of this that our reputation has changed on the global stage, that maybe Canada isn't as exciting or as prestigious education-wise as it used to be?
29: I mean, we were doing very well internationally in recruiting international students. And what I'm hearing sort of secondhand through recruiters is that our reputation has been damaged, and that even if we're...
10: Like before this, or it was already heading toward that point, or because of this?
29: It's because of this, I would say. I you know, and for universities, which I speak for, we increased enrollment, but not nearly as much as other sectors of post-secondary. So they're saying that, you know, our international reputation has been really dinged, and that we need to attend to that.
10: Do the universities share in any of the blame here, because they had so many international students? They were charging them a lot of money because it's a significant source of revenue, but not all the schools had substantial housing or the infrastructure that they needed to welcome all those students when they got here.
29: Again, I think it's other parts of the post-secondary sector that's more amplified. I think there's some variability across universities. I think there's some best practices that universities that maybe didn't do it as well before can look to improve what they offered. It's a game that we all have to pull together and try to get us back on track again.
10: What has it meant for some of these local economies? I'm thinking about some of the smaller university and college towns to lose the students.
29: Oh, it's massive, right? People often don't know the economic impact that universities have on their local communities. It's a story that universities are starting to tell, but it's, you know, Ontario-wide, universities put in about $45 billion a year in direct economic inputs, about another $44 billion in indirect. So that's close to 12% of our GDP. For universities and smaller towns with international students, I work in one of those smaller campuses. It's a real vital lifeline for those communities.
10: Thanks very much for the time today. Always appreciate it.
29: Thanks a lot.
10: Rob Christofferson, who's the president of the Ontario Confederation of University Faculty Associations.
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10: When I say town crier, you probably think about the 18th century. You think about times from the olden days. Hear ye, hear ye. You may not actually conjure up the image of the streets of Ottawa this weekend, but in fact, there are going to be a whole bunch of town criers in town. No, you haven't time traveled to the old bytown days. They are here for the Ontario Guild of Town Criers competition. How have I never heard of this before? I don't know, but we have booked Jen Olivero, the president of the Ontario Guild of Town Criers.

0: use a device such as, you know, commonly a bell. Some people use a trumpet. I've seen drums or rattlers. And then we say the really loud oye three times.
1: Can I hear it?
0: Oh, okay. I'm in my hotel room, so it's going to echo a little bit. And I'm going to
1: use that diaphragm. I'm sure you know how to do that.
0: I'm going to hold you away from you
1: okay.
0: so I don't bust
1: okay.
0: my eardrums for our
1: I'm,
0: listeners.
1: Gird your loins, listeners.
0: Gird your loins. Ready? Oh, yeah!
1: Wow.
0: Okay. Yeah, and that was...
1: You got pipes!
0: Well, yeah. And I am, like, I'm little. I'm 5'3" on a good day.
1: Those lungs say otherwise. You've got
0: lungs.
1: Great breath control.
0: Like, I'm probably 40% lung.
1: Yeah.
0: Yeah, at this point. But we have a really, really good time. We have, I think about 14 or 15 town criers have come to Ottawa to compete to be declared the provincial champion and the bragging rights and our big, beautiful trophy that goes along with this. And we are so, so pleased to be here in our national capital region, to be in Ottawa, and to be helping kick off the grand opening of the Tulip Festival.
1: I just have so many questions for you, Jen.
0: Fire
1: How
0: away.
1: Did you get into this?
0: Yeah, so I am what the kids call a Nepo baby. because my dad is actually a town crier, and he is here this weekend as well. So it's father versus daughter.
1: Who wins?
0: Oh, well, I won't say anything because I love my dad.
1: Mm-hmm. Mm-hmm.
0: Yeah, yeah,
1: okay,
0: yeah.
1: I wink, catch your drift.
0: Nudge, nudge, right? Yeah.
1: I catch your
0: No,
1: drift.
0: We have a good time. Yeah, so my dad was a town crier, and he got into that when I was in high school. And just as I had graduated high school in my final year there, he said, hey, you know, you've been helping me, teaching me breathing techniques and projection and stuff. You should be a town crier, too. You have a gift. So
1: he passed the baton to you.
0: I became a town crier for the Bygone Days Heritage Village, which is outside of Collingwood, Ontario, my hometown. And then I was sponsored by them for a number of years. I came to Ottawa to go to college. I was at Algonquin College. I met my husband. We ended up back in Midwestern Ontario eventually in the town of Hanover. And I said, hey, I do this kind of cool thing. I'm a town crier. Do you want me to represent you? And, you know, can I do this? And they said, that sounds like a great idea. We've never had one. And I have been their town crier since 2012.
1: Wow. And what type of proclamations do you deliver? What news do you bring?
0: Yeah. So we do, most town criers are going to do like all your civic events. So, you know, Canada Day, Christmas, you know, Citizen of the Year announcements, flag raisings, all those kind of fun things. We also will do private things, grand openings of businesses. Our favorites, of course, are like weddings, graduations.
1: Weddings?
0: Surprise birthday parties, too, are always a lot of fun. You know, when the receiver of the proclamation doesn't know that we're going to be there, that's always a lot of fun to surprise them with it.
1: And that's a common thing.
0: Yeah, for sure. Most of us are going to be charging a fee for it as well, because all of our proclamations are custom written. We do try to include tons of like personal details as well about the person that we are crying about or the business we're crying about, for that, just, you know, to make it extra special too. And sometimes, and this varies across crier to crier, the person on the other end, the receiving end, will maybe receive a copy of it too that they can hang, on their walls as a special reminder of kind of a fun event that we got to do for them.
1: This is so cool. When you think about the history of town criers, what's the best way to characterize it? Were they the original news source for the population that didn't know how to read before newspapers? Were they like the original social media, the town gossip? What was it?
0: Yeah, so kind of, I would say a mixture of all three of that. We were the traveling newspaper, definitely, because newspapers were, before they were printed, of course, that news traveled by mouth or by a town crier. Town criers were generally retired military people, and they were literate. They knew how to read. So this was a great job for them. They got paid, they traveled, and they could do the job. They could read. After newspapers, you know, were starting to print, they weren't widely available everywhere, and still people weren't widely literate either. So town criers were still very much used in that way. Also, you would find town criers, they would go town to town, but you would have also in larger communities, town criers that would just stay in that community too. And, you know, and maybe they would

0: be a little bit of a gossip monger too. You know, if you're like so and so, it's
1: hey, that's community engagement right there.
0: You know, they're overcharging maybe for the wool fabric at their shop. They've been caught doing that. Mm-hmm. You know, or they're shortchanging the brewer has been shortchanging everybody on the barrels. They're not as full as he says they are.
1: Wow.
0: We also got to do some not so great, you know, sharing of the news when we had to share news like the king has gone to war, you know, and everybody over the age of 14 or 12, you have to report to, you know, the nearest castle if you want to go way back, or, you know, to report to the office in town. Or taxes were going up. Nobody likes, even today, nobody likes that.
1: Yeah, that's not exactly a cheerful cry. Is that what you would call it? A cry?
0: We do. We call it a cry.
1: Okay.
0: And so there's two sayings that we still say to this very day that come from town criers. So town criers, after they would say their proclamation, they would post the notice. You'd post a notice. They would take a copy of what they'd had to read out, the important information, and they would either post it on the door to the church or the door to the pub, whichever was getting more people going into it.
1: I'm chatting right now with Jen Olivero, who's the president of the Ontario Guild of Town Criers. She comes from a family of town criers. This is a family affair. This is a family tradition, I should say, and it's a traditional job. Are there many female town criers?
0: There are 5 in Ontario.
1: That's
0: it. We have almost 40 town criers across the province.
1: Right.
0: It's still very much a man's world.
1: Is the tradition starting to die away?
0: No, we've actually gotten 2 new criers this year alone, which we are so, so pleased. There are 2 guilds in England because there's so many of them. We have a guild on the east coast of Canada, 2. Of course, there's an American Guild of Town Criers, and there's a guild in New Zealand and Australia. It is still very much a respected tradition. We, you know, we add a little pomp and circumstance, a little dignity to special events. And I think people still kind of really like that tradition.
1: It's so cool. Do you ever lose your voice?
0: I try very, very hard not to lose my voice. And that is one of my greatest fears, of course, is starting to feel like I'm going to lose it in the middle of a cry or that I'm going to sneeze.
1: Hey, I get it.
0: Of a cry.
1: I get it.
0: That's like the one thing you don't want to do when you're on the radio is when you feel that tickle coming.
1: And you know what? I've been having this cough for 2 weeks now, so I actually did that earlier today. You can hear I'm a little bit hoarse. I want to get back to the competition because are you competitors with the other town criers or are you all intermingling? It does sound like more of a competition.
0: Yeah, so we are competing against each other, definitely. At the same time, you know, we cheering each other on. We're each other's biggest cheerleaders. You know, if somebody has forgotten, you know, a part of their uniform, say, like it has happened where, you know, you get down to the competition site and the crier's forgotten their bell back at the hotel and there's no time to go back. Somebody will be like, borrow my cry, borrow my bell. Because of the line, where we are in the lineup to go up, there's time for you. You can borrow my bell and I can get it back from you.
1: How does one judge an appropriate cry? Is it the decibel? Is it the tone of the voice? Is it the charisma, the character? What is it?
0: So decibel, not so much, but cool tidbit. We did have a decibel reader at one competition in Perth, Ontario, a number of years ago. And I am louder than your general household lawnmower. Yeah, my husband can hear me loud and clear in the backyard. So we are judged on our volume. So not only how loud we are, but is it sustained? So after we say our oyes and we're started into the body of our proclamation, are we staying at the same volume throughout, or do we get quieter as our voices are getting more tired as we go on? We're judged on how we carry ourselves, our entrance and our exit as well. We're judged on the content of our cry as well. We're given topics and then we write our proclamations based on those topics. So how well does our cry tie into that topic too? So clarity, we're judged on our clarity. Is it really easy for others, you know, 20 feet away to understand what we're saying? Are we enunciating our words? Are we nice, clear, bright voices? Now, those criers that have a natural gruff voice, The judges are told, you know, this crier has a natural gravel to their voice. You know, don't knock marks off of that because that's just how they sound, too. So, but it's all taken into consideration. And you can find how we're judged and tons of great information about town criers on our website, towncrier.on.ca.
1: I only have 30 seconds left. Can people come and watch?
0: We would love to have a big crowd come on out to watch us. We are part of the opening ceremonies tomorrow at Commissioner's Park. You can come and see us on the main stage. And then in the afternoon, we will be down at the Man with Two Hats Monument about 2 o'clock or so for our second cry.
1: What a pleasure to get to know you, Jen. This has been a fascinating interview. Thank you so much for the time and good luck.
0: Thank you so much, Christy. You have a great day.
1: I hope you beat your dad, but I didn't say that, okay?
0: Okay, bye.
1: Jen Olivero, who's the president of the Ontario Guild of Town Criers, and she is a town crier herself. She's been one for over 20 years.
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21: Action.
1: Matt DeBeers, Mr. Hollywood is here. Happy Friday.
22: Happy Friday, Christy. You know, we're kicking off blockbuster season in Hollywood. This is the week they're saying that's kicking it off. And get ready to... I don't know. Get ready to throw some, maybe throw some kicks, some roundhouse kicks, some punches, because the first movie that we're talking about is based on a very popular fighting game. And I watched it and I was like, I'm ready. I'm ready for the tournament. Let's take a listen to Mortal Kombat 2.
23: There are 8 billion people on this planet. And Mortal Kombat is upon us.
24: If we lose one more time, the earth is gone.
25: Johnny Cage.
23: This is a war for the fate of your world.
26: I hope your ancestors are watching.
22: Ah, yes.
1: What an iconic song.
22: Yeah.
1: Do, do, do, do, do, do.
22: There it is. Oh. It just gets me so hyped up, and this movie did too. Listen, I'm a millennial, I'm a 90s kid, so I played the games, the arcade games.
1: My siblings played them. I was a little bit too young.
22: By the way, we talk sometimes on the show about the novelty popcorn buckets.
1: I saw that you got another one.
22: Tell the listeners.
1: Paint the picture.
22: Yeah, it's shaped like, it's a tin, but it is a shaped like an arcade, like a Mortal Kombat arcade.
1: Matt, what are you doing with all these?
22: Yeah.
1: You live in a condo.
22: Uh-huh.
1: You've got a child. I just say because I'm wondering where you're storing them. It's not to question your maturity or how you spend your money. I love that you've got this thing that you do. It's your collectible thing.
22: Uh-huh.
1: You're the movie guy. But where do you put them?
22: Well, we're running out of shelf space, but that's a whole other.
1: You're sidestepping me right now.
22: That's
1: I know a sidestep
22: other.
1: When I see one.
22: But you're right.
1: His eyes rather darted to the left. That's what they say you do when you're lying.
22: I can only give so much away to my kid. Like the Super Mario one, the Yoshi. I'm like, oh, I gave it to Kate and he has it. But I can't only give him so many popcorn buckets.
1: Your wife's like, not another one, Matt. Mm-hmm.
22: I got a bit of a problem. But here's the thing. This movie is exactly what you think it's going to be. It is. Bloody fights. And by the way, don't bring the kids to this because it is very, very, gruesome and brutal. But that's what you want out of these movies. The fatalities are there, as they say, but it's also wildly self-aware. I feel like it's one big wink at the audience. Like it's campy and it's corny, but it's meant to be because they know that's kind of what we want, right? Hollywood schlock, sure. Plot, dialogue, laughable, but it's fun. And I think that was the key. And I do want to mention Carl Urban has joined as Johnny Cage. And that's my guy because he's the character he's an ex movie star, an action star, kind of based off Jean-Claude Van Damme. So he wasn't in the last one. Now Johnny Cage is here. It's going to get 7 flaming thumbs out of 10.
1: All right. Next up, what do we have?
22: All right, get ready for this. Something a little different. I'll tell you all about the sheep detectives.
0: A person cannot be prosecuted twice for the same crime. I know when Ronnie Hollingshead was murdered, and I know who the real killer was.
7: No more. Go on.
10: The mystery will be solved when I read the ending tomorrow.
14: Why would he stop there?
18: He was just about to say who the killer was.
19: The doctor did.
21: No way.
19: Genius.
27: Here we go.
28: Last night, something terrible happened. Our shepherd was murdered.
1: I know nothing about this movie, but it's got British people and it's got talking heads as part of the soundtrack. So I'll listen. I'm in. You've got my attention.
22: I will say first off that this is a family film. So the last one, no kids. This one, you can definitely bring kids. Heck, bring grandma. Cause I think everybody will like this. And I am one of those people that loved it. And I was as shocked as you are because the Sheep Detectives is about just that sheep, that solve a crime. And now this is not anime. This is live action. But of course the sheep are, you know, CGI. There's some puppetry involved there as well. But it's got Hugh Jackman. So he's died and every night he's read his sheep, his flock, these murder mystery books, right? So the sheep kind of know what to look for and how to solve this, this murder case, about what happened. But the movie there's more to it. And I like this because they kind of tackle these kind of poignant themes about, it could be dark themes in other movies, but here they do it well. And it's about life and loss and grieving. And yeah, I like this. And then of course the mystery at hand. I mean, I was guessing the whole way through. And
1: did you get it right?
22: The Sheep Detectives. Not so much, but it's witty. It's cute and it's delightful. And I'm giving it 8 flaming thumbs out of 10.
1: Pretty high rating.
22: Who would have thought?
1: Then we have a thriller called At the Place of Ghosts.
29: We're close. Sir, are you okay?

0: swore that we'd never talk about this.
1: If he can get to me in the city, he's already at your back door. Take care of him, and we can both get back to our own lives.
2: We're looking for a cave deep in the old forest with petroglyphs carved into the entrance.
3: All right, so Chrissy, you're right. This is a thriller, but it's a slow burn. I want to call it like a creeper because it's an...
4: Ooh, I like that word.
3: Yeah, because...
4: Yeah, I felt creeped out when I was listening.
3: Yeah, and it's this indigenous supernatural... I'm going to have a hard time explaining it because there's a bit of time travel in here. It's a bit of an odyssey, but it's all steeped in cultural tradition and kind of the power of healing. And it's about these two brothers who are estranged and they reunite and they go on this journey. And I won't go into exactly what they're trying to heal or what happened in their past, but it is quite the journey. And I did like this. I was into it. And this is a Canadian film, by the way, filmed in Halifax. And man, it just looks so great. The cinematography was top notch. The only thing was they're using the kind of fantastical elements. So some of the CGI didn't really mesh sometimes.
4: It looked cheap.
3: Well, sometimes. Sometimes. So you had like a, yeah. You'll see if you see it, but I do recommend people watch it because I
4: did. Big Hollywood plot, little Canadian budget.
3: Yeah. But I think they did well with the performances and they did well with the cinematography. At the place of ghosts, it's going to get 7 flaming thumbs out of 10.
4: Heads up, listeners. If you forgot, it's Mother's Day on Sunday.
3: Yes.
4: Matt, did I just remind you?
3: I've got it circled on my calendar.
4: You're pretty prepared. You're an organized guy.
3: Yeah, that's right.
4: Any movies that remind you of mom?
3: You don't think moms are going to want to watch Mortal Kombat this week?
4: I mean, maybe.
3: Listen, for Mother's Day, there's a couple movies that come to mind. One I'm going to throw out is a movie you might be familiar with because I believe it came out in the 90s. It's called Stepmom. Remember Julia Roberts?
4: That movie's so sad.
3: It is a tearjerker.
4: You might know this movie. It came out in the 1990s. The last time that you had any grip on pop culture, Christy Cameron.
3: Well, no.
4: Hey, you know, I'm getting better.
3: You are.
4: I think I've improved the last couple of years.
3: You have, but I do know that you have. You have a soft spot for those 90s.
4: It's true.
3: 90s.
4: And for a while, it wasn't just a soft spot. It was like pretty much my only cultural knowledge.
3: But I'll also throw out another fun. You're right. That's a tearjerker. If you're looking to have fun with your mom, watching a movie at home, you can't go wrong with Mamma Mia. Isn't that a fun one?
4: Cute.
3: Yeah.
4: Now, I just watched, oh gosh, I'm forgetting the name of it. It's at the tip of my tongue.
3: Oh no, is it a show, a movie? What do we?
4: It's a reality TV show where the person doesn't know that everyone around them is an actor. The first one was a trial.
3: Yeah.
4: And the second one is a company retreat for a small business called Rockin' Grandmas.
3: Yeah, the first one's called Jury Duty.
4: Jury Duty. So it's the follow-up to Jury Duty. And it is even better than the original. My husband and I were laughing so hard. It's called Jury Duty Presents Company Retreat.
3: Ah, okay.
4: Season 2. It's on Amazon Prime. It is so funny. It is like a cross between The Office.
3: Yeah.
4: Meets a hidden camera show like Impractical Jokers. Meets stand-up comedy. Meets Survivor. So these actors are in these hilarious high-stakes moments. And it's a mockumentary, but they have set everything up so that the one guy who they call the hero goes through all of these trials and tribulations and they see how he reacts and they have to plan and get ahead of it and hide all the cameras. It is incredible, even if you're just fascinated with it, not just purely for the comedy, to figure out how they planned this and the rehearsals. They built a company retreat. They built this beautiful hotel. In the woods.
3: Yeah.
4: And they built it and set it up with hidden cameras everywhere in the trees and in logs on the ground. Go and watch it.
3: Yeah. I've seen Jury Duty and I really enjoyed that. So I'm excited to hear
4: it. It's even better. Will you please watch this?
3: Absolutely.
4: It's hilarious.
3: Sold.
4: Have a great Mother's Day.
3: Yeah. Happy Mother's Day, everybody.
4: Happy Mother's Day to all the moms that are listening.
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15: From the National Newsroom of the Canadian Press, I'm John Kennedy. Four Canadians are still on board a cruise ship that has reported a hantavirus outbreak, including eight cases of the rodent-borne virus, three of them fatal. Canada's Chief Public Health Officer, Dr. Joss Reimer, gave an update in Ottawa today.
16: The MV Hondius is currently en route to the Canary Islands and is anticipated to arrive on May 9th or 10th. There is a team of experts on board the ship right now ensuring the safety and health of all passengers before they disembark and also doing a risk assessment so that we can better understand what precautions we may need to take upon their return.
15: Reimer says the four Canadians on the vessel are asymptomatic at this time. An infectious disease specialist says she understands why many people might be anxious about the hantavirus outbreak aboard the cruise ship. Dr. Allison McGreer has lived and worked through SARS-1 in 2003, the H1N1 flu pandemic of 2009, and the COVID-19 pandemic. The trauma of the COVID pandemic is still fresh in people's minds, but McGreer says it's highly unlikely this virus will spread to become another pandemic. Experts say the virus doesn't spread easily enough for it to be a widespread threat. Alberta Premier Danielle Smith says she's feeling much more confident that a deal will be signed with Ottawa on a future pipeline development and environmental regulations. Smith met with Prime Minister Mark Carney in Ottawa this morning and says they're closing in on an agreement with a few outstanding issues. The Premier says the government's plan on submitting a West Coast pipeline route to the Major Projects Office next month.
17: This morning I said, if a deal gets signed, and afterwards I said, when a deal gets signed. So that is an indication of my improved level of confidence after talking through some of the areas that we found that were of disagreement.
15: Smith says one of these areas is the timeline on Alberta adopting a $130 per ton industrial emission price. But the Premier adds that it's necessary to get the pipeline approved. Florists are facing higher supply costs and fuel surcharges for their shipments as the war in the Middle East keeps global oil prices elevated. That comes as many shoplifters have been on a tight budget and are hunting for value over the years. Flower Trends florist owner Lisa Budgen says her team is doing more to be creative and accommodate customer requests.
18: Their goal is always to work with our customers and work within their budget to give them something lovely. It really is about our florists being very creative and still being able to develop something beautiful for our customers.
15: Budgen says if someone has a $45 budget, the bouquet may not have a lily or a hydrangea, which tend to be more expensive, but it will still include a rose, daisies, or carnations. This is the Canadian Press. In sports, Alex Newhook led the way with two goals as the Montreal Canadiens rebounded with a 5-1 thumping of the Buffalo Sabres in Game 2 of their second-round NHL playoff series. Montreal fell 4-2 in the opener on Wednesday. Mike Matheson, Alexander Carrier, and Nick Suzuki with an empty netter also scored for the Canadiens, who return home for Games 3 and 4. The Ottawa Charge took a 2-1 win over the Boston Fleet in Game 3 of their semifinal series in Professional Women's Hockey League action. The Charge put a goal that bounced off the backboards and off Aaron Frankel's skate to help the Charge take the lead in the best-of-five series. Shakira Austin sank a pair of free throws with 17 seconds left to play as the Washington Mystics spoiled the Toronto Tempo's WNBA debut with a 68-65 victory. Hamilton's Kia Nurse, the only Canadian on Toronto's roster, came off the bench with 2 points, a rebound, and an assist. From the Canadian Press, I'm John Kennedy.
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4: From the National Newsroom of the Canadian Press, I'm John Kennedy. Canada's Chief Public Health Officer says three more Canadians may have had contact on a flight with someone infected with hantavirus. Dr. Joss Reimer says two are from Alberta and one is from Ontario. And Reimer says the three individuals are asymptomatic and have been told to isolate.
5: I want to be clear that there is no evidence that asymptomatic individuals can spread hantavirus to others. However, as illness could develop at any time, we are still recommending that these individuals stay isolated until their risk period for the appearance of infection has passed.
4: Reimer says that these travelers were not on the Dutch-owned cruise ship that has reported an outbreak, including eight cases of the rodent-borne virus, three of them which were fatal. Alberta Premier Danielle Smith says she and Prime Minister Mark Carney are trying to prevent separatist anger from boiling over in Alberta. Smith says she warned Carney that political leaders made a mistake by underestimating Brexit in Britain. Speaking at a Conservative conference in Ottawa, Smith says frustrated Albertans need proof that Canada can work for them. She also defended her approach to dealing with U.S. President Donald Trump on trade and energy. Meanwhile, Alberta's premier also says she's feeling more confident that a deal will be signed with Ottawa on the future pipeline development and environmental regulations. Smith says when she met with Prime Minister Mark Carney in Ottawa this morning, she felt they were closer to an agreement with fewer outstanding issues. The premier says her government plans on submitting a West Coast pipeline route to the major projects office next month.
6: This morning, I said, if a deal gets signed, and afterwards I said, when a deal gets signed, so that is an indication of my improved level of confidence after talking through some of the areas that we found that were of disagreement.
4: Smith says one of these areas is in the timeline of Alberta adopting a $130 per ton industrial emissions price, but the premier adds it's necessary to get a pipeline approved. A constable with the Victoria Police Department has been charged with one count of sexual assault. Chief Constable Fiona Wilson says her department was first notified about the allegations in April 2025 and immediately engaged the West Shore RCMP as police of the jurisdiction.
7: As a result of the West Shore investigation, Vic PD has been informed that the BC Prosecution Service has approved one charge of sexual assault against Constable Chris Kayotis. As his identity is now a matter of public record through the court process, we are naming him today in the interest of transparency.
4: Wilson says the 31-year-old officer has been with the department since 2019 and is entitled to the presumption of innocence, but does acknowledge that such cases can shake the public's trust. This is the Canadian Press. In sports, Mitch Marner had three goals and an assist in his first career playoff hat-trick, and the Vegas Golden Knights routed the Anaheim Ducks 6-2, taking a 2-1 lead in their second round series. Shea Theodore had a goal and an assist, and Braden McNabb scored a shorthanded goal as the Golden Knights stormed to a 5-0 lead after the first two periods. Defender Sidney Morin scored two goals in the third period. Kelly Pinnek added an empty netter with a 1:07 left, and the Minnesota Frost beat the Montreal Victoire 3-1 on Friday night, forcing a winner-takes-all Game 5 in the PWHL playoffs. Minnesota improved to 5-0 in the playoffs when facing elimination, with the previous four coming from its 2024 Walter Cup run. The Frost are also 4-1 in Game 4 history. Dylan Cease had 10 strikeouts over 7 shutout innings as the Toronto Blue Jays ended a 4-game losing streak with a 2-0 victory over the Los Angeles Angels at Rogers Centre. From the Canadian Press, I'm John Kennedy.
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2: Well, happy Friday. We made it to the end of the week. Friday, May 8th, 2026. From the nation's capital all across the country here for you, I'm Shane Hewitt in Ottawa, more specifically the village of Merrickville, just south of the city. Ryan O'Donnell is in Calgary. Noah Skanga is in downtown Toronto. Tonight on the show, we've got a big, big hour on AI, and we're going to talk about AI in a lot of different ways that are relatable to all of us. First is our day-to-day lives and shopping and the jobs around it. We often say, your text messages, me on the show, hey, we got to protect the jobs for the young kids. The young kids got to be able to get in there and get that work. What we don't realize is how much of the AI computing power is behind the scenes in all of the decisions that lead up to us getting to the till at the store. And Mohit Rajan's going to help us understand, because it's quite amazing when you think about what it goes into it. When you walk into the mall, walk through the hallways of the mall, get to the grocery store, get to the back of the grocery store, get out of the grocery store, go buy a t-shirt. So having human beings there at the till, that matters. But we need people all over that. And we don't. Also, sovereignty and AI in Canada, the business of AI, and what does it matter if we have our own systems that we can stay free of it all? And then our privacy, I think you'll be shocked to hear how much your AI usage is getting documented by AI. And I don't mean just the AI in your, hey, Gemini, how do I tie my shoes? I mean, it's watching everything you do. It is a tsunami of data information, more than just browsers have been. So it's all there in the terms of use, and these are all conversations that we need to get to, and we will tonight, Shane Hewitt and the Night Shift. It is a podcast that happens live on the radio. We do have Steve Sabin coming up tonight. We'll get to that. Dr. Laurie's going to be here too. And our first conversation, 7-10-10. And I don't even know how to ask this question. I think it goes this way. I'm open for corrections and adapting. How did you get over a toxic ex? Now, it's tough, right? I mean, you think about it. Like, you have a toxic ex, and some of them are the fathers of your children or the mothers of your children. And they're still clearly going to be in your lives. Maybe you have friends in common and so much more. There could be some good news stories about exes too. Maybe the way they lead you to find new aspects of your life. And that's where Ryan O'Donnell comes in.
3: Mm-hmm. Yeah, I've only really ever had one really toxic relationship in my life, and let's just say it was pretty formative. a lot of lessons learned in such a short period of time. And what was really interesting is that it truly was the gift that kept on giving, because when Laura and I first met, not on our first date, probably on maybe our third or fourth date, was the conversation came up about our exes and what those past relationships were like before we started getting together. And we noticed some similarities between some of the, let's say, challenges we put up with in our previous relationships. And what I found so interesting about sharing those experiences, Shane, was that it in turn created a real strong bond between Laura and I. We had something very early on that was relatable, that had nothing to do about the shows we watched, the movies, the books, whatever. It was a personal life experience we had both been through and taught us some lessons. And so in many ways, I have to thank my oncoming marriage. I have to give a little bit of thanks to my evil ex.
2: Well, you have to give all the thanks to your ex.
3: Yeah, well, yeah, because obviously if we were still together, I would not be marrying Laura. But
2: yeah, well, there's that. And who you are and stuff, we'll talk about that in a bit. It's interesting, though, this trauma bond you formed.
3: Trauma bond, yes. That is what the kids call it these days, the trauma bond. And the trauma bond is, it can be a very, very powerful thing.
2: Do you think it's healthy?
3: Yes, I do.
2: Why?
3: To an extent. If the trauma becomes the crutch of every conversation you have with the person, absolutely not.
2: Yeah, complaining would be dangerous.
3: Complaining, right? And you have to be careful of that, especially when you first like open up the can of worms in front of each other. But it is a really, I don't know, I found it a really down to earth and, human to human way to get to know this person. To learn more about their experiences and also do the same in return. And also, like, who doesn't love sharing a story about, can you believe that they did this?
2: Yeah. Well, yeah. Sure. The thing that gets me, I think that the empathy for other people would probably be pretty strong, right? Like, you can kind of understand some of the things they went through. So that, I mean, that could be helpful in a relationship. I mean, I guess the open and honest part. I would be cautious though, because it's only one side of the story.
3: Of course.
2: Like you are choosing to, I mean, I'm assuming it was accurate and I'm assuming it was, you know.
3: Well, it was accurate.
2: But the, but the thing is that the reality is it's only one perspective.
3: Yes.
2: And so you are choosing that. So, I mean, that could be dangerous, I guess, in some ways. But it would also be interesting because of the fact that they, like, you've opened up conversation in such a big way. And that part's cool. And it's cool to be empathetic, but does it set you on a course where you're walking on eggshells? Because now you know how all the things that could go wrong. And then you're like, oh, I don't want to be like that guy. And then you're so worried about not being somebody that you forget to be yourself.
3: I think that's fair. But at least in this specific case, I was just being very honest, and I've learned pretty quick that like Laura could see through anything, really. And so I just didn't really, I put all the cards on the table, right? I kind of just was like, this is what I've been through, this is this, and also this is what I do not want. Like, these are the things that were huge red flags to me, and it was reassuring to hear similar red flags that were, you know, wanting to be avoided. But I think the eggshells part is one of those things that also comes with the complaining part. If it's too much early on, then it's probably going to go in a direction where you're just going to flatline. Mm-hmm. But, you know, if you get through that, a little growing pain, I think it can be very handy.
2: Do you manage it? Do you cut them loose? How do you deal with toxic exes? And you could even not even do like ex-girlfriend, boyfriend, husband, wife kind of thing.
3: Friends.
2: You could do ex-friends. Yeah. I think that you could throw in there because there are certainly people that you realize over the course of time. And in a conversation just recently, it was amazing to hear things like you tell yourself for a really long time that, you know, this is okay, or these people are just trying to find their way and all those things, even though you know that it feels, you know, gossip, complaining. All of those things. 7-10-10. What do you do? Do you just move on? Do you cut them loose? Do you try to work it out? Do you look in the mirror and maybe, oh, am I the drama? And find your way through it? How do you navigate toxic exes? Coming up, turns out toxic people make us age faster. So if you look in the mirror and you're like, am I the drama? And you're like, oh, there's bags under my eyes. It's possible that toxic people around you are truly, actually, literally aging you faster. Would that be incentive for you to clean up the circle of people you hang out with a little bit? We are going to talk to Teresa Pauly from the West Coast next and the research that she has done on exactly that. And how do we navigate toxic exes, especially when it comes to co-parenting? I mean, what if your ex's kid, because it was some, you know, we met through the same circle of friends, is on the same hockey team as your kid. And then you still got to be seeing each other at the rink together or picking up at school together. How does that all work? We are digging into exes with Dr. Lori Batito tonight from Montreal. And if you have any questions on any of those, 7-10-10 for Lori. It is wide open for you to text in for the relationship questions. We'll be right back with more toxicity.
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2: Heartbreak. Getting older. Could go either way, whichever way it goes. Some of us experience heartbreak young. Some of us experience heartbreak older. Some of us experience heartbreak again and again and again. Toxic relationships. I love it. I hate the cliche part of it, but you are the product of the five people you spend the most time with. It's pretty hard to dispute that. but it is kind of cliche, and it's one of those hashtag blessed things that's on the internet. But what if that's the case? What if toxic relationships are actually making you older? The study, the research that goes behind it is Dr. Teresa Pauly joining us from Vancouver. Lifelong well-being, studying it, and it turns out those toxic people really do break us down.
15: Yeah, definitely. I mean, I do a lot of work on how our social relationships impact our health. And what a lot of people don't know is that the quality you have in your relationships with other people is almost as important for your health as smoking or how physically active you are or if you're overweight, yes or no. And most people don't think about that in that way, that actually the people that we surround ourselves with is sort of a health behavior.
2: All of those lines on your face where you're thinking, you know, oh my God, I got to buy this cream or get that Botox. What if it's just your friends wearing you down?
15: Yes.
2: Because there are so many things that we blame on our aging generally.
15: Mm-hmm. Yeah. And especially, so what I study a lot in my lab is our stress hormone cortisol. And we have those two major stress axes in our bodies. We have the autonomic nervous system that results in the more immediate effects of stress, like your heart rate going up, your sweating. And then we have a more slow responding stress axis, which is the neuroendocrine system. And that starts in the brain and the hypothalamus, and then it ends up releasing cortisol into the blood, and we measure it in saliva. And when we take people into the lab and we expose them to different sorts of stress, right? So we do all the sorts of crazy things where we put people in hot or cold rooms, or we make them hold their hand in a bucket with ice water. And, you know, you do all these physical stressors, and then you also do social stressors where we have this task where we try to stress people out by having them give an unplanned job interview. And there's a jury and they're very critical. There's a surprise task, and this situation where you expose yourself to the judgment of other people, that elicits the highest stress response. More than really? Physical stressors. Our brain is just wired to be really sensitive to these social cues. And that's why relationships do matter so much for our health.
2: That's remarkable. Yeah. You must be a terrible friend. All your friends, if you cancel plans, they're like, oh, what did she figure out?
15: Yes.
2: Does it make you reevaluate? Have you looked at your friends and gone, oh, yeah, maybe? Because, I mean, you do this for work. This is your research. Like, you look at the stressors friends cause. Is that unfair to your friends?
15: I tend to take more of a positive psychology approach, where I tend to amplify the positive aspects of my relationships rather than trying to mitigate the negative, right?
2: That's and very psychology.
15: Yeah, no, it's true. I'd rather move towards the positive than trying to, I don't know, cut off relationships that don't suit me. I guess it's probably good to be doing both, but just focus on making the best out of your relationships, right? Because so much is also how we think about our relationships, right? Do we think about something as toxic, or can we try to think of something as a problem that we can jointly work on or just accept? You know, I study a lot in terms of how relationships change as we get older. And what we do see that older adults do is they're more accepting in general of other people. They get angry less often at others. If they do have conflict, they tend to more solve this internally rather than proactively with other people, right? They'll more likely do something like we call reappraisal, where they just think about things differently, or maybe they didn't mean it this way, or maybe they're just having a bad day. That's why they're acting out. And I think using these strategies in terms of, because you can only influence other people so much, right? But you can do a lot changing your own mindsets.
2: That's great. Yeah. So toxic. What is toxic? I mean, is it, because you said stressors as say a mock interview, that's a sort of a self-imposed storyline of like, oh my God, I got to make them happy. I've got to do a good job. Mm-hmm. And then there would be, I would imagine the things that people say, the way they speak to their friends can be stressful.
15: Yeah.
2: They can be that sort of angry, maybe short-tempered person that could be toxic in a relationship. How did you figure out what is toxic?
15: Yeah, I mean, that's so dependent on the relationship. I don't think we have a good scientific definition. Definitely in terms of toxic could be you're not treated the way you want to be treated, right? You're not supported when you're needing support. It could be active, aggressive behavior, either verbally or physically, or the lack of emotional support, right? I think for every relationship, that's a little bit different. I'm not sure we have a scientific definition of what a toxic relationship is, but definitely something that impacts your health, mental health or physical health in a negative way. That's considerable. I would say that's probably,
2: which is interesting in itself. The fact that you, when you think about toxic, it's not them that's necessarily toxic. They're just doing what they're doing. Mm-hmm. It's like you said about older folks. We're just like, older folks are just like, they're being human.
15: Mm-hmm.
2: We decide for ourselves if it's going to impact us. So it's interesting in itself to say, okay, that I determine that to be toxic. Therefore, it impacts me. That's that self-regulation thing that you mentioned. Yeah. That's really cool.
15: For sure. Yeah.
2: Oh, wow. So science always makes you raise more questions. What questions do you have after realizing that toxic people can actually have a physiological response in our aging?
15: I think for me, it's mostly what we can learn about, like, from older adults that tend to have better relationships and already do these things now. And those are the kind of research questions I ask, as in, how do they proactively shape their relationships? How do they handle interpersonal situations that can be problematic? And sometimes those strategies can be helpful. Sometimes those strategies can also not be helpful in the long run. But something we do know that we have hints of is that people prune their social networks, kind of what you mentioned before, that they on purpose let people go that don't serve them well. And they tend to do that more easily than maybe younger people, but also because they're less dependent on others, right? I feel like when we're young, we are more, you know, we're colleagues, you know? I think as you get older, you have a bit more power and freedom to choose who you spend your time with, whereas when you're younger, through work settings or, I don't know, other parents you interact with that go to the same school as your children, right? Like, you're exposed to more social context and relationships where you don't have as much freedom to choose. And then I'm just really interested in the physiological mechanisms, how others get under our skin, right? Especially cortisol, as I mentioned before, and what sort of strategies people can use to buffer those negative impacts of toxic relationships, right? So if I have a negative partnership, how can I balance that out with a lot of support from family and friends? Or if we look at caregiving, which is a highly stressful interpersonal context, especially caregiving for older parents. I'm thinking about that a lot as I head into midlife, and how we can use psychological resources and also other people for resources to help mitigate the negative impact on health.
2: Yeah, that's a great way to say it, because we all kind of go through that point where if you have kids, then the kids go away, and then it's almost like the clock starts to tick a little bit. And then you're like, oh, and then my parents, by the way, right? Because there's a season where you go to nothing but people's weddings for years. And then you kind of starts to where you just go to nothing but funerals for a while. And then because the parents, your friends, and then the parents all start to change. Yeah. And I guess that would be toxic generally if we're not careful.
15: It could negatively impact our health for sure.
2: Yeah, negatively impact us. That's so wild. It's so cool. It's amazing to think that toxic people can make us age faster, and then yet the perception of how we manage it's such an important part. Get connected. Dr. Teresa Paul. This is great stuff. This is cool. You might have just found a fountain of youth. That's pretty wicked.
15: I mean, you know, it's definitely, I think there are things we can do in terms of aging better. And we all know that, you know, when I tell people I investigate healthy aging, they often ask, well, what's the secret? And I'm like, well, we all know, be active, don't drink, have good social relationships, have a strong community. Don't smoke. But it's just hard to do sometimes. And especially if people around us impact us in a negative way. And if we're very stressed, and then we just use a lot of stress just impacts so much in terms of sleeping worse. And then sleeping worse impacts not being able to make healthy food choices. You know, it can just be a downward cycle. But having and building strong relationships and maintaining those is a very, very big factor in aging well.
2: Well, I love it. I think it's fantastic work. I really appreciate sharing this time with you. Thank you.
15: Thanks. Bye.
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1: Some things you need to know. All across Canada here on Shane Hewitt and the Night Shift, we're going down to Windsor today. Patty Handysides is here. Catch her on in the afternoons for the big show with Patty Handysides on CKLW in Windsor, Ontario. I was talking about your weather, Patty, recently. And how remarkably not Canadian your weather is compared

0: that connects Windsor and Detroit, and we have a bridge that connects Windsor and Detroit that was built, they were both built in the 1920s. And the bridge is privately owned by an American family.
1: And most people don't know that. It's actually a private enterprise.
0: Yes, yes. In North America, it's the only international bridge in North America that is privately owned, and it has been for decades.
1: Ambassador?
0: The Ambassador Bridge, yes. Owned by one family.
1: That's crazy.
0: Who's been intent on stopping the new bridge from being built.
1: They well, of course
0: have
1: they are.
0: Lawsuits. They have done everything in their power to stop because, you know, it's a moneymaker. You know, pension funds love bridges and infrastructure like that because it makes so much money and in perpetuity. But the Canadian government is actually building the new bridge, the Gordie Howe Bridge. It's totally funded by Canada. It will be owned by Michigan and Canada. Not the U.S. federal government, but by Michigan. Yeah. That was the agreement.
1: Contrary to some of the stories you might hear from the president, it's not, yeah. That's important designation. And my understanding was, Patty, that it was funded by Canada and then revenue pays that back and then the ownership splits at that point.
0: Right. Tolls will all go to Canada, from both directions. It'll all go to Canada until the cost of the bridge is paid back, which is anticipated to be about 35 years. And then it will be split evenly. There is a top-notch board of six people who oversee everything. And there's three Canadians and three Americans. And then underneath that is the corporation, the Windsor-Detroit Bridge Authority, which is kind of keeping an eye on the consortium that is building it and financing it and maintaining it. So it's a P3. It's a public-private partnership. To build it. It's a beautiful bridge. Let me tell you, it is beautiful and it's huge and it's beautiful. And it's been really, an amazing thing to watch it be built. I live very close to it. So, you know, going home every day on our expressway, it's like dead west in the city. And, you know, to watch it being built from ground up has been fascinating to see such a huge, you know, piece of work going on. But, and the lighting they've been testing out is like, it does all kinds of cool stuff.
1: Oh,
0: and
1: really?
0: The cable stayed, so the lights on all the cables and, yeah, so we're very excited to see it open, and it is ready to go. And as a matter of fact, it's six lanes. The Ambassador Bridge right now is four lanes. This is six lanes and an extra full lane for pedestrians and cyclists, which we haven't been able to cross either one of our crossings on foot or on bicycle for decades. So this will be really exciting to be able to do it. They're going to offer it for free for cyclists and pedestrians to walk across for free. You just need your passport.
1: Of course. What's the real benefit? I mean, this obviously there's competition, so that I'm assuming would create some pricing benefit. Generally speaking, lineups in time. I was trying to think of other things. What are really the benefits?
0: Yeah. Well, the pricing. They announced the pricing a couple of weeks ago, 3 weeks ago. Everyone was waiting to hear that because the Ambassador Bridge, as of January 1st, upped its price to $13 each way to cross that bridge. And we have about 6,000 people who cross every day who work. From Windsor, they go into Metro Detroit and work. A lot of that, most of that is nurses. Most of them are nurses that work in healthcare facilities in Detroit. So it put a huge crunch on those people to, you know, to see that kind of raise. As soon as the new bridge put out its toll, the Ambassador Bridge dropped it to $5.
1: No.
0: So last week.
1: Wait,
0: huge
1: I find that
0: problem.
1: Surprising because that Sarnia Bridge was beating them for traffic because of all of this stuff going on. So you would have thought that they would have been a little bit more proactive in that.
0: I don't know if anyone understands exactly how the Ambassador Bridge works. What we do know is New York Times reported a few weeks ago, there was a point where just a couple of months ago, Donald Trump sent out on Truth Social that unless Canada paid him back, and I don't know, what I can't remember what all the words were, but he was going to not allow the bridge to open.
1: Saw that.
0: His own administration in January signed off on it. So it has been signed off. The original presidential permit was signed. Actually, presidential permits aren't signed by the president. They're signed by Secretary of State. It was Hillary Clinton who signed it back in the day.
1: Oh, wow.
0: When President Obama was in power. But and then Donald Trump's own administration has signed off on it. But the federal government does control Customs and Border Protection, and you need those at the booths. So I don't know. No one knows exactly what's going on behind the scenes is what's holding this up to open it. Most people believe that that's probably it, has something to do with Donald Trump. When he did tweet that, we found out that 2 hours earlier,

0: earlier that the owner of the Ambassador Bridge, Matty Maroon, had visited Washington to talk, and that about the New York Times reports that about a month before that or a few weeks before that, he donated $1 million. So yeah, we're kind of stuck waiting to see this bridge open. Everyone's just so excited about this thing because we've watched it for so long. But it wasn't about the money for tolls. It was redundancy kind of following that, especially in particular, picked up steam after 9/11 that if anything, because we were the busiest border crossing in North America at the time, things have slowed down now because commercial trucks are still going, but passenger vehicle, Canadians just aren't crossing as much anymore.
1: Yeah, I was going to ask that. Has it changed generally?
0: Oh, huge. I mean, we used to have backups all the time, whether the tunnel or the bridge. And now you can fly through the border. It's a noticeable, hugely noticeable decrease in traffic going across. Canadians just aren't doing it. And like, we're right here. We can see Detroit. People here, we have family, friends, we shop over there, we go to restaurants and bars and you know, all the ballpark, the hockey, football, baseball is all, you can view it from Windsor. You can see the big stadiums. So even though we're Canada, there's a lot of our people are fans of the American teams in Detroit. And, aside from that, even that, the attendance is down and Canadians going over to the game. So people have just stopped.
1: That's wild to think. How important is it to be Canadian in Windsor?
0: Oh, very
1: important. Or stay Canadian, maybe I should say.
0: Oh, very important. You know, you think of all, like I'm saying, the thousands of people here who work there. The jobs are great. They get, you know, 40% of the dollar too, you know, so it's a nice bonus. And a lot of them will tell you too that they actually have better working conditions, in the hospitals there because they get better shifts. They get full time where they're not offered full time in Canada. So that's a whole different conversation, but, they wouldn't move there. You know, and they can because they can show that, you know, from their workplace that they're needed. They could apply for green cards, but they don't. They want to stay in Canada. They want to be Canadian citizens. It's very, very important here. We have no dreams or aspirations of becoming American, but we're very closely linked to it. You know, we've grown up watching their sports, watching their news. We know everything that happens. We know their governor and their mayor and, you know, we know all of that. And, so we're linked that way, but we're just not linked in that we want to be American or have a president like they do. And that's talked a lot about here. So, and we worry about it because we have so many friends and relatives and things there that we worry about them.
1: Yeah, the impact is felt in a big way. That doesn't even get into automotive and so many other things that go on down there, too. What's on your mind, Patty? Handysides, CKLW in Windsor. You can grab on the iHeart app the live streaming of Patty's show. You can grab the podcast of Patty's show and so much more. Thank you, my friend. Great to see you.
0: Good to talk to you. Thanks.
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1: Happy Friday. In case you missed it, is a tour around the iHeartRadio Talk Network. Our colleagues do some fantastic segments and conversations, and we want to share them with you. Let's start in Toronto. John Moore, News Talk 1010. He had Dr. Kieran Moore on, Chief Medical Officer of Health in Ontario. And if you haven't heard the hantavirus thing, there's a couple of folks that have come into Ontario believed to have it. And two Ontarians are in isolation at an undisclosed location in Canada. So what the heck is hantavirus?
2: We're familiar with these types of viruses. Public health has the expertise to be able to monitor this, and we've been working very carefully with our federal partners, our international partners. And these two individuals that have arrived back in Ontario, we're monitoring them very closely on a daily basis. We're in contact with them. They have no symptoms. There's been no risk to the general public. But we do have a plan, and we're in close contact with these individuals, and it's very low risk for your listening population.
3: Okay, so, I mean, fill in some of the blanks, I guess, for why we shouldn't be pressing the panic button. Apparently, it's fairly hard to contract, and human to human, it's extraordinarily rare.
2: It is extraordinarily rare. And just for clarity, this virus is in South America only. We don't have it in Ontario. It is a virus that spread from small rodents through their urine and feces. Those are inhaled, and individuals come down with respiratory symptoms usually within 1 to 7 weeks after that exposure, but they're not that infective to others. Argentina typically would have 100 cases a year of this, and there have been some small outbreaks of human-to-human transmission, up to 30 individuals in the past. So it's not unheard of that to have this transmission. We don't have any evidence that this virus has changed in any way. And we've learned quickly from Argentina how to deal with this globally.
3: And I understand there's no test for it, and there's no cure for it, and it's about 40% fatal. So worrisome if one has it.
2: Well, just for clarity, we do have a test. And if individuals come down with symptoms and they've had an exposure, like being on a cruise ship and or touring in Argentina, we have tests that can verify that they've had the virus. There's no vaccine, and there will be experimental treatments. We're learning from Argentina what options there are for treatment, but no designated treatment as of yet.
1: Hantavirus, conversation with John Moore, News Talk 1010 Toronto. 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In Montreal, Elias Makos had Jeremy Filosa on, conversation and sports journalist at Cogeco Nouvelle, with chatting about spending on the Olympic Stadium to fix it up, tear it down, build a new one. Which way do they go?
4: Well, the intentions of the Parc Olympique is to reopen the stadium in 2028, completely renovated. This is their objective. Now, as you mentioned, the money that's been released right now was only for the roof and the technical ring around the roof, which was $870 million. Now, I'm hearing some rumors, and I don't have confirmation on this, that this might, they might be a little bit under budget. So there may be a portion of this money that will be able to be applied on other stuff, like the sound system, for example. We know the lighting is going to be replaced, but what they'd like to do on the inside is replace every seat. They'd like to get the suites updated. They'd like to get the bathrooms updated, concession stands. So that's going to take a lot of money, and especially they want to restructure the lower bowl, which is the section which is the closest to the field, which are the seats that are the most important, because those are the seats that cost the most, and they'd like to be able to have it flexible for soccer and baseball, but they want it to look a lot better than what it used to look like. So they are now working with the Populus firm, which is one of the best in the world in terms of stadium infrastructures, to try and get that done so that we have people comfortably sitting in their seats as close as possible to the field, whether it be soccer, football, or baseball, and obviously to look also very good on television. But that's going to cost a lot of money. And according to the information I was able to gather this week, whether it be in May or June, over these next couple of weeks or months, There will be a confirmation from the Quebec government that a new injection of funds will be going in order to take care of all these renovations that absolutely need to be done.
1: It's cool to hear some of the bring baseball back to Montreal conversation. I don't know how feasible it truly is, but I know the Expos fans would, God, so happy if that could happen. My goodness. All right, in case you missed it, touring around the iHeartRadio Talk Network in Victoria, Adam Sterling had John Rowe on. 4 in 5 people say the job market is bad or terrible if you're looking for work.
5: Yeah, I mean, this is I feel like we've been hearing, I've been reading a lot of stories about how the job market is terrible. People aren't hearing back from the jobs they're applying to. They have to apply to hundreds of jobs to even get one interview, these kind of things. And we wanted to do a survey just to explore some of these issues. And so we asked Canadians, okay, are you looking for a job yourself, or do you know somebody in your household or a close friend that is doing it? And what is their experience so far? And among that group of people, 4 in 5 people say that the job market right now is either bad or terrible. And a lot of those issues are coming up. So 68% of people say that they're not hearing back from jobs they're applying to. There's a lack of jobs to apply for. Then 2 in 5 say that they're not finding jobs that match their skills or experience, and they're not receiving offers after they're doing these interviews. So there's a lot of issues people are encountering with the job market right now.
6: So what's the context of this latest data, and what have we to compare it to?
5: Well, the context is that we were seeing this issue rise, especially among young people. So those 18 to 24s, we ask pretty much quarterly, okay, what are the top issues? And since September of last year, 37% of people 18 to 24 say that jobs and unemployment is one of the top issues facing Canada. 3 years ago, that was 11% of them saying that. So there's this huge issue, I think, developing, certainly among young people, and we're seeing that with the unemployment rate among youth. So people under 24 have doubled the national unemployment rate. About 13.8% of people that range are struggling to find a job. So I think all of that, and then I think as well there's just this difficulty that we're seeing out there that people are encountering in the job market.
6: When we take a look at a sense of how different perceptions between different groups with and without exposure to the job market might be diverging, because I notice you're specifying that, what does that mean to have exposure to the job market?
5: Yeah, so we wanted to make sure that we had a big enough pool to people to talk to. So with the national unemployment rate at about 6.8%, about 6%, yeah, it's not necessarily a big pool of people when you're doing a survey like this. So we wanted to ask people, okay, is your son, is your daughter, is somebody else in your household looking for a job, and what are they experiencing, just to kind of get a broader grab of people that are in that market right now looking for a job.
1: Adam Sterling, CFAX 1070 Victoria. Text message at 71010. I've applied for 11 part-time jobs that I'm fully qualified for and have not heard back from anybody. Very discouraging. And I don't know. They say it's the job market. I worry that it's the forms online that you fill out and the information you put in. Like one wrong checkbox and you're filtered out, right? It's almost like you just want to lie on the form so it gets in front of them and then plead your case afterwards because nobody sees it. If it gets filtered out, it's like clicking, like, I just want tall people. And then they don't even know you because you're not tall. It's kind of wild. In case you missed it, tour around the iHeartRadio Talk Network. All of those conversations for you on the iHeart app, and you can live stream the stations too. Shane Hewitt and the Night Shift Hour podcast is on there as well. We have movies and streaming ideas coming up for you next. Plus, Dr. Lori on the way, 71010. Tell me about your toxic exes. We'll be right back.
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6: From the National Newsroom of the Canadian Press, I'm David Augustine. Federal officials say 10 Canadians are now linked to a hantavirus outbreak tied to the MV Hondius cruise ship. Three more people, two in Alberta and one in Ontario, are isolating after possible exposure on a flight. Health officials say the overall risk to the public remains low and no onward spread in Canada is expected. Six Canadians were passengers on the ship, where eight people were infected and three people died. Four more Canadians remain aboard the vessel as Ottawa works on plans to bring them home safely. Multiple post-secondary institutions say they've been affected by a cyber attack targeting a global online education system.
7: Canvas is a learning platform for schools that manages student coursework, grades, and other education materials. Ontario schools like the University of Toronto, Mohawk College, and Western University's Ivy Business School were among the 9,000 institutions affected worldwide. Canvas was taken offline temporarily, and technology company Instructure says an investigation is underway. The company says information affected by the attack may include names, emails, and messages exchanged within the platform. Diana Musina, The Canadian Press.
6: Alberta Premier Danielle Smith says she's more confident a pipeline deal with Ottawa will soon be signed. Smith met with Prime Minister Mark Carney Friday as both governments work on an energy and environment pact that will allow for the construction of a pipeline. She says progress comes as separatist sentiment grows in Alberta and could show Albertans that Canada can work. The proposed agreement would set conditions for approving a new bitumen pipeline, including carbon capture rules. A constable with the Victoria Police Department has been charged with one count of sexual assault. The charge against 31-year-old Chris Coyotes stems from an off-duty incident first reported to the department in April 2025. VPD Chief Constable Fiona Wilson says her department will cooperate fully with the investigation, now handled by West Shore RCMP in Greater Victoria.
8: When a police officer is charged with a criminal offense, it has a broader impact on trust, on our profession, and on the many members of this organization who serve our communities with integrity each and every day.
6: Wilson says the constable, who has been with the department since 2019, is entitled to the presumption of innocence. And in entertainment, singer Amy Grant has a new album that was released on Friday, the first since she suffered a traumatic brain injury.
9: Coming out of the dark, coming out of this cave.
6: Grant says the Me That Remains was a way of processing a serious bicycle accident in 2022 that led to the injury and a long recovery process. The 65-year-old Grammy Award winner says she started writing again 2 years ago and notes it was, quote, magical reengaging in my creative self. She also adds her balance has gotten so much better within the past year that she finally got back on a bicycle again just a few weeks ago. This is the Canadian Press. In sports, Alex Newhook led the way with 2 goals as the Montreal Canadiens rebounded with a 5-1 thumping of the Buffalo Sabres in Game 2 of their second-round NHL playoff series. Mike Matheson, Alexander Courier, and Nick Suzuki with an empty netter also scored for the Habs, who returned home for Games 3 and 4. Shakir Austin sank a pair of free throws with 17 seconds left to play as the Washington Mystics spoiled the Toronto Tempo's WNBA debut with a 68-65 victory. Marina Mabry led all scorers with 27 points and pulled down 7 boards for the expansion Tempo. Hamilton's Kian Nurse, the only Canadian on Toronto's roster, came off the bench with 2 points, a rebound, and an assist. And Jalen Brunson scored 33 points, leading New York to a 109-94 win over the Philadelphia 76ers for a 3-0 lead in the Eastern Conference semifinals. Josh Hart had 12 points and 11 rebounds, pushing the Knicks and first-year coach Mike Brown within 1 victory of their second straight conference finals appearance. From the Canadian Press, I'm David Augustine.
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1: Happy Friday. Thanks for being here. I'm in Ottawa. I'm Shane Hewitt. Merrickville, actually. And in Penticton, you could kind of say it's Kelowna, but it's not. It's south of Kelowna. He's shaking his head at me. Steve Stebbing is here. SteveStebbing.ca to get connected. What the hell should we watch this weekend? Steve has an online video podcast with Chloe that's on YouTube and likes to talk about movies and streaming. Should we go straight to the theater there, Steve?
2: Yeah, we absolutely should.
1: All right, let's do it. When I was in college, Mortal Kombat was the video game that you spent the money that you got for your loans and grants on. And Mortal Kombat 2 is the new movie.
3: You want to know what makes a hero? It's not destiny. It's not something you're born with. It's searching for greatness.
4: Johnny Cage, you have been chosen for Mortal Kombat.
3: Then realizing you've had it in you this entire time.
5: The rules of the tournament are simple. Our fates would not be settled by the size of our armies. They would be decided by combat.
4: Finish him!
1: Can I just acknowledge that she said tournament? I think that's fun.
2: Yeah, yeah, she overemphasized. Sonya Blade likes to really emphasize her words, it seems.
1: I like that.
2: So yeah, the first film, because the original two films came out in the 90s, 1995 was the first film, but this reboot, the first film actually was released during the pandemic era and didn't get like a full theatrical release, which is kind of a bummer because I didn't mind it. I thought it was a pretty fun movie. And with this second movie, now seeing it on the big screen, it still has that fun atmosphere to it. And adding to it, the fact that they bring like probably the most famous character from Mortal Kombat into the movies now with Johnny Cage, played by Carl Urban, who's really going through this pop culture, love between this and The Boys and everything else that he's done in his career. He has so much fun doing this movie, and, the action's really, really great. It does come off a bit cheesy here and there, but this is a video game based movie. And to bring my own video game story into this, Mortal Kombat 2, I used to go to the community center right next to my junior high school and play all the time. And Liu Kang was my guy.
1: It's your guy, hey? Left, right guy. Punch or something. I don't know what it was.
2: Bicycle kick and all that good stuff.
1: Very good. Mortal Kombat 2, if you want to catch it. What the hell should we watch this weekend with Steve Stebbing, the Sheep Detectives.
6: If there's one secret to happiness in my life, it's taking care of the kindest creatures on earth.
7: Sheep, I want you to meet my flock.
8: When I wake up, well, I know I'm gonna be.
6: I keep them well fed, well groomed, and each day I read out loud to them mysteries, whodunits.
9: I know who the killer was.
6: I like to pretend that they follow along, but they're only sheep.
10: Ah! Why would he stop there?
11: He was just about to say who the killer was.
1: So, Steve, when I heard about this movie, I just thought, oh, it's like a cartoon. No big deal. But then when you hear the premise of the Sheep Detectives, like, I have not so naturally found myself excited to watch a movie in a long time as when I heard that trailer and heard about the movie.
2: Yeah, and it is like a delightful little film. That trailer really kind of sets you up. Hugh Jackman is the shepherd of a big flock of sheep that he meticulously named and reads to them every night, reads whodunits and murder mysteries. And then the sheep find him dead one morning, and the lead sheep decide he was murdered, so we need to figure out who the murderer is. So the sheep are basically gently nudging the local police officer, played by Nicholas Braun from Succession, who's kind of like a bumbling, mistake-filled only cop of the town, to whittle down the suspects and find the murderer. And The sheep in this one are all animated, but beautifully well done, and just a wild cast to this one. I mean, Julia Louis-Dreyfus is one of the lead sheep in this one. Bryan Cranston's in this one. Brett Goldstein, Roy Kent, plays two sheep, plays two rams in this one.
1: Is he here? Is he twins there? Is he everywhere?
2: He's in the field. Ramming his head into his brother. This movie was a lot of fun, and it's got like a really sweet heart to it, and it is fully a family film. Yes, it deals with murder, but there's no blood and there's no like scariness to it. There's just, I mean, an investigation. It's like Murder, She Wrote with sheep.
1: Yeah, Murder, She Wrote. What the hell should we watch this weekend? Next on the list with Steve Stebbing, Billy Irish, Hit Me Hard and Soft, The Tour live in 3D.
12: It's your show. It's your creative vision. This is going to blow people's minds.
13: We're gonna put a 3D camera in a cube with you.
14: Awesome.
13: And we'll probably be able to move that to different positions.
14: So how does that even work? Just out of curiosity.
13: We're going to have to play some games, but we'll make it look great.
14: How hard would it be to get a camera on the inside of this box screen?
13: We want to do it.
14: Okay, good. The day of a show is for me, it just feels like any day at all. I just feel like I'm like going to hang out with my friends. Here I go.
1: All right, Billie Eilish, quite the talent, that lady.
2: Oh, absolutely. Three incredible albums. And, if you dig deeper on her, even before that first album, she's got incredible, songs that she wrote, with her brother Phineas, who's also an incredible songwriter as well. But this is kind of feels like the, thinking of, yeah, okay, so Taylor Swift did the Eras tour, and then Beyonce had that Renaissance movie that, basically after it played in theaters, it disappeared and it's not on streaming, and I don't know, she's wiped it from the world. But it feels like Billy looked at that and goes, well, anything you can do, I can do with James Cameron, to make this film, because James Cameron co-directs this movie with her and is using 3D technology that he has, developed even more for this, because of course Jimmy is only going to do a movie if he can mess around with some technology and make it crazier, and that's kind of what he did for this one. But if you're not into Billie Eilish's music or her as a person, this is going to feel like a large waste of time to you. This is not a film to convert people or to bring new fans in. This is one to abate what the fans have wanted, and this is the concert experience.
1: Yes or no, if you're Billie Eilish curious, give it a go?
2: Yes.
1: All right.
2: It still might be a little overwhelming and long for you.
1: Okay. Well, God knows I don't like long things. That's for sure. Ryan O'Donnell is here too. Ryan's been talking a lot about this Speed Racer thing, nerding out about it. Ryan, what is the Speed Racer?
15: What is the Speed Racer? Shane, are you referring to the 1960s anime or the 2008 film by the Wachowskis?
1: Oh, maybe that's why I'm confused about it, because it's I didn't know there was a second one.
15: Well, so yeah, well, not a lot of people knew about the second one because it came out in 2008, the same year as The Dark Knight, and it flopped big time. People thought it was terrible, awful movie. However, it turned 15, and I went and saw it again in IMAX, and I was part of a large crowd of people who have now reassessed this movie and looked at it as maybe one of the most misunderstood films that nobody ever saw, and also maybe one of the best and most out there films we've ever seen on a big screen.
1: Oh, okay. Well, we're going to continue here with streaming conversation. Steve Stebbing is going to help me understand how this movie is so good or so bad, maybe. I don't know which way it goes, that it brought Ryan to tears, I'm told.
15: Mm-hmm.
1: So Speed Racer is coming up, plus your streaming options for the weekend. What the hell should we watch this weekend? Shane Hewitt and the Night Shift. We'll be right back.
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1: Shane Hewitt and the Night Shift, thanks for being here. What the hell should we watch this weekend? Steve Stebbing is here, stevestebbing.ca to get connected. Steve is in Penticton, Ryan is in Calgary. I am in Ottawa, and Speed Racer, a movie from so long ago, made Ryan cry. Why did it make you cry?
2: It was the 15th anniversary, and for one night only, Shane, they put it into IMAX, and I sat, I had the best seat in the house, right in the middle, sat there with Laura, and for 2 hours, I enjoyed a film that I loved as a kid, and love even more as an adult, which I say doesn't happen very often. A truly magical film that is very misunderstood. And if you, like most people, did not watch this movie in 2008, here's the trailer to refresh you on what this movie basically is.
3: Racing's everything. For my family, it isn't just a sport. It's way more important than that. It's like a religion.
4: Are you ready to become a real race car driver? Then sign that contract.
5: He's just trying to scare you, son.
6: What you do behind the wheel of a race car has nothing to do with business.
7: You walk away from me, you walk away from this deal, no matter how well you drive, you won't win, you won't place. I guarantee you right now, you won't even finish the race.
8: You think you can drive a car and change the world? It doesn't work like that.
3: Maybe not. But it's the only thing I know how to do, and I gotta do something.
1: It's got what's his name with the voice in it.
2: John Goodman.
1: Yeah.
2: Great cast, eh, Steve, in this one?
9: Yeah. John Goodman, Susan Sarandon, as mom.
2: Yeah, Susan Sarandon, she does a great job.
9: Yeah.
2: Shane, and Steve too, the way I like to describe this film is, you know when you're reading a book and you get to like this like kind of a stretch where it is so good you can't put it down, the pages seem like they're jumping off and you can see everything so clear in your mind and you have to turn the page to keep going? Speed Racer is that for 2 hours, but a movie. It is that feeling of I cannot look away. I need to know more. And it just sucks you into this crazy world that is, I would say it is animation brought to film. It is the most true representation of what it's like to watch a cartoon, except made as a live action film. And it is wild. It is made by the Wachowskis 15 years ago. So the same people who made The Matrix. And it is insane, but it is beautiful.
1: Okay, well, why'd you cry?
2: Because, Shane, I think this is the greatest sports movie ever made. This film is about overcoming...
1: That's a big statement.
2: I know. It is about overcoming, like, all the odds. Everything set up against you to fail. Everything. Literally, the whole industry is set up to make speed fail. And there's this sequence, Steve, you know it well. It's the restart sequence where the engine kicks back up and he's going to win the race. And it is so emotional and it is so beautiful the way the film tells it through, like, voiceover and flashbacks. And I don't know, it just, it taps into the vein of just goodness and hope. And I just think it does it so beautifully that it, in the movie theater, it was so emotional. It just, I felt completely overwhelmed that even when the credits were rolling, I sat there for 5 minutes just thinking about experiencing. But Steve, did you have the same feeling when you saw it come out in 2008?
9: It was very different, at the time because, this was the Wachowskis coming off of, the Matrix trilogy. So I knew that they were going to do something passion project wise, and I wasn't hugely, like, I'd seen Speed Racer, the original cartoon, a few episodes here and there, but I wasn't, like, deeply entrenched in the, fandom of it. But, and I saw it in IMAX. They did release it in IMAX. It's actually 18 years ago. It was vibrant. I'd never really seen anything like it. And I think for the originality, the Wachowskis shouldn't have got buried, in audience perception and in critics perception as much as they did at the time. Cause I know this one really broke their heart, the reception of it, but it's gorgeous to look at.
1: So it's coming out again, Ryan? Is that what it is?
2: It is out of theaters. However, it is now remastered in 4K, and you can buy it on Blu-ray coming out, I believe, next week.
1: All right. So what else should we watch this weekend? Steve Stebbing with Remarkably Bright Creatures.
10: Humans, for the most part, are inept creatures?
11: Tobit, I'm not touching some random kid's gum.
12: I'm not asking you to chew it. Just get it off the floor.
10: From this side of the tank, I've seen it all.
12: I suppose you're the person they hired to take over for me?
11: I really need this job.
12: Circular motions, not up and down.
10: Of all the humans, I suppose I mind the cleaning lady the least.
12: There is a right way and a wrong way to do things.
11: She's insane. It's all she has.
1: All right, tell me about Remarkably Bright Creatures, Steve.
9: This is a really super likable film because your lead stars are Sally Field and Lewis Pullman, who are honestly two of the more likable. Like, Sally Field's been likable for decades and decades, and Lewis Pullman is rising as a star. He's got that same charm that Bill Pullman, his dad, has, and I'm really digging him a lot. But essentially, Sally Field plays a widow that works the night shift at an aquarium and ends up kind of making an unlikely friendship with the new guy that she's training, played by Lewis Pullman. And you also have some narration by an octopus that you hear in that trailer, which I find very interesting.
1: Yeah, as you would expect. All right, that one is Remarkably Bright Creatures. Netflix to find it, as well as this one, Legends.
13: Your legend is the identities we use when we work undercover. Your legend has to be part of you. One wrong word, one wrong decision, and you're a goner.
14: The heroin crisis is a national emergency. Mrs. Thatcher needs a crisis she can solve, and here it is. You think a few customs officers can take on the biggest drug gangs in Britain?
13: Absolutely.
1: All right, Legends.
9: Yeah, Steve Coogan leads a group of custom agents that go undercover to infiltrate the Britain's most dangerous drug gangs and bring them to justice. This is your deep, gritty British crime series, modern set. You know, if you're looking for a Peaky Blinders or something like that, that's not this show. But I love Steve Coogan. People generally know him as a comedic actor. I mean, he's Alan Partridge, above everything. But when he does dramatic stuff, he really, really, really brings it. And I adore him as an actor in any genre, really. So Legends is a very fascinating show, and I think a quick binge for a lot of people.
1: All right, what else should we watch this weekend? Legends on Netflix, stevestebbing.ca to connect with Steve. Next up is The Terror, Devil in Silver.
15: All right, let's go again. Ta-ta.
16: She's a rock star, huh? How good is she?
17: What are you doing here?
18: I wanted to surprise Isabel.
15: Marisol?
19: You're supposed to call. You can't just show up.
20: You didn't pick up. Hey, you do not ignore me. You don't deserve that little girl.
19: Take her off of him.
15: Is this a hospital?
21: Oh, kind of.
22: You know where you are? You in the jungle, baby.
15: This ain't right. You can't do this. Please.
1: Please! Okay, it's on Shudder, so that should tell you something.
9: Yeah, this is horror. I mean, it originally airs on AMC. When it does the television airing, but this is an anthology series. Each season's a different full-length miniseries story. This one has Dan Stevens in it, and basically he is a guy that is going through some relationship stuff, some custody stuff, and all of a sudden wakes up involuntarily incarcerated in an asylum that has some deep-seated evil within its walls.
1: Ooh, all right. Okay, that one is The Terror, Devil in Silver. What the hell should we watch this weekend? stevestebbing.ca to get connected, get the video podcast and so much more in Penticton, British Columbia. Thank you, my friend. Great to see you.
9: Thank you.
1: Happy Friday. Happy weekend. Coming up next, toxic exes. How do you navigate them? Ryan fell in love because of them. And we're going to get some guidance, and your questions about relationships are welcome. 71010. Lori Batita will be here. Dr. Lori, your question doesn't have to be about exes, but it can be. And I'm curious, how have you dealt with a toxic ex, friend, wife, husband, girlfriend, boyfriend? Next.
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Happy Friday. I'm Shane Hewitt. I'm in Ottawa. Dr. Laurie's from Montreal. Ryan O'Donnell's in Calgary. And it's time for our Friday Night Love Shack. Dr. Laurie is here, relationship expert, clinical psychologist, and all things awesome.

0: and blame other people or blame bad luck. That's not how it works. You're making some choices here, or you're sticking too long in a situation where you should have left a long time ago. So something you're not recognizing in toxic patterns, and we really should talk about what that means, because it's actually a new word. Like, it's not that it's a new word, but it's not a word we use clinically.
1: Yeah, well, I want to do that. I have one quick question, though. How often do you see people come in who are new or through colleagues or whatever that come in thinking they're current partner, maybe they're just trying to stave off a divorce, whatever, like they're obviously on a cliff. And they come in because they just want to prove that the other person's toxic, right? They're just looking, they come to a psychologist or a counselor for an ally, not for a mediator. That must happen right. often.
0: It does happen. And I make my position clearly, I make it clearly noted that that is not my job. I'm not here to referee. And I'm not here to decide who's right and who's wrong, because everybody has their own perception of the reality. But I will call out when I see toxic behavior. So they don't like it, but I call it out.
1: Yeah. Okay, well then what is toxic? Toxic as a relationship, it's not really a proper term.
0: No, so from a psychologist's perspective, it's not a clinical label. You don't see it in any of the books, official books that we use or anything. But it is a way to describe patterns of behavior that consistently harm your emotional well-being or your sense of safety or your self-worth. So if you're feeling like if these are things that are being affected for you, you need to look at your relationship. But things that I see are things like disrespecting your boundaries. You know, people who push through, they ignore your limits, they don't take no for an answer, or they make you feel guilty for having your own needs, for example. Being with someone who is manipulative. They guilt trip you into things. They twist the facts. Everybody's heard the term gaslighting, right? They make you think like you're the crazy one, right? So there's that part. There's somebody who is completely unpredictable, so that the emotional volatility that can exist, right? Where you're the feeling for the other person, by the way, is the feeling of walking on eggshells. When am I going to trip them up? When am I going to, am I going to get yelled at? When am I going to, so this is the kind of like, feeling you don't want to have in a relationship. And that's a pattern that implies some toxicity. Of course, someone who's very controlling. They don't like all your friends. They forbid you to see your friends. They want all of your time. And they guilt you into it, right? It's like, well, you're choosing them over me and you know, things like that. So, of course, persistent criticism. This is a partner who is very belittling and criticizing your character, you know, not your behavior, because sometimes we act badly and it's okay to criticize our partner's behavior, but not their character.
1: Right.
0: So, someone who just lacks accountability, who never says they're sorry, who never thinks it's their fault, who says it's always your fault. These are just toxic patterns.
1: Mm-hmm. There's such a difference as a word guy when someone says you're a jerk, or you're behaving like a jerk, or you're acting like a jerk. Like,
0: that's
1: there's
0: right.
1: such a difference. To that, and you can responsibly say, look, I think you're behaving like a jerk right now, and not erode somebody's character. But for me, toxic is just kind of like a ongoing, consistent negativity that slowly erodes somebody's confidence.
0: Right.
1: I've always taken it as like the slow erosion of a toxic person, not
0: right.
1: necessarily like someone who's flat out narcissist in your face, negative, you know?
0: Well, right, because at the beginning, that's not what you see. You don't see that at the beginning. You see love bombing at the beginning, which we've talked about on the show, right? So you see another pattern that leads to this. So once they have their hooks into you, now you start to see the toxicity seep out of there, and you start to recognize some of these patterns. And we've been talking about this a long time. If I look at the work of John Gottman, who is able to predict a couple's divorcing for 90%, you know, like 90% accuracy. And a lot of what he talks about are those things. They're those same toxic patterns.
1: Cheerleader. They said you can tell really quick if someone is someone else's cheerleader. And if you're not their cheerleader, that's usually the biggest indicator. That's because if you want to check it out, they were on the show, and John and Julie Gottman. So that's on the Shane Hewitt and the

0: Nightshift, the podcast. Probably easiest to find it if you go to shanehewitt.ca and just search John Gottman, Gottman Institute, stuff like that. They're really, really great. What about, a toxic ex could teach you empathy, no? Like, for the new people you meet, for the things they've been through, no?
1: Listen, we can learn all kinds of things, right? Sometimes, though, what happens is, you just talked about it, the erosion. How long were you with that toxic ex? It's one thing to be with somebody short term and to go away from them because you recognize the toxicity quickly. It's another to be there for 15 years and where your confidence has been eroded, your self-worth has been eroded, so that when you do get into a new relationship, you're no longer that person that started out, right? So now you are more vulnerable to falling into that pattern again.
0: Walking on eggshells?
1: Especially walking on eggshells. That is not fun for anybody. Nobody should walk on eggshells in a relationship.
0: No, and that would be the case. And we sometimes, I think, do it under the disguise of, I'm just trying to be nice and give them their space. And it turns out as walking on eggshells. And I can tell you this, because I was guilty of that in the past, is that all it does is erode and bring on worry and stress over the course of time. And the relationship, as a divorce guy, I can tell you, relationship doesn't work, by the way, that way. So we will talk about divorce, because sometimes your toxic ex is still in your life for different reasons. And if you have a toxic ex that you have to co-parent with, how do you navigate that? And what if you'd have no reference of a toxic ex and your partner does? So we'll get to that and more coming up. Dr. Lori is here, Shane Hewitt and the Night Shift.
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1: Toxic Exes. Happy Friday, Shane Hewitt and the Night Shift. It's our Happy Friday Love Shack. Dr. Lori is here, Montreal, your favorite. She's joining us on the show. DrLori.com if you want to get connected with all things Dr. Lori, psychologist and so much more, relationship expert. Toxic exes, Lori, massive impact on us for such a long time. But I do have an honest question, though. We have talked about exes as in the past. Mm-hmm. And there is no denying that some people change us. Some people affect us for the rest of our lives. But sure. is it our problem for continuing the narrative when we just keep them as a toxic ex and we keep that alive?
2: Yes. I mean, of course it's on you. You have to be accountable for your own choices, and staying in a relationship that you feel is not good for you, is unhealthy for you, but you're still there, is still your choice. Now, sometimes these choices are very difficult to make, and I encourage people to seek out help and support to be able to make these better decisions for yourself. But ultimately, we make decisions for ourselves. So, this is what we have to think about.
1: Yeah. Did you want to get into, before we get into divorce and co-parenting, did you want to get into sort of our blind spots of the patterns that we create that we don't realize that we create? Is that something that's relevant here?
2: Well, listen, it can go really deep, right? Because how do we end up in toxic relationships? B, how do we end up toxic ourselves? Goes really beyond the scope of what we can do in a few minutes. Mm. But this is, for the most part, people who go into therapy are looking into this kind of thing, and they're digging deep, right? They're looking at the patterns and the origins of some of these patterns and why they make certain choices in life and what leads to those choices at an unconscious level. Because many of us make these choices and decisions without thinking. We're just drawn to a certain type of people or a certain type of relationship based on a template that has existed in our brains from the beginning of our lives that we are just not aware of. So for each of us, what is normal depends on our own experiences. So recognizing these things and recognizing what's not good for you is key here.
1: A little disappointing you can't solve everybody's relationships in one fell swoop in 4 minutes, but we'll work with that.
2: We can.
1: We'll do our best. Well, no, maybe it's a great invitation, right? Is that it's a great invitation that if you are going through these things and you're like, why do these things keep happening to me? Maybe that's a great invitation to seek out a psychologist in your city and start a dialogue, right?
2: Yes.
1: That's the best way to go.
2: Yes, that's exactly it. And that's when you notice patterns in yourself and you become and you realize, wait a minute, this keeps happening to me. Maybe I need to look a little deeper and see.
1: Yeah. All right. Toxic exes, co-parenting, and you're still in my life. Ooh, that's got to be tough.
2: Well, this is where it gets a little bit dicey, right? When you have a toxic ex who is still impacting your present relationship. So let's say you had a toxic ex, you're in a new relationship, but that person is still creating drama for you. That's when you get into trouble, or when it when you start to feel where it's overwhelming because you haven't gotten rid of it, right? They're taking up too much time.
1: Well, you can't. They have a legal right to see the kids or something, right? Like, how do you deal with it?
2: That's okay. Listen, when you make children with a toxic ex, you still have to deal with them to some degree. But what's important is that you don't deal with them in an emotional way. Mm. Because then you're giving them something, right? You have to be brief. You have to be factual. You have to be emotion-free, especially as you co-parent. You do not have contact with them over every little thing. Because they're going to try to bait you, right, into more of this. So you want to stay away from that. So you need to really work on your boundaries. There's a good chance they will try to interfere in your present couple dynamic. So again, that's something you need to watch out for. But the other thing too is not just the ex, but what's the emotional residue, like the internal residue of that relationship? How is it then affecting the relationship you're in now? Because it could be that this toxicity in the past has made you more hypervigilant. For example, you expect conflict, you expect betrayal. It has affected your ability to trust. Maybe it has led you to be overreactive to small things and triggers from your current partner. Maybe you need a lot of reassurance now because of those experiences. So that is going to affect your present relationship.
1: I can see that in so many ways that, you know, that we kind of carry, I call them echoes. Maybe there's a better word, Lori, but you kind of get these echoes. They're a little bit like a landmine that you don't realize they're there. Something comes up and it's not easy to realize, oh, wait a second. That's kind of like what I used to do. It's not like what I do today, but they do. It's like the sneak attack, Lori. They're just like, mm-hmm. All of a sudden that emotion hits you and the reaction hits you and you pounce on somebody for just saying the wrong word when it was just an accident and it's not the bad person. I mean, it sounds like there's so many different ways that this can still be a part of your life.
2: And that's right. And what you just described is very common. So it's very important that you start noticing when your reactions actually belong to the past and not the present. Slow yourself down. Don't be as reactive, you know, like take a few minutes to breathe before you react, for example, and getting the support. That's really, really important. So there's things you need to do. And if you're with somebody, hopefully they have the patience to help you heal through that too. But you have to have a good communication and you have to have emotional check-ins and you have to repair conflict and things like that. So you have to know what's toxic and what's healthy.
1: Yeah. Toxicity can spill over to the kids too, which is, I'm going to assume, a much larger conversation when the kids' habits start to echo the other toxic parent. I suppose that's probably another one of those cues for some help.
2: Well, unfortunately, in a breakup, in a divorce, when there's children, what affects the children is the toxic relationship between the parents. Because if you look at children who come from divorced parents who are still friends or friendly, they don't suffer the same consequences emotionally. There's a less of a cost, emotional cost. But when there is a lot of toxicity, who's in the middle? The children. And usually a toxic parent will have no qualms using the children, unfortunately, because they don't have good boundaries to begin with.
1: Yeah, no kidding. I mean, obviously, and then they have no problem smearing it on others either, right?
2: Right.
1: Yeah.
2: Exactly.
1: Right. DrLori.com. I will pass on because I do every time this conversation comes up. When I got divorced, we had to do some co-parenting counseling separately. Mm-hmm. And the one thing that I was told was never make the child decide which way to go if both parents are there.
2: That's
1: even
2: right.
1: If you hate them, stand next to them and let the kids come celebrate what they need to celebrate. And I always say that because that was the most powerful thing that I ever received when I got divorced. DrLori.com. As always, my friend, thank you very much for your help tonight.
2: Thank you, Shane. See you next week.
1: Toxic Exes this week. Next week, secrets and privacy in your relationships. Ooh, are you keeping secrets with Dr. Lori? 71010, you can text in your questions. Shane Hewitt in the Night Shift. We'll be right back.
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15: From the National Newsroom of the Canadian Press, I'm David Augustine. Federal officials say 10 Canadians are now linked to a hantavirus outbreak tied to the MV Hondius cruise ship. Three more people, two in Alberta and one in Ontario, are isolating after possible exposure on a flight. Health officials say the overall risk to the public remains low and no onward spread in Canada is expected. Six Canadians were passengers on the ship, where eight people were infected and three people died. Four more Canadians remain aboard the vessel as Ottawa works on plans to bring them home safely. Multiple post-secondary institutions say they've been affected by a cyber attack targeting a global online education system.
16: Canvas is a learning platform for schools that manages student coursework, grades, and other education materials. Ontario schools like the University of Toronto, Mohawk College, and Western University's Ivy Business School were among the 9,000 institutions affected worldwide. Canvas was taken offline temporarily, and technology company Instructure says an investigation is underway. The company says information affected by the attack may include names, emails, and messages exchanged within the platform. Diana Musina, The Canadian Press.
15: Alberta Premier Danielle Smith says she's more confident a pipeline deal with Ottawa will soon be signed. Smith met with Prime Minister Mark Carney Friday as both governments work on an energy and environment pact that will allow for the construction of a pipeline. She says progress comes as separatist sentiment grows in Alberta and could show Albertans that Canada can work. The proposed agreement would set conditions for approving a new bitumen pipeline, including carbon capture rules. A constable with the Victoria Police Department has been charged with one count of sexual assault. The charge against 31-year-old Chris Coyotes stems from an off-duty incident first reported to the department in April 2025. VPD Chief Constable Fiona Wilson says her department will cooperate fully with the investigation, now handled by West Shore RCMP in Greater Victoria.
17: When a police officer is charged with a criminal offense, it has a broader impact on trust, on our profession, and on the many members of this organization who serve our communities with integrity each and every day.
15: Wilson says the constable, who has been with the department since 2019, is entitled to the presumption of innocence. And in entertainment, singer Amy Grant has a new album that was released on Friday, the first since she suffered a traumatic brain injury.
18: Coming out of the dark, coming out of this cave.
15: Grant says The Me That Remains was a way of processing a serious bicycle accident in 2022 that led to the injury and a long recovery process. The 65-year-old Grammy Award winner says she started writing again 2 years ago and notes it was, quote, magical re-engaging in my creative self. She also adds her balance has gotten so much better within the past year that she finally got back on a bicycle again just a few weeks ago. This is the Canadian Press. In sports, Alex Newhook led the way with two goals as the Montreal Canadiens rebounded with a 5-1 thumping of the Buffalo Sabres in Game 2 of their second-round NHL playoff series. Mike Matheson, Alexandre Courrier, and Nick Suzuki with an empty netter also scored for the Habs, who returned home for Games 3 and 4. Shakir Austin sank a pair of free throws with 17 seconds left to play as the Washington Mystics spoiled the Toronto Tempo's WNBA debut with a 68-65 victory. Marina Mabry led all scorers with 27 points and pulled down 7 boards for the expansion Tempo. Hamilton's Kia Nurse, the only Canadian on Toronto's roster, came off the bench with 2 points, a rebound, and an assist. And Jalen Brunson scored 33 points, leading New York to a 109-94 win over the Philadelphia 76ers for a 3-0 lead in the Eastern Conference semifinals. Josh Hart had 12 points and 11 rebounds, pushing the Knicks and first-year coach Mike Brown within one victory of their second straight conference finals appearance. From the Canadian Press, I'm David Augustine.
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1: Hello, hello, friends. Happy Friday. Welcome to Free for All Friday. I'm Amanda Galbraith in the saddle with you today for the next 2 hours. It's going to be a great show. I hope you're having an excellent day. I'm having a great day. It was very rainy in Toronto this morning and I was quite concerned. And now the sun has come out. So once I'm off the air with you guys in a couple hours, I'm going to go outside and I might even take a walk and pretend like it's summer because this spring has certainly not been fabulous. We've got a really cool show today. A couple issues that are really personally important to me, including a conversation around how we support, parents better in this country, support moms in particular. You know, I kind of get on that soapbox on the show once in a while as an elder millennial mom. We're also going to talk about data breaches, big story nationally here, but there's another one in this country that you may not have heard about that's bigger, and I think going really underreported. So we're going to talk to an expert about that. We're going to do a little bit of cheering for our new Canadian, WNBA team, the Toronto Tempo. They tip off today, which is, I think, a huge deal, big deal for women's sports, and, of course, get into the latest and greatest going on in politics. So first off, there is this interesting proposal that came from the Conservative Party yesterday that I'm going to talk to them about at 12:20 today, and they're calling on the government to make changes to allow parents to work and study while on parental leave. And longtime listeners will know I have been on two parental leaves on the show. I guess mat leaves, as we call them colloquially in the real world. And when you're on a mat leave, effectively you get EI, and sometimes your work tops you up a little bit. Sometimes they don't. The stats as of this year for 2026, you can get up to 55% of your average weekly earnings to a maximum of $729 a week. So, well, that is nothing to sneeze at. That's also not much to live on if you've got a mortgage and a car and a kid and a life, right? So sometimes people want to go back to work for a little bit, or maybe in the middle of their mat leave, they want to go back for, maybe they're a farmer and you need to work during season. Maybe you're self-employed like me and you've got a kind of busy part at work and you don't want to be penalized for that. In Quebec, you can go back to work. You do not have to, you can go back to work and then return back on mat leave or paternity leave. So the Conservatives are proposing that change be made, which I think is a really smart thing to do. They're also saying that people should be able to do skills training, go back to school during mat leave. I was so exhausted I can't even fathom trying to learn anything other than how to keep a child alive. But, you know, maybe there are people who are more ambitious than me that want to do that. Right now, government has to approve that, right? Is that the right decision? And then, of course, they're looking at some other exceptions. So I'm going to talk to Garnet Genius, who's one of the MPs proposing this at 12:20. I think it's important, one, because oftentimes talking about supporting sort of families or supporting parents or moms gets into this thesis that sort of arch conservatism, right? It's neocon stuff. It's women back in the kitchen churning butter. And I actually think it's about making sure the modern family, that modern women who want to work, who also want to have kids, are properly supported, do have those options. Canada, as we've talked about on the show, fertility rate hit a record low in 2024, 1.25 children per woman. What that categorizes us as ultra low fertility category, that means we are not having enough children in this country. People are, and part of it is cost. Part of it is women like me delay. I delayed until my late 30s. The average age for first-time mothers is 31 years old now, almost 32. And people are just choosing to have smaller families. So we're going to talk about that on the show. This is actually Garnet Genius. This is him speaking to sort of the struggle that he's heard from lots of families.
2: New technology and emerging trends in work have created new opportunities for parents to balance work and family life, while the worsening affordability crisis has also put new burdens on families. It's harder and harder to get ahead, so parents feel pressure to work as much as possible. Conservatives are putting forward new policies to reform EI parental leave in order to support families struggling to balance work and family life.
1: You've also probably heard, if you've been paying attention to politics this week or seen Jason Kenney, former Premier of Alberta, former Conservative Cabinet Minister. There's a big dust up in Alberta around privacy breach, which is around the voter roll being made, provided usually in elections. The voter list gets given to political parties. That's treated very carefully because it has people's personal information, where they live, their names, their numbers, you know, that very carefully. This information in Alberta has been distributed much widely to some separatist movements. And there's been lots of action around why wasn't this dealt with properly? What is being done around this data breach. How is the police getting involved? But there was another data breach story that went really unreported. We're going to talk to an expert about this at 12:35. The Federal Privacy Commissioner actually tabled a report to Parliament that showed the scope of a data security breaches in the CRA, Canada Revenue Agency. And there have been more than, get this, 42,000 security breaches. 42,000, not 42,000 people, 42,000 individual security breaches has happened. Either people gaining unauthorized access to or modifying your information, taxpayer information. So the report found CRA could not provide any details of confirmed breaches about the incidents. That is, and they're actually going to be paying $8.7 million to settle a class action lawsuit tied to one of these breaches. So we're going to talk to a cybersecurity expert about that. I find this ironic because, I mean, CRA communicates only via either telephone or snail mail. I think they're one of the people keeping Canada Post alive. So what kind of expectations should we expect out of our government, and what are we really doing to protect our privacy? We're also going to be asking the panel to take a look at the big meeting that happened today between Prime Minister Mark Carney and Alberta Premier Daniel Smith. So they met in Ottawa this morning, and the backdrop to that meeting is there's a ton of pressure on both of them around getting moving on a new pipeline. I was at it's called kind of like the Wonk Prom or the Policy Oscars, the Public Policy Forum dinner last night, and one of the conversations there was how do we get our energy out in, not just out into Canada, but out into the world. How do we become a greater energy superpower in this world? Now, the original deadline for the Alberta MOU, which we talked about on the show, was April 1st, and there's still no announcement on a carbon pricing deal to facilitate this new pipeline. So the two leaders spoke briefly. There was not a press conference. We were hoping they would actually take questions from the media. Surprise, surprise, they did not. Instead, they just had a little bit of a chit-chat before the photo op. Here is what the Prime Minister had to say.
3: We've been meeting and talking over the course of the past year, and I have to say I'm very pleased with the progress we've been making. We have more to do, which is why we're sitting down today. But when Canada works well, it's good for the world, and I think you probably, I'm sure you did. I certainly hear it when I go around the world and meet our partners that they want more Canada and more Albertans.
1: Look at them agreeing with each other. This is what Premier Smith had to say.
4: Thank you, Prime Minister. We've had some really constructive conversations over the last number of months since the MOU. Still have a few things to work out, and I hope that we can get to the finish line on signing that MOU. I know industry is getting a bit impatient. Albertans are getting a little bit impatient. And if we're going to move forward with that MOU, I hope it happens in the next number of days.
1: Sorry, so it's still 11 between those two. We'll see what the results are. I still believe, I think Danielle Smith is one of the savviest politicians in this country, although she is facing a significant issue around separatism in her province that we're all also going to talk about on the panel today. So we'll talk about that. So what is going on with Alberta separatism? And also, this is the backdrop, by the way, we're going to be facing a national, not just in Alberta, but also there's an election happening in Quebec this year, and there's a strong possibility that the new government will be a separatist government, will be a government that does not want Quebec to stay within Canada. How are we going to deal with both that and the separatist group in Alberta, which is gaining some steam, Stay Free Alberta? So I mentioned this a little bit earlier. They delivered hundreds of thousands of signed petitions to Elections Alberta, bringing a referendum on Alberta separation one step closer to reality this week. So they still have to confirm the exact number of signatures, but there's been an estimation they've collected upwards of 300,000. This is Mitch Sylvester, who is the head of Stay Free Alberta campaign.
5: Dear Premier Smith, on behalf of the Stay Free Alberta campaign, I'm pleased to advise you today that we delivered to Elections Alberta 301,450 signatures for the Alberta Independence Petition initiated under the Citizens Initiative Act, well surpassing the required threshold set by Elections Alberta.
1: So Prime Minister, former Premier Alberta Premier Jason Kenney's been up. He actually spoke to Vashi Capellos today in an interview that will air on Sunday. I encourage you to stay tuned to that. This is what he had to say about how we need to step up and make more pro-federalism arguments.
6: I think it's time to start making these arguments. Like, we can't, for a year now, federalists have been saying, well, maybe they won't get the signatures. There might be a legal issue. And why would we fan the flames and amplify some of these marginal voices? I think it's time to start making the arguments.
1: So stay tuned for that in the second hour. As I mentioned, after the break, we're going to have Conservative MP talking about why we need more flexibility in parental leave in this country and what policy changes they're proposing. That's next on the iHeartRadio Talk Network.
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26: Hey, Carlo, I know you're a contractor.
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1: Welcome back to the show. Amanda Galbraith here with you this Friday, May 8th. I hope you're having a fabulous day wherever you are and looking forward to maybe some sun this weekend. I saw this release come across, and as all you know, as an elder millennial mom and an entrepreneur, business owner, I want to get up my soapbox on the show and just talk about some of the needs of parents and moms and families right now. I don't think that territory should be left to either the right or the left or the center of the political spectrum. I think it's a major issue. And I think, we need to make it easier to have a family in this country. We need to make it easier to support moms, support working moms. So, when this proposal came forward from the Conservative Party, I thought, hey, let's have them on the show to talk about it, because I think it's a good thing and hopefully the government will pay attention to it. So joining me now to speak about their newest proposal on how to provide a bit more flexibility for parents who go on mat leave or paternity leave is Conservative MP and opposition critic for employment, Garnett Genius. Garnett, thank you so much for coming on the show.
2: Yeah, thanks so much for having me. Really appreciate this opportunity.
1: So tell our listeners just a little bit about what you are proposing to make changes to how parental leave works in this country. Well, outside of Quebec, I guess, who already do a lot of it. So tell us a little bit about your proposals that you guys have put forward.
2: Yeah, absolutely. So the parental leave system, this is under EI, that exists right now in the country is very inflexible. It's based on this idea that you're either in the office working or you're at home and watching your kids and not doing any other work. And this kind of very binary model may have reflected the way the world worked in decades past, where you had this kind of sharp choice between either you're in the office or you're a stay-at-home parent. But the new technology that exists around remote work, flexible work, et cetera, as well as just general trends in people trying to integrate work and family life in different ways, this is the new reality. People looking for flexibility and choice across a broader range of options. And we want to support people having that choice by making reforms to parental leave to make it less confining, less binary in this sense, and to offer people more options. So we put forward three proposals that do that. The first is flexible parental leave, allowing parents to pause and then resume their leave. So this could be someone in a seasonal job, let's say someone who's an accountant wanting to go back to the office, make a bit of money and support their team during a very busy time and then resuming their leave. This could also be in response to a spouse's career. Let's say you've got a spouse who's a teacher and you want to pause your leave when they're at home during the summer and then resume your leave afterwards. There's a lot of different situations where this might be applicable to be able to pause and resume leave, something that that right now you can't do. We want to end restrictions on studying while on parental leave. Right now it's kind of discretionary based on fuzzy criteria whether you can pursue courses of study while you're also on leave. We want to remove those restrictions, so it's up to parents to decide if they want to pursue those things. And then thirdly, eliminating clawbacks for paid caregiving work done while on leave. If you're a parent, you've got your own kids at home, and you want to earn a little bit of extra money by concurrently getting paid to watch your neighbor's kids or a family member's kids, we think that that kind of paid caregiving work is totally compatible with being with your own children at the same time. So we would propose to completely eliminate clawbacks for those who are concurrently doing paid caregiving work while they're also on leave.
1: Yeah, and I would say, as someone who my first mat leave, I had a job. I left for 11 months. There were definitely periods where I would have loved to have gone back to work for a couple weeks or a month or whatever I was on my leave. My second, I launched my business because I felt the workplace and the kind of way it structured wasn't really compatible with being a mom of two kids. Yes. And I took 2 months and then I went back to work because I was building a business. So I love the idea that you could take, and there are periods of all businesses, and particularly I think there's some, you know, like real estate, for example, tax season, where it makes sense to give parents the flexibility to say, hey, for like a month and a half or 2 months, I'm going to go back to work and then I'm going to go back on mat leave, or maybe that you can switch off. And this is already done in Quebec, right, Garnett?
2: Yes, exactly. So Quebec has a system where Within that 12-month maximum period, there's the possibility of pausing and then resuming, but constrained by those 12 months. We're proposing that it would be within the constraints of the 18-month period that exists for parental leave in the other nine provinces. So if you're choosing the 12-month option, you can pause and then resume, and then that would extend your leave, but only within that 18-month constraint.
1: And what has the government's reaction been to this? I read the minister's comments that they take a look at it, you know, in 2015 campaign. They campaigned to extend parental leave to 18 months, which they did in 2017. So obviously they've made some changes, but what's the reaction been from the government?
2: Well, look, I was encouraged by some of the minister's comments. We were working hard to put forward constructive ideas in the interests of families and all Canadians. And I would love to see the government take these ideas on. I'd be happy to meet with the minister and other people in the government to further make this case. I was disappointed to see some negative comments about the third proposal. That is the eliminating clawbacks for paid caregiving work. And it does suggest a bit of a difference in philosophy around this. So conservatives believe very much in choice and flexibility. And we think having the broad range of childcare options available is helpful for families. And that includes more informal arrangements. So if you know your neighbor's on mat leave and you say, hey, how about, I pay you to watch my kids when I go back to work. Then this proposal would allow your neighbor to do that because they wouldn't have to worry about clawbacks. Minister Haidu expressed a lack of interest in that because she said, well, she thinks parents prefer institutional child care as opposed to the more informal options. And I would just say, let's give parents the flexibility to consider these options. If people aren't interested in taking up this opportunity in certain cases, that's fine. But we think it's a choice that should be available. If I'm watching one of my own kids and I also am earning a bit of money watching a neighbor's kid, I think there are many families that would want to take advantage of that opportunity if it was available. And I think the minister's also not taking into consideration how their approach to childcare has not actually delivered the volume in many cases. There are plenty of cases where parents struggle to have childcare options available. So being less ideological and more willing to look at these informal options would help. But, you know, two out of three, at least, the government seems interested.
1: Well, that's good. Well, that's encouraging. Yeah, I will also, as I've got two kids in daycare, and it was really, I mean, it's even, I kind of say the myth of the national childcare program because I could not beg, borrow, or steal to find a spot. I'm on a list for one. My daughter's over two now. She's TBD, my last name, and we're number 87 on the list. She's been on it for over 2 years. So yeah. I just think the more, I think, flexibility and options that people have, the better. We are in a licensed institutional place, but we also have some other care on the side, because having a family today is economically as challenging as you talked about. So having, I think, more options, and also just I like the fact that you guys have come forward to start the conversation about it, because I think too often we don't think about how we can make it easier for women to have kids, for people to have bigger families. And you're seeing that with the low fertility rate in this country. And you're seeing it with, you know, women kind of struggle or go back to work or decide we're not going to have that second kid. I've got a lot of friends have decided to have one because it's too much. So, hopefully the government will take you up on it, Garnet.
2: Yeah. Thank you. And just to your last point, I mean, we are seeing in the numbers a big gap between the number of children that women tell pollsters they want to have versus the number of children people are having. Our big emphasis here is on choice and flexibility, but enabling people to have a family that aligns with what they hope for, and not having bureaucratic nonsense or cost pressures get in the way of people being able to fulfill their dreams in this regard.
1: Amazing. All right. Well, thank you so much for coming on the show to talk about this. Good luck.
2: Thank you so much.
1: All right. That's Garnet Genis. He's the, he's the Conservative MP and opposition critic for employment, talking about some, I think, very sensible reforms that they are proposing to parental leave, including allowing you, if you're on parental leave or mat leave, you can go back to work for a month and then you can go back on mat leave again, which would be great for me. Not that I'm having another kid, because to the point I'd love more, but I'm old and it's too expensive. After the break, we are going to be joined by a cybersecurity expert and privacy expert, because there is a very underreported story in this country. CRA had over 42,000 security breaches. And what are they doing about it? That's next on the iHeartRadio Talk Network.
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3: You know she's a champion and she can do this. 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
1: Welcome back to the show. Amanda Galbraith here, Free For All Friday. We talk about some of the biggest stories of the week, or the stories that are really getting me going. Those are also the things you get to hear about on this show. Amanda Galbraith, of course, with you for the next hour and a half. There has been a lot of conversation in the country this week around privacy, around how we treat people's data. There is a significant data breach that happened in Alberta. That reporting actually was led by a woman named Jen Gerson from The Line. I encourage you to take a look at their work. It's quite a, they're very, they're very direct in their reporting, and they have some smart political stuff. So, that's been widely covered, and we're going to talk about that in the second hour. But underneath all of that, or at the same time that that was happening, the Privacy Commissioner, the Federal Privacy Commissioner, actually tabled a new report in Parliament this week, very quietly, showing the scope of the data security breaches at the Canada Revenue Agency since 2020. And this number, like, truly shocked me when I was talking with David, who produces the show before, or yesterday we were talking about this, is in the last 6 years, CRA has had more than 42,000 security breaches. 42,000 as the result of people either gaining unauthorized access to your information, modifying your information, and the report also found that the CRA couldn't provide details about every confirmed breach, either due to how limitations in its tracking system or the overall volume. So basically, they don't have the tech to track it, or it was such a big breach, they couldn't actually give you kind of the scope of it. Now, the commissioner's office said the agency did not implement a mandatory multi-factor authentication in a timely manner. That's one of their criticisms. They also said they did not consistently rely on what they would call best practices. So I wanted to talk to an expert about this and just to understand what's going on. Because CRA has a lot of sensitive information about you, about me. And part of this, by the way, is one of the settlements related to this is going to be $8.7 million. And that is, a class action lawsuit where tens of thousands of Canadians saw their accounts hacked during COVID. Now, joining me to talk about all this and sort of unpack what this means, Claudio Popa, he's a certified security and privacy expert and author of the Canadian Cyber Fraud Handbook. Claudio, that's right, I've got it right? I'm saying your name correctly?
15: That's perfect. Thank you for having me on the show.
1: Thank you so much for coming on. Okay, so tell me about this. Like 42,000 secure, and I get, listen, CRA deals with millions of people. Well, they deal with all Canadians every year in theory. So tens of millions of people. But 42,000 sounds like a lot to me. What do you kind of make of this report?
15: It's an astronomical figure. In the previous years, the Privacy Commissioner tabled similar reports and said, hey, you know what, this year we saw 32 breaches from the CRA or 64 or 12 or whatever. And they were always serious. But this time, because, you know, in part because it spans 6 years, but in major part because it has to do with some failures in process that took place during the pandemic, we are facing these massive numbers of what they call UUTP incidents. Now, most people are not familiar with the term UUTP.

0: people's identities have been stolen and used to compromise their financial position. So that's where we stand with this. But yes, it's a very big concern that the CRA is able to say, look, we just don't have the resources and the records to essentially perform proper investigations into all of these incidents.
1: And I think like one of the important points, I guess, is people didn't necessarily hack passwords, right? Like, you know, as you mentioned, kind of they've reused passwords leaked elsewhere, which is pretty common. I have an alert set. I had it through Google at least, where it would give me like the gray or, you know, gray web, you know, your passwords are here, like change this. But it honestly got overwhelming. Like, just every, you get these emails in your inbox and it's like, hey, there's been a breach. Your password may be leaked. You may want to change it. It's like, okay, like it's a Tuesday. Like welcome to another day. But what can you do as an individual? Let's say Sierra, because Sierra, one of their arguments is no organization is immune to cyber attacks, right? And I would say that in my work in my Oyster Group with other companies, we get a lot of cyber breach work. What can you do as an individual to protect yourself?
0: Well, certainly people can't fix what's wrong with the CRA's security controls, but they can fix their own personal practices. And we know that somewhere upwards of 70% of people still reuse their passwords. They still use the same logins on multiple websites. They still improperly store their access credentials into sites. And by and large, websites like the CRA and others can use or can enforce multi-factor authentication to try to defuse that risk. But really, people, individuals, Canadians need to adopt password managers that are trustworthy, that are able to reliably protect their personal information. Most people who use password managers use them not just as a security tool, but as a convenience tool. So we need to think about how we're educating Canadians to, one, select those tools, which it seems like on a monthly basis, we are seeing that more password managers are being breached themselves. So that's a very big concern. So we see a lot of people reverting to using, you know, personal books, or little piece of paper to store their access credentials, which in some cases, literally, when you're faced with the reality that so many of these are breached, in some cases, it will save them. But it's certainly better than reusing the same password all the time. You correctly pointed out that we also need to rely on these notification services. And in addition to the Google one that you mentioned, Mozilla has one on their mozilla.org website. So these are the makers of the Firefox web browser. And my personal favorite, which is HIBP, haveibeenpwned.com, which will email you when your personal information ends up on leaked lists from various companies that have stolen or lost control of them. So there are ways to gain visibility into these things. There are ways to protect your personal access details. And of course, you need to not just deal with your own practices, but also those of your entire family, because as Canadians, we don't exist in a vacuum. We should always try to help our friends and families.
1: Just last question, Claudia. I'm curious, you know, this report is from since 2020. Do you think the government, like one of the findings was they didn't implement multi-factor authentication fast enough? Do you think the government systems are more secure today than they were then?
0: I do, actually, because one, they've been through a lot of embarrassing and humiliating breaches over the years. Two, they have survived the pandemic, and they saw the challenge of implementing MFA. They understood that having so many different third-party sites provide conduits for access into the CRA website was a huge mistake. Various different websites, including banking and other fintechs, were able to transfer users directly into the CRA systems. That didn't make sense. And so Simplifying those access methods meant that they were able to control the security

0: posture of their site and better protect taxpayers going forward. But one quick note.
1: I've got about 10 seconds left, Claudio.
0: So yeah, one quick note is that they simply said that a lot of these actually took place before 2020. So not just since 2020, they were just reported at that time. So we don't know when, but that's the information we've got.
1: Okay, that's Claudio Popa. He's a certified security and privacy expert. After the break, we're going to talk to the president of the Toronto Tempo. The first ever WNBA game kicks off tonight in Canada. That's next on the iHeartRadio Talk Network.
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5: Amanda Galbraith here with you, Free for All Friday. We want to have some fun. I want to bring some joy, and I am so excited about the fact that the Toronto Tempo, Canada's first WNBA women's basketball professional team, is going to be kicking off tonight. They're going to be playing the Washington Mystics at 7:30 p.m. If you don't know about it, you should tune in. It's a huge deal. It's incredibly exciting, I think, for the country. It's incredibly exciting for women's sports. And joining us to talk about all of that and that they've achieved, because they've been running, my understanding, get this thing ready for today. They've been running very quickly. Teresa Resch, president of the Toronto Tempo. Teresa, thank you so much for coming on the show today.
6: Oh, thanks for having me. And yeah, bringing joy. This is going to be an incredible historic day.
5: So tell us a little bit about what we can expect tonight. Obviously, I think the country, in particular Toronto fans, we're used to cheering for the Raptors. So what's it going to be like to cheer for the Toronto Tempo?
6: Well, I worked for the Raptors for 10 years as the vice president of basketball operations, and this is going to be on a whole nother level. So we're really excited to be the first ever WNBA team outside of the United States. So historic, just because it's not in the U.S. And then secondly, we're Canada's team. So across the country, coast to coast, TSN, Bell Media is our sponsor. So exclusively hosting Tempo games. So tune in no matter where you're at. We're going to have some high level competition. We have one Canadian on the team, Kia Nurse. So it might be a familiar face, but then we have some incredible talent. These are literally the best in the world. Marina Mabry, Brittany Sykes, Julie Allman. Some people might be familiar with Kiki Rice. She played at UCLA and we drafted her 6th overall, and she'll be making her WNBA debut tonight. And then of course, you know, this is historic. So we have so much planned, leading up to it. So incredible anthem. We have a spoken word artist to start us off. We have a great halftime performer. I'm not sure if that's going to make broadcast or not. but yeah, a lot of exciting things to happen, and, just tune in. It's going to be historic, and who everybody wants to be part of history, right?
5: Yeah. And tell me about, as somebody who helped build, you know, the Raptors franchise, which, you know, has had that incredible peak in 2019 with the championship. And, you know, I've loved being as a fan and a member of the city and a Canadian being a part of that. For women's sports to have a women's league, I think that has this much anticipation around it. What does that mean for girls who are young girls who are doing this? What does it mean to have Kia Nurse, who's a guard for you guys? She, as you mentioned, she's a Hamilton native. What does it mean to have her play at home and for how we advance women's sports in this country?
6: It's an incredible opportunity, right? The opportunity to serve as role models, really aspirational for people across this country. You know, if you can see it, you can be it. So it's definitely going to make an impact, for many generations. It's interesting because at the Raptors, I joined in 2013, and at that time they talked about this Raptor and this Vince generation. And I think that the same thing will happen with the Tempo. Only time will tell ultimately, but we already know the impact we've had just on the exposure and the interest in women's sports. As you said, it's just not the Tempo, right? We have the PWHL that launched 2 years ago, the Northern Super League Soccer that launched last year, and now we get to launch in this country. So we went from zero team sports, women's professional sports, to three in a 3 year span. So it's pretty incredible. And I think that just shows the marketplace, like they're ready for it. They're hungry for this and they're coming out and supporting it in real ways. We have two founding partners. They appear on our jersey. So CIBC, the bank, and then Sephora, the beauty brand. And they were on board before we even had a name. The commitment and the partnership and the sponsorship investment in this is huge. And that's how come we're successful. That's how come we're getting here. I mean, the fact that we're tipping a ball is because of the support we've had. And that's not just corporate support, but that's fandom too. So follow our social medias, buy your merch, come to a game if you can, but if you can't do that, tune in. So tonight we'll be on TSN. Ball tips at 7:30, but the broadcast is actually going to start at 7. So tune in. Even if you can't be in arena, you'll get to see all the pomp and circumstance that happens before that. So a lot of things to be excited about. I'm actually really excited as well because we're honoring some of these day ones. So the women that have really laid the groundwork for this, like you said, this has been a long time coming. So we have Celia Sweeney. She's the godmother of basketball in this country. Tammy Sutton Brown. She played in the WNBA champion, really the first Canadian to play in the league. We have some coaches. We have the first woman from the territories to play youth sports. So just a lot of people who have laid the groundwork for what we're doing today. So much to talk about, so much excitement. And the best part is these players that people probably haven't even heard of yet, you're going to fall in love with them and they're going to be as common as Kyle Lowry and Kawhi Leonard.
5: That's amazing. And tell us a little bit about the team itself. You know, we mentioned Kia Nurse, obviously pretty high profile in the country. I think she'll continue to grow. But what are their ages? Where do they come from? You know, what are, like, are you guys going to, another question I was going to ask, are you guys going to win tonight? Like, who are we going to get to know?
6: Yeah. So, I mean, number one, it's sports. You never know what's going to happen, but you always go out there and compete and, you know, you want to end up on the winning side. So we're definitely going to be super competitive. Our general manager, Monica Rogers, put this team together, an incredible job. She was a former player herself. She won two championships with the Minnesota Lynx, and now she's in a front office position. And she's partnered with our head coach, Sandy Brondello. So she's a champion as well. She won in New York, and she won in Phoenix, a former player herself as well. So really great to have those women leading the team. And yeah, some of the names, Kia, like I said, Brittany Sykes, she goes by the nickname Slim. She's fun to watch. Marina Mabry is one of the most competitive players in all the WNBA. She joins us at a guard position. Like I said, Kiki, she's a backup point guard for Julie from UCLA. Had an incredible career there. Just came off a national championship, so she knows all about winning. So it'll be really great to have those players become household names in this country.
5: And you know, stepping back a little bit, you're obviously the first Canadian, like first expansion team. There's 14 teams in the U.S., one, and you're slated to get to 18. So it feels like there's lots of interest and the WNBA itself is doing well, I would assume.
6: Oh my gosh. Oh. Yes. We're on a rocket ship. So, the just locked in a new CBA. So that's the agreement between the owners and the players.
5: I would say
6: we're on a great momentum, so jump on this rocket ship. You'll go for a ride.
5: All right, amazing. We are out of time here, Teresa, but thank you so much for coming on the show. Good luck tonight. If you're listening, if you're obviously listening, if you're talking, you're hearing me, the Tempo, Toronto Tempo, first ever WNBA game in this country, face off against the Washington Mystics at 7:30. The broadcast starts at 7, so tune in. That's Teresa Rush. She's the president of the Toronto Tempo. Good luck tonight. Thank you for coming on the show.
6: Thanks so much.
5: All right. After the break, we are going to be joined by the panel. Of course, we're going to dig into Prime Minister Carney as meeting with Danielle Smith. Are we going to get a pipeline built? What about Alberta separatism and separatism in this country? Jason Kenney has some really interesting things to say. You'll hear on Basha Capellas' show on Sunday, but you're going to get a preview of that in the hour. And then I'm going to debate how we better support families and moms in Canada. All that and more on the iHeartRadio Talk Network.
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20: From the National Newsroom of the Canadian Press, I'm David Augustine. Federal health officials say three more Canadians are in isolation after possible exposure to the hantavirus outbreak linked to the cruise ship MV Hondius. That brings the total number of connected Canadians to 10. Officials say the newest cases involve two people in Alberta and one in Ontario who may have been exposed during a flight from South Africa. Canada's chief public health officer says the risk to the public remains low and no onward spread is expected. Four Canadians are still aboard the ship as Ottawa works to bring them home. Alberta Premier Danielle Smith says she's feeling much more confident that a deal will be signed with Ottawa on future pipeline development and environmental regulations. Smith met with Prime Minister Mark Carney in Ottawa Friday morning and said that they're closing in on an agreement on a few outstanding issues. The Premier says her government plans on submitting a West Coast pipeline route to the major projects office next month.
21: I said, if a deal gets signed, and afterwards I said, when a deal gets signed. So that is an indication of my improved level of confidence after talking through some of the areas that we found that were of disagreement.
20: Smith says one of these areas is the timeline on Alberta adopting a $130 per ton in industrial emissions price, but the Premier adds that it's necessary to get a pipeline approved. Police in Brockville, Ontario say a mother and her two teenage daughters were the victims of a triple murder, and a 17-year-old boy has been arrested and is facing first-degree murder charges. Inspector Daryl Boyd says the accused and the victims are known to one another.
22: Police have confirmed that this is not a random incident. The youth accused was in a relationship with one of the deceased daughters, indicating that this is an incident involving intimate partner violence.
20: Boyd says he believes a knife was involved in the murders, but police are still processing the crime scene. The Manitoba government is planning to revamp its tax credit for renters. Currently, renters get a tax credit of up to $625 a year on their income tax returns. Premier Bob Canoe says the NDP government is going to change the payment into checks that will be mailed out every 3 months, and he says he has no plans to politicize the checks.
0: There's no plans right now to put my face on the check, to put my signature in there. This is not the Trump passport. That's not the plan. The plan is to say, to help you with the cost of rent by giving you the refund a few times throughout the year.
20: While he was the opposition leader in 2020, Canoe criticized the progressive conservative government of the day for sending checks to seniors during the COVID-19 pandemic that came with a note from then-Premier Brian Pallister. And universities and colleges across Canada are dealing with fallout from a cyber attack involving the Canvas online learning platform. The company behind the system says names, emails, and messages may have been exposed. Officials say there is no sign that passwords or banking information were compromised. Schools affected include the University of Toronto, UBC, and the University of Alberta. This is the Canadian Press. In sports, Marina Mabry pulled the tempo ahead with 32 seconds left to play, but the Washington Mystics rallied to beat Toronto 68-65. Head coach Sandy Brondello says there were a lot of lessons in the tempo's first ever WNBA regular season game.
1: Yeah, we were poor on offense. I think we didn't share the ball. We didn't play as a team as much as we would have liked. But that's an easy fix. We just got to get back to, you know, being selfless basketball team and making our defense create our offense, because while we got stops, we only had 11 points in transition. You want to try and get that up to close to 20.
20: Toronto takes on the Seattle Storm on Wednesday. And Dylan Cease had 10 strikeouts over 7 shutout innings as the Toronto Blue Jays ended a 4-game losing skid with a 2-0 victory over the Los Angeles Angels at Rogers Center. The Blue Jays scored both runs in the third inning against Angels starter Reed Detmers. That was enough run support for Cease, who retired the first 9 Angels in order and allowed 5 hits in all. From the Canadian Press, I'm David Augustine.
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1: Little Beatles there. All right, Amanda Galbraith here with you, Free for All Friday. We have the panel with us today, two of my faves, actually. I'm quite pumped about this. Gary Keller, Vice President of Strategy Corp. Gary, welcome back to the show, my friend.
2: Always good to be with you, Amanda.
1: And Laura D'Angelo, she's Vice President of National Strategy and Public Affairs. Laura, your title is so fancy now at Enterprise Canada.
3: And nice and long, you know.
1: It is
3: as much airtime as possible.
1: Perfect. Perfect. All right. Speaking of fancy, Prime Minister Carney met with Alberta Premier Danielle Smith this morning in Ottawa. Now, for background, I spoke to the media briefly ahead of the meeting, but they did not take questions. They just did a little photo op and had a little chit chat. Now, for context, more than a month has passed since their original Alberta-Ottawa energy MOU deadline. So they had signed this agreement in principle a little while ago. We're like, wow, this is pretty impressive. And they had a deadline to sort of reach a deal a month ago. That has not, we have not heard much more other than they still like each other and they still want to keep working together. Now, reports last week said the federal government is actually considering a different route for a new pipeline to the BC coast because there was a lot of noise around the coastal First Nations in particular about the route that they were proposing. And Carney, in his typical word salad-y-ness, said a pipeline is more probable than possible. I don't know what that means, but I'm going to ask Gary Moore about it. So here is what the Prime Minister had to say ahead of the meeting today.
4: We've been meeting and talking over the course of the past year, and I have to say I'm very pleased with the progress we've been making. We have more to do, which is why we're sitting down today. But when Canada works well, it's good for the world, and I think you probably, I'm sure you did. I certainly hear it when I go around the world and meet our partners that they want more Canada and more Albertas.
1: Look at them agreeing with each other. Now, Premier Smith says she hopes to have the MOU signed and finalized in the coming days.
5: Thank you, Prime Minister. We've had some really constructive conversations over the last number of months since the MOU. Still have a few things to work out, and I hope that we can get to the finish line on signing that MOU. I know industry is getting a bit impatient. Albertans are getting a little bit impatient. And if we're going to move forward with that MOU, I hope it happens in the next number of days.
1: So the feds have also said they're going to table legislation soon, quote unquote, to expedite the regulatory approval process for infrastructure projects. So that means you would reduce the approval timeline down to 2 years, as the Prime Minister has previously talked about, his one project, one review kind of idea. You know what, Laura, what does it mean to say a pipeline is more probable than possible? Like, what do you actually think is happening here?
3: I mean, I have truly no idea what that sentence means. but what I am going to take a guess at is I actually think the Prime Minister truly wants this pipeline to happen. He mm-hmm. is an Albertan. He wants this to work. I don't think that you are doing all of this as just political theater. There's a certain amount of political theater to this MOU. Let's be real. But I think it means that he really wants it to work. He is doing the things he needs to do to get the political cover to make the approvals happen. And I say that, I know conservatives love to talk about how, you know, it's the federal government's jurisdiction. They can just say yes. And that is true. It's also politics and you do, you know, optics matter. Keeping other provinces happy matters. Keeping the federation together matters. And so, there is a certain amount of the MOU that is about making sure everyone feels listened to so that they have the political cover to do this. And to me, that means when he says probable more than possible, they're getting close.
1: And maybe to pick up on that, Gary, and there is this national unity kind of element, and we're going to talk about that, so I want to save a little bit of that for the next block. But if you need to pepper it in, I understand. Do you think we're going to get a pipeline? Do you think there is this? I haven't dug too deep, candidly, into this alternate route thing, but do you think we're actually going to get one? I do believe what Laura says that the Prime Minister wants one and believes it should happen. I'm not convinced on the timeline.
2: Well, and it's a good question. And the national unity aspect is important, and I know we will get to that. But I do want to note something that happened last week when the Prime Minister announced his so-called sovereign wealth fund, which is not a sovereign wealth fund. It is an investment fund that is going to be funded by debt in Canada, not externally, which is a traditional sovereign wealth fund. But the important part about this is When Mr. Carney made that announcement on Monday of last week, he invoked Norway. Norway has a sovereign wealth fund. Well, when he made those statements, my phone lit up with Western Canadian clients and Western Canadian friends of mine saying, is this the National Energy Policy 2.0? How is he going to fund this? Where is he going to get the money from? Oh, he's going to get it from the oil and gas sector. I say this to illustrate the amount of mistrust there is between Ottawa and the Liberals and the central government and Albertans, the energy industry, Albertans as a whole, because I think it's relevant to paint the picture of the importance of this MOU. Now, the MOU itself has a number of pieces to it. It's not just one thing or two things. There's a number of pieces to it. And, you know, what I know and what I have heard is there's a good chunk of it which has been much easier to negotiate, and that has been put to bed, and some of that has been announced. The last hard lifting on the MOU has been the last month, I will say as well. What I've heard is a great deal of fear, especially people in the industry saying, oh, the process is slowing down. The political side is getting overtaken by the bureaucracy in Ottawa. Environment and Climate Change Canada is working their little fingers in delaying this, using their influence. And it has been very, I would say, there's been a level of concern, a great deal of concern, I would say. So to hear the Prime Minister's statement and to have Premier Smith essentially saying yes, nodding along, I do think that there will probably be some positive news in the days ahead. So that's just to illustrate the kind of situation and the political culture that we find ourselves in around the MOU. It is very important. It does have national unity impacts, and it's not just about the flow of energy per se. So, but a pipeline approval is important. I don't think the Prime Minister would go out and say something like that if he didn't feel confident that things were moving in the right direction.
1: Laura, I just want to play this clip for you. So Pierre Poilievre was at the Canada Strong and Free Conference, which is like a conservative confab that happens in Ottawa. It used to be the Manning Conference, which was named for Preston Manning. He used his speech to attack the PM's lack of progress.
6: He's not removed a single Trudeau-era anti-development law. He did not pass a single... He did pass a new law that allows him to go around the old laws, but he's not used that new law to approve a single solitary project. And speaking of the illusion of the Pacific Pipeline, it still has no route, no permit, no builder, no investor, no start point, no end point, no starting date.
1: So, Laura, when did the Liberals start to get vulnerable? Like, they're a year in. I get pipelines were not built in a day, but when did they get vulnerable on this?
3: I think there's still quite a lot of juice left in that squeeze, if I'm really honest here. The Liberals got elected, obviously, on the Donald Trump ballot question, but also got elected on this with a lot of trust from Canadians on, we think you can do this and we believe you want to do this. And that hasn't really changed, not just because, you know, Pierre Poilievre has kind of been hurt politically now for a number of months, but because Canadians still believe that the Prime Minister is trying. And so I do think there's a decent chunk of time left. What I will say is we know quite clearly that industry is getting annoyed, whether that's, you know, all of us hearing from clients or you hear it in the news or Premier Smith saying it quite loudly today. I do think there is a moment where if industry decides to get much more public with that frustration, that could start to shift things, because that is a big part of the Prime Minister's brand, being understanding industry, being closer to business. But I think Canadians are going to give him a lot more rope because he's done some things that they really like and that seem impressive and that resonate with how they're feeling right now.
1: Yeah, I think I agree. I think the Conservatives should push it. Well, it's because I think it's the right decision to make. Like, I think it is important that we continue to push this envelope forward. But I also, you know, I see Canadians giving the PM a lot of space there on it for sure. We touched on the national unity element of this, and I want to bring that into our next conversation because Stay Free Alberta, which is a separatist movement there, has 300,000 petitions they've dropped. So we're probably going to have that question put to Albertans. Jason Kenney's been out on this saying some really interesting things. So I want to ask the panel about what they think about national unity, what we should be doing to talk more about it. That's next on the iHeartRadio Talk Network.
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1: Welcome back to the show, friends. Amanda Galbraith here with you and the panel on Free for All Friday. Joining me today is Gary Keller, who is the Vice President of Strategy Corps, and Laura D'Angelo, who has a very fancy title, Vice President National Strategy Public Affairs at Enterprise Canada. Before the break, we were just talking about the politics of pipelines, whether or not the PM and by extension also Premier Daniel Smith are going to get it done. And one of the things we didn't touch on, because I want to talk about it here, is the national unity aspect to this. Is the kind of West wants in? Is the we are overdue for this? Is also, and just I think geopolitically, it makes no sense that we are not pushing harder to become a greater exporter of energy. So with all that happening, what happened this week in Alberta is significant. So the separatist group Stay Free Alberta delivered around 300,000 signatures, well over the 178,000 required, to Elections Alberta to confirm for a potential referendum on Alberta separation. So it's bringing that one step forward towards reality. Interestingly, politically, this hasn't become a huge national issue. Yet. Like, we certainly talked about it on the show, but you don't see the PM or cabinet ministers digging into it too much, or even, I would say, you know, Pierre Poilievre and others. And I think part of that is, when you're the prime minister and you talk about something, it raises the bar, right? It makes it a big national story. And thus far, it's more of a regional issue, but it is going to become that. And CTV's Vasi Kapelos actually did an interview today with former Alberta Premier Jason Kenney, who has been very vocal. We'll air on Sunday, so I encourage you to watch that on Question Period. And he's talking about it's time for people to step up and talk about this.
2: One of the issues I've found with federalists generally is they don't want to fan the flames.
3: Is that a mistake right now? In general?
2: I think it's time to start making these arguments. Like, we can't, for a year now, federalists have been saying, well, maybe they won't get the signatures. There might be a legal issue. And why would we fan the flames and amplify some of these marginal voices? I think it's time to start making the arguments.
1: He also said he sees an opportunity here for Pierre Poilievre.
2: He grew up in Alberta, he represents an Alberta constituency. He ran a campaign just a year ago on Canada First, Canada Last, Canada Always, and to his credit, he ran in a by-election in an area of rural Alberta where there's a fair bit of separatist sentiment on a very clear federalist platform, and he won over 80% of the vote. If I were him, I would run towards this, like Jean Charest did in 1995, to be a great champion of national unity.
1: So I want to put it to the panel. Is it time for folks to step up? Do we need to see more of a conversation here around separatism? Is that part of this pipeline play that the Prime Minister is trying to do? I also want to just put it out there for you, which we can pick up or not. This is also, we're talking about Alberta, but separately, there's also a showdown happening in Quebec. That election is going to take place, has to happen by October 5th. You know, the CAQ, who have been ruling for a long time, are trailing both the Liberals and the Parti Québécois they're 14%. The Parti Québécois and the Quebec Liberal Party are now sort of neck and neck as of some polls in mid-April. So we're going to have a national unity crisis in Alberta. We're having one now. We are likely going to have one in Quebec. And we don't seem to have a big federalist champion at this point, other than perhaps Premier Kenney, who seems to be stepping into that void to a certain extent. Gary, to you first, how do you think, should the Prime Minister be speaking on this? Should he be naming champions of this issue? Like, how do we need to tackle this politically? Because I do think this is coming at us, whether we like it or not.
4: Well, to your point, it's coming at us very fast in Alberta compared to what's happening in Quebec. Yet more attention seems to be focused on the Quebec election than what is happening in Alberta. Now, part of that is geography. Part of that is central Canadianism, Laurentian elitism, whatever you have it, that's sheer proximity to Quebec. But Quebec's going to have an election, like an election in the fall, and the outcome of that is now a bit up in the air. Whereas Alberta could be having a full-blown referendum question at the very same time, which is a much more immediate challenge. And I have been blowing the whistle for some time to a whole bunch of different folks saying, you need to be paying attention to this. This is a bigger issue than people are giving it credence to. It could fan into a giant issue very, very soon. And so what is the plan? What is the strategy? I do agree that, you know, the Prime Minister can't be out there talking every day about it, but he can be laying groundwork internally, and he has been laying groundwork internally about a strategy and a plan and what those tactics look like coming out of that strategy. And I think Jason Kenney is right. I think I did not doubt that the Stay Free Alberta people would get the signatures. You know, Alberta had a pretty brutal winter this year, and you would see people on the side of the highway in Alberta with a table and some Alberta flags and people pulling over to, you know, in the middle of minus 20 to sign a petition. The wow. People are motivated, right? And so I had no doubt that they'd meet the signature base. And so, yes, it is starting to, it is important to make the case for Canada. And I think the Prime Minister can do that with, especially if he gets his MOU approved and some other things. And I think he's betting on that. And I think Danielle Smith is betting on that as well. I do believe she believes in a strong Alberta within a united Canada. And the problem is she has people within her party that don't necessarily agree with that. So this is all a challenging mix. And for those people who say, well, it's only 25-30% of the population, which might vote. Well, it's not 50% though. Mm-hmm. But to those people, I say, okay, but the problem with the referendum is it becomes a catch-all for anything you don't like, whether it's the federal government or the Alberta government. You don't like Mark Carney? I'm voting in favor of separation. I don't like the teacher strike that happened in Alberta, and I think Danielle Smith handled it wrong. I'm going to vote because I'm just mad, right? And so referendums become these dangerous catch-alls that can blow up into things. And I think Kenny pointed the point that, you know, months before the Brexit referendum, you know, Remain was up by 20 points. So it's a dangerous set of circumstances, and embers can fan into flames very quickly on things that may not even be related to the question at hand.
1: Laura, what's your take on this? Do you think the PM should be have a bigger voice in this? Do you think he needs to sort of say de facto, okay, you, Jason Kenney, I mean, it's obviously not going to be Jean Charest, but let's find a prominent Quebecer to talk about this. Like who goes, maybe it's John Kutchan, maybe we get him out of there. Like who goes into the breach on this, or do they need to?
5: I mean, assuming this is going to be on the ballot in Alberta as a referendum question, someone has to go into the breach. I don't think it should be the Prime Minister. I do think it should be someone else, but someone has to go into the breach. And there are a lot of lessons from 95 about that. There was really active, very well organized campaigns to really ensure that Quebecers didn't vote to separate. And obviously that was, you know, an unbelievably narrow vote. And there was a lot of resources put behind that. And that should happen here too. I think, you know, it's so interesting hearing the two of you say that you feel like you aren't seen very much about Alberta separatism in the media right now. Cause I feel like it's all I see. I feel like I see so much more about that than about Quebec, which is right now, which is fascinating given, you know, our various partisan allegiances. Mm-hmm. And where I live in Ottawa, where I should be seeing tons about Quebec, and I hear about Alberta so much. But I think I find it is a really interesting dynamic right now. I think the federal government is taking this very seriously. I think it is a big driver behind the MOU, in addition to the real economic benefits, obviously, of that. But I think there is a lot that they are doing behind the scenes that if you start to sort of read between the lines on announcements and things that are happening, they deeply believe in keeping the Federation together, and they see the threat for what it is. But the challenge we're in right now is, and Gary alluded to this, is, you know, Danielle Smith became leader of the UCP largely because of a lot of the people who are now the drivers behind the separatist movement. And the separatist movement has always been in Alberta. Western alienation is very real. This isn't a new thing. But the power behind the movement is. And so mm-hmm. Danielle Smith is now, if she wants to stay in power, she has to, you know, play footsie with the separatists, and has for a long time. The problem is that the repercussions of that are not just to Danielle Smith. They are nationwide, and they are potentially devastating. So it's a really difficult political problem. It's one that I don't think they're missing, but it's one that I think everyone is waiting with bated breath to see what happens over the next couple of months before a plan is really driving forward.
1: All right, and we will continue to, of course, follow this story. All the racetrack we have for that debate, but I loved it. After the break, does Canada's parental leave system suck? Does mat leave, do we need a better mat leave system? I know we like to say it's great, but as someone who's just been through the system, I can tell you, I think there's some fixes. We'll talk about that next on the iHeartRadio.
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1: Welcome back. Mandy Galbraith here with you. Free for All Friday, where we talk about some of the bigger stories of the week or stories that really catch my attention, which I think are big. Joining me on the panel today, Gary Keller and Laura D'Angelo, who have been fabulous so far and great friends of the show. I'm curious on their take on this one because, this policy proposal came out yesterday from the conservatives, who were calling on the federal government to make changes to parental leave rules. So it's a bit more flexible and gets, I think, a little more opportunity for working moms, for self-employed people. We spoke to the CPC's, the Conservative Party's employment critic, MP Garnet Jennis, earlier on the show about why they're bringing this forward.
2: The new technology that exists around remote work, flexible work, et cetera, as well as just general trends in people trying to integrate work and family life in different ways. This is the new reality. People looking for flexibility and choice across a broader range of options. And we want to support people having that choice by making reforms to parental leave to make it less confining, less binary in this sense, and to offer people more options. So we put forward three proposals that do that.
1: And those proposals are as follows. One, that you could go, if you're on, right now you go on mat leave or parental leave, and it's basically EI. So there's a little bit of a tack on, obviously, for the maternity or for the, but it's primarily EI. So you get 55%, up to 55% of your average weekly earnings to a maximum of $729 per week. You can also have, it can go up to, there's also an up to 18 month leave, but you cannot go back to work. If you go back to work, it's done. There's no, you can't say, hey, it's really busy at work, or hey, I'm self-employed and, you know, it's, I'm an accountant, it's tax season, I want to go back for a month or 6 weeks and go back on mat leave. Like, it's done, it's over, you can't access those services anymore. You can in Quebec, which is what they're modeling this after. Right now, if you want to actually get some skills training or go back to school or learn something, if you do that and don't get permission from the government, you can lose your benefits. So currently the government has to approve this. I've never met a mom on mat leave who has the time or the mental capacity to go back to school in the middle of it, but like I'm willing to be convinced that there are people exist that do this. And then the third proposal is they want to allow an exception for parents who provide additional paid childcare. So let's say you're at home with your kid, your neighbor, you know, wants to go back to work, they can't find a daycare spot, you make a little bit of extra money and there's no clawback of your EI around that. I was curious what the panel thought about this. The government sort of said the first two, they like the idea of it. I think it's important that we have a national conversation around these issues. One, because Canada has a record low fertility rate right now. It's 1.25 children per woman as of 2024. By the way, BC is 1.02. So we're with like Italy, Japan, South Korea, and ultra low. The other thing is, while we like to pat ourselves on the back around our parental leave policies, we compare ourselves to the U.S., right? Which is obviously, much lower than it's, you know, 12 weeks unpaid leave for eligible workers. We're far more generous in that way. But if you actually look at other OECD countries, as far as the income replacement, we are the middle of the pack at best.

0: on whatever you've got. But this reality is you can only use it one time. And so in my case, when my first child was born, you know, what we were hoping was that my husband could take off 4 weeks of parental leave so he could be with us and have a lot of time. We were hoping maybe even 2 months. Then he would go back to work. And when I went back to work, when our eldest was a year, my husband would take off, you know, another however many months until we could get a daycare spot, and so that he could also spend time with his kids and have that experience. That's not possible, right? So we had to make a choice of, do I need the support at the beginning when I'm recovering from birth and going through this really difficult thing? Or do we need it at the end when childcare is notoriously difficult to find and he wants some time with his kids? And so splitting it, yes, it could mean, to your earlier point, Amanda, that it's, you know, I want to be able to go back for busy season for just a little while because that's huge for our family income. It also could mean it's wonderful for the other parent to get time with your kids and to support each other through those things. So I definitely think these are things we need to be looking at. I worked in government long enough to know that public servants would tell you this is very hard to do, but that doesn't mean we shouldn't do it.
1: Well, I mean, but the interesting thing is it's actually done in Quebec. Like, it can be done. I mean, they have, so this is where I'm like, okay, like, I know as usual, Quebec is sometimes frequently ahead of the curve on some of this stuff. Gary, Quebec also specifically has a policy. They're one of the first jurisdictions in North America to offer dedicated paternity leave, basically so that, like, it can't be transferred to the mom, right? Like Laura's talking about, you can shift it back and forth. And the interesting thing is that led to a higher participation rate in Quebec. So significantly more Quebec dads took a leave compared to the rest of the country. So do you think, even, like, first of all, I would love your take broadly on the policy. And two, what do you think about sort of that specific, like, daddy quota, daddy weeks? Do you think that's a good policy to put forward?
2: Well, as somebody who had a benefit of an employer who was encouraging and somebody who wanted to take that time, now I'm a little bit older than the average dad, but I think the important part of this discussion as well is that the age at first birth for both men and women, it's gotten old over time, where people are more established in their careers, and taking that time is actually even more important with the child, whether it's the mother or the father. But I think these are fantastic proposals, and it's interesting because you know, we had a baby during the pandemic and we had one not that long ago as well. And my wife and I actually had these conversations. You know, she was frustrated about how the system worked and about how that there was no flexibility in parental leave. And, you know, friends of hers saying, like, well, I could literally be looking after another child while I'm looking after my child, but I can't do it because I wouldn't qualify under the EI rules. I think this is starting an important national discussion. I think these policy ideas are fantastic, and it's not me wearing a partisan hat, because I think these are the discussion points we need to have. If we want to increase Canada's birth rate, because it's been declining over time and it's, you know, for economic benefit or whatever, the reality is, you know, some of the things that have been tried in the past, you know, baby bonuses or direct grants, and it doesn't matter if it's Canada or elsewhere in the Western world, they have not worked. It has not increased the birth rate. So, you know, these things, they have a double benefit, right? They're good for parents. They're good for kids. They could possibly have a positive impact on the economy and the quality of life for Canadians. So these are important conversations to be having. And I really like the entire suite of these policy proposals. And then putting my partisan hat back on, look, the Conservatives in the last election, they lost support from certain groups. Men were outvoting Conservatives than women were. If this is an opportunity to recognize the new reality that parents face, then there's probably some added political benefit in that too. But put that aside, these are some great ideas, and I would love to see government adopt these concepts.
1: Yeah, I think it's good. I also just think it's good for us to have the conversation, because I was talking to David before, the producer, and, you know, my worry is, like, supporting families and, you know, how do we have more kids? Like, that's been relegated to sort of the far, people think it's like a right wing dog whistle. And as an entrepreneur, as a working mom, it's not. It's just, like, we actually need the support. Like, the current system is not built for us. It really is not. And I can tell you, I know so many, I have a,

0: a group chat of like six female moms my age, all entrepreneurs, because they found that working within the system as it stands did not suit their needs or their family's needs. So,
1: well, Amanda, and the other important point is the current system is built under essentially what is the unemployment system. This isn't an unemployment issue. This is it's a much wider policy discussion. So maybe we do need a separate system than other than just tacking it on to like the traditional system for unemployment.
0: Yeah.
2: And Amanda, it's become dog whistle on both sides, right? Like, it's either deep feminist policy or it's family first policy, both of which are relegated to these hyper partisan shticks, when reality is we're all just people and we need help because it's really hard to be a parent.
0: It is, my friend. It is. All right. We are at a racetrack there. After the break, we're going to have a little bit of fun, including, are you guys, bad idea to scrap the snowbirds? We're going to talk about that next on the iHeartRadio Talk Network.
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1: That is a classic Spice Girls banger. Brett, I love that song. All right, Amanda Galbraith here, Free for All Friday. We're at the end of the show. We have a little fun getting into some topics. We call these kickers because we kick the ideas around. Joining me to do just that, Gary Keller, Vice President of Strategy Corps, and Laura D'Angelo, Vice President of National Strategy and Public Affairs at Enterprise Canada. I would be remiss if I did not use that wonderful song about mamas to note that it is Mother's Day on Sunday, and I was curious how the panel plans to celebrate themselves or the moms in their life. I will say I myself have a tradition, which I believe I've mentioned on the show before, where we spend the morning with our kids. My other half is running in the Toronto, Sporting Life Marathon is happening in the city. And then we are going for brunch or breakfast. And then I'm leaving him with my children and spending the afternoon by myself with my friend, and I might get a little dasted on a patio. That is my plan. To be alone without my children on Mother's Day for the afternoon. Laura, how do you celebrate the day that you gave birth and probably had an epidural?
2: Normally we do like a breakfast in the morning. I like doing an activity where everyone can be their best selves, i.e. we go to a park and I silently read a book while my husband chases the children around the park. And then I also disappear for the afternoon, like you do. I go do something with friends.
1: Nice. Yep.
2: I'm big on celebrate Mother's Day the way dads celebrate Father's Day.
1: So the funny thing is,
3: of course.
1: Yeah, well,
2: exactly.
1: The funny thing is Father's Day for the last couple of years has lined up the day after my birthday, and I make a huge deal of my birthday every year. So I literally have ruined Mark's Father's Day every year with me being hungover. And then this year we might actually be flying somewhere. So he gets redos. He's never had a proper Father's Day. Gary, what about you? What are you guys planning to do?
4: Well, it'll be a quiet morning, cause we have a pretty small one as well. So, but there'll be some elevated breakfast experience around here. And then my daughter has her very first piano recital later in the afternoon. So the grandparents are coming, and then, so my mom will be there as well. And then we'll get together afterwards for a little bit of a barbecue. So there you go.
1: I am excited when the kids get a little older, because mine has folks know they're 2 and 3, so they can't like do a lot. Is like when they make me like a really bad breakfast and I have to pretend to eat it. Like I'm looking forward to these kinds of things. Like, here, mommy, I made you like milk with weird stuff in it. I'll be like, thanks, honey. I will definitely be having this.
4: There's a very funny Bluey episode about that.
1: I've not gotten into that one yet. All right.
4: Oh, there you go.
1: I deliberately didn't talk about this on the show until now, because I don't want to feed all of our collective post-traumatic stress disorder around the pandemic. But there has been a media update from the World Health Organization about the hantavirus. And Dr. Maria Van Kerkhove, I believe I'm pronouncing that correctly. Hopefully she doesn't become a household name. I don't believe she will. Stressed to all of us that this is not the same as COVID.
5: This is not SARS-CoV-2. This is not the start of a COVID pandemic. This is an outbreak that we see on a ship, but this is not the same situation we were in 6 years ago. It doesn't spread the same way, like coronaviruses do. It's very different. It's that close, intimate contact that we've seen. And most hantaviruses don't transmit between people at all.
1: So, which got me thinking, obviously, I do not believe this will be a huge, like, it's an interesting story. I think it's taking all of our brains because of what we just went through, but it's likely to be the same experience. But should we have to face another pandemic of sorts? You know, we all, like, I basically became the foremost expert on Ontario wines. Like, I was a member of 2 different wine clubs. I didn't have kids then. I also really got into the Peloton. Like, that was what I did. So if you had to pick up a pandemic hobby because you're locked inside, I was thinking I might start knitting again. We got a lot of sourdough. He was ahead of the sourdough bandwagon. Gary, do you have a pandemic hobby at the ready other than minding your children?
4: Oh God, it really was minding children back then. I haven't thought about it because my children were so small. My child at the time was so small that it was just keeping her alive. And so in some ways it was keeping her alive inside a house that, you know, it wasn't that much of a stretch in a backyard. But nowadays with older children, I can't even imagine. It would probably be more focused around keeping them alive as well, given the circumstances. But please, for the love of God, let's not go through that again.
1: No. Laura, do you have any, like, are you gonna, you know, start knitting with me? Do you wanna take up painting? Like, what will you do?
2: So I am a big knitter, and I would just double down on it. My husband also took up sourdough, and I would demand that we are getting back into that in our household.
1: It was delicious. All right. The Toronto Tempo are having their first ever game. Well, first ever game in Canada tonight. So it's 7:30. They're taking on the Washington Mystics. We had, the head of the team earlier on the show. I'm really excited for this. I'm not a huge, like, I go up and down on the Raptors, but I just love watching basketball. And, you know, I just think this is so incredible for women's sports. We've seen the growth in the last little bit. Are you guys excited, planning to watch? Gary, you first.
4: Yeah, I'm not a huge basketball fan, and because this isn't in Ottawa, I think it's probably good for the city, and I'm sure that it'll be very successful given the size of Toronto and the market. In Ottawa, we're actually more focused on the Ottawa Charge professional women's hockey team, who's got a playoff game tonight, and they're going to be at the Canadian Tire Centre, the big arena. They're going to sell it out. And they've really captured a lot of positive attention in the Ottawa market, especially since the Senators flamed out in the first round of the playoffs.
1: Laura, what about you?
2: I quite infamously am not a sports fan. That said, I am a women's sports fan, so I'm pretty excited. Like, anything that gets more eyes on incredible female athletes, especially in Canada, is great.
1: Yeah, I don't know. They're playing the clips as we're doing an intro for the segment. I actually kind of got like a little emotional. I don't know if it's just maybe it's the time of day or whatever, but just thinking about my daughter, like, watching, you know, cause we've had the PWHL and how successful they've been, in Canada and the opportunity here. And I think basketball is such an amazing sport for young people. And, you know, watching people get so excited about the Raptors, like, just the thought of this, I think is pretty awesome. So there, quick 30 seconds to each of you. There is apparently some risk that the Snowbirds may be grounded, because the government is preparing to pause or cancel the program in 2027. This is in spite of spending tens of millions of dollars to keep the aging aircrafts alive. And in fact, to keep them going would be like $1 billion. Should we save the Snowbirds, Gary? Or should we say, you know what, there's better ways to spend this money?
4: Absolutely. We're going to spend $80 billion in defense over the next 5 years, and they have no idea how they're going to spend that money. Make $1 billion for the Snowbirds. Absolutely 1,000%.
1: All right, Laura, you save the Snowbirds or let it go?
2: I mean, save the Snowbirds, which seems to be what the minister wants to do. They just can't put those pilots up in unsafe planes.
1: Yeah, I mean, they do look a little aged.
2: They're pretty old.
1: Yeah, it's like, what was this, the helicopters, the Seahawks, I think, or something?
2: Yeah.
1: It was horrible. Yeah, they were not ideal. All right, thank you both so much for coming on the show today. Laura D'Angelo, whose title is Vice President National Strategy and Public Affairs Enterprise Canada, Gary Keller, Vice President at Strategy Corps. I hope you guys both have a great weekend, and happy Mother's Day to the mothers in both of your lives and yourselves.
4: Happy Mother's Day.
1: Mother's Day. Thank you all for listening. Thank you so much to Mark Behind on keeping me on the clock, for David for keeping the show going. Thank you for listening. I'm Amanda Galbraith. This is Free for All Friday on the iHeartRadio Talk Network. I will see you next Friday.
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19: From the National Newsroom of the Canadian Press, I'm David Augustine. Infectious disease experts say the hantavirus outbreak aboard the MV Hondius cruise ship is unlikely to become a pandemic, despite 8 cases and 3 deaths linked to the virus. Dr. Allison McGeer and David Safronets say the virus spreads very poorly between humans, usually requiring prolonged close contact, such as in households or healthcare settings. Several Canadians have been asked to isolate after possible exposure, while 4 Canadians remain on the ship and are expected to meet with consular officials when it docks in Tenerife. The World Health Organization says the outbreak is being managed effectively and stressed the virus does not spread like COVID-19 or influenza, making widespread transmission highly unlikely. The federal government is asking the courts to review part of a First Nations child welfare agreement reached in Ontario. Indigenous Services Minister Mandy Galmasti says Ottawa wants clarity on its obligations after a tribunal ruled 2 First Nations would be excluded from the deal. The agreement includes $8.5 billion for reforms to on-reserve child welfare services. Galmasti says funding to communities will still begin flowing this month despite the court challenge. Florists are facing higher supply costs and fuel surcharges for their shipments as the war in the Middle East keeps global oil prices elevated. That comes as many shoppers have been on a tight budget and hunting for value for a few years. The owner of Blossom Lane Flowers says she is adjusting to shifting dynamics.
20: You adjust. You really do adjust, and you add flowers that are less expensive, whether it's daisies or carnations or mums that are locally grown.
19: She says her shipment costs have gone up 5 to 10%, which pushed prices for some flowers higher. Well, if your kid has a pet lizard, listen up.
21: The Centers for Disease Control is out with a new warning about lizards, specifically veiled chameleons. According to the CDC, at least 5 children across 4 states have been infected with salmonella that's been traced back to the lizards, which carry the bacteria in their droppings. Each of the kids is under 2 years old. The CDC does not recommend pet reptiles for children under 5 due to the risk of serious illness. Mike Dubusky, ABC News.
19: And in entertainment, Daniel Dae Kim explores Korean culture in a new CNN series, K-Everything, The Global Rise of Korean Culture.
22: I'm Daniel Dae Kim. Nice to meet you. Actor, producer, and proud Korean American.
19: The show debuts on CNN and HBO Max, featuring Kim diving into K-beauty, K-pop, K-food, and K-film, and sharing his personal journey as a Korean American. He meets celebrities like Psy and K-pop groups Meow and All Day Project while exploring cultural phenomena like kimchi festivals and beauty standards. Kim hopes the series will help non-Koreans better understand Korean culture and address anti-Asian racism. This is the Canadian Press. In sports, Alex Newhook scored twice as the Canadiens topped the Buffalo Sabres 5-1 to even their second-round playoff series at 1-1. Montreal captain Nick Suzuki reflected on the bounce-back performance following a 4-2 loss in Game 1.
2: Continuing to play our game, I think stressing the forecheck, playing man-on-man against them can be tough, but I thought all the guys did a great job of managing it and making plays, and I thought it was a great night for everyone.
19: Newhook also scored the series-clinching goal in Montreal's Game 7 victory over the Tampa Bay Lightning in the opening round. And Victor Wembanyama delivered another masterpiece with 39 points and 15 rebounds for the San Antonio Spurs, who took a 2-1 lead in the second-round NBA playoff series with a 115-108 victory over the Minnesota Timberwolves. Wembanyama went 13 of 18 from the floor and 10 of 12 from the line, adding 5 blocks and a full night of paint deterrence as the Spurs won their second straight game after dropping the opener at home. From the Canadian Press, I'm David Augustine.
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10: Good morning and welcome to the 1010th, little binary number, 1010 edition of House Calls. I'm Dr. Barry Dorkin, broadcasting live from the studios of News Talk 580 CFRA here in Ottawa. It is April the 12th, 2026, and taking your call shortly at 521-TALK, 521-8255, star 580 on Bell Mobility, 1-800-580-2372 is our long distance and message board number. Looking forward to speaking with you today. I've got some relatively entertaining topics to bring up. If we get time for that, depends on how many of you are calling and asking questions. I wanted to bring up, though, an issue that has been brought to my attention by many people that I meet. And no, I can't claim that I know the whole constituency and speak for the entire constituency. But there are people that I speak to that there seems to be a corporate trend for things in healthcare in a broad sense. I have patients who are veterinarians who talk about how a lot of the veterinary clinics are being bought up by particular corporations and converted into, converted to become more lean, so to speak. So a lot of people lose their jobs, they cut staff to try and increase profitability of these veterinary clinics. And the concern from my patients and other veterinarians that I've spoken to is that this is not the greatest thing to be happening, that there are compromises and impacts on care for pets, for the pets that they treat, the animals that they treat, and for the people who own their pets. They notice that there is a difference in the quality of care because of these cuts. Dental offices, similar things. I had a personal experience with that with a dentist I had seen for more than 20 years, and she retired, and it was bought out by a corporation. And the staff that I had known for 20 years were all dismissed. The layout of the place was changed. The service was degraded. The waiting times were increased when I went there. I got there early and had my own office to get to. And I got there at 8:40 for a 9 o'clock appointment, and 9:30 I was still waiting to be seen. And so I left, got up and told them that I'm not waiting any longer, that I had my own practice to get to be on time for my patients. So I left, and I never went back to that dentistry office. I changed over to a place that was more personable, and very happy with the dentist that I am seeing now. So why do I bring up those two particular areas? Because they're not the only ones. There are medical practices that also are experiencing this too, and also brought to my attention by people who I've met and spoken to me, saying that staff levels are cut in these centers. The service and delay to care is getting a bit worse, that the staff look a bit more frazzled because of people that they've known at these centers, that they don't see them anymore. So I wanted to ask you, because again, I can't speak to everybody, but I wanted to ask you if you've encountered this, if this is something that you've noticed, if this has been a good thing for the practice, if this has been something that you've noticed, that things are not the same. Are you getting the same level of service? Is there a rapid turnaround for results coming back to you? I just want to know if you have had this particular experience or not, because what I've heard is somewhat disconcerting, with delays in results because they can't be processed fast enough because of staff cuts. And this is something that, especially in the area of healthcare, be it for your pet, for your teeth, for your overall medical care, if you've seen anything like this happen, I'd be more than interested to hear from you. I can't say this is a trend. I can only comment on my local area of the world and with what people have mentioned to me. And I'd like to verify if that indeed is something that you have experienced. 521-TALK, 521-8255, *580 on Bell Mobility, 1-800-580-2372 is our long distance and message board number. I also wanted to bring up, you've heard of the term death by chocolate, and I love chocolate. I'm sure a lot of you do too. I have to be careful not to have it in the house, because if it is in the house, it will get consumed. It just calls out my name. It doesn't matter where it is. I will track it down and I will consume that chocolate. But the question is, and one question I looked up is, how much chocolate? You hear the term death by chocolate. And although this seems a bit, you know, superfluous, it brings up the points of when you hear in the news a particular compound can be toxic, and it makes big headlines and people get concerned. Is this really true? Can I die or can I get sick from consuming this? And everyday things that you're exposed to. And so I figured I'd look up that term death by chocolate and what it actually would take to cause you harm. Because as you know, you would never give chocolate to your dog. It's toxic to dogs. It can cause significant heart problems for the dogs. There are two particular compounds. One you're very familiar with in chocolate, caffeine, and another one called theobromine, because it comes, the chocolate comes from the Theobroma cacao seeds, and theobromine can be toxic. Caffeine, for example, can act on your central nervous system and your heart as a stimulant. Can be fatal by powder because it has much more concentrated, but it's very hard to reach fatal levels in coffee. You'd have to drink about 70 cups of coffee in a day to get to the toxic level for caffeine. However, theobromine is much more potent and longer lasting, and it is a specific heart stimulant, much more so than caffeine. It can lower your blood pressure. It can give you stomach aches, nausea, vomiting, cramps, and pain, and also can make you urinate more frequently. So you can also, if it is reaching toxic levels, you can get heart palpitations because it stimulates your heart, tingling, seizures because it's stimulating your central nervous system. And again, it can make your heart overly stimulated and can cause heart failure. But you can tolerate this compared to dogs and other animals. You can tolerate this because you have a liver that has a huge enzyme store that can process these particular compounds, and just like it does with alcohol, and mitigate the damage up to a point. So the liver converts theobromine into less stimulative compounds, and you will then pee them out. That's how that works. Now, the question is, again, death by chocolate. How much do you have to consume? Well, when you look at the what's called the LD50, you'll see this term for many compounds that have toxicity. LD50 is the lethal dose 50, meaning how much is required to cause the death of 50% of a study population in terms of we're talking about mice and such. How much would be required to do that? And for mice, it's about 1,000 milligrams per kilogram or 1 gram per kilogram. And that's what we use for humans as well. So that would mean for an average person, and say, let's take the average weight of people. And in this particular article, they use 84 kilograms. That's about 180 pounds. So let's say 180 pound male, 84 kilograms. You'd need 84 grams of theobromine. Well, unsweetened baking chocolate requires 6.5 kilograms or almost 14 pounds of chocolate to reach this limit, equaling 39 cups of chocolate chips, 8,300 Hershey's Kisses, or 50 large Cadbury bars. So that's the amount of chocolate you would need to get a LD50 for a human being. And the caffeine fatal dose requires more than 23 kilograms of chocolate or almost 50 pounds of chocolate in one go, right? In one sitting. That's what you would need. So the point I'm making about this is that whenever you see toxicity for various compounds out there, it's important to know what the LD50 is, the lethal dose for 50%, and the exact quantity that would be required to do that. There are lots of things out there, chocolate being a good example, that can be toxic. But are you going to worry about it? No, because you're not about to eat 50 pounds of chocolate in one sitting. That's the key thing and the key message out of this is that articles that will promote or highlight toxicity, sure, good to inform the public, but there has to be context into how much is actually required, what exposure is required, what dose is required in order to lead to that toxic effect. I'm Dr. Barry Dworkin. 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Back in just a couple of minutes.
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10: Welcome back. 521-TALK, 521-8255, *580 on Bell Mobility, 1-800-580-2372 is our long distance and message board number. And lines are filling up. I'm going to go to line one and speak to Marie in Ottawa. Hi, Marie.
3: Hello. How are you? I got the cold again. I've had four colds in the last 4 months. I'm also diabetic, and I also have fibromyalgia, so I'm fighting everything. Is there anything I can take? Because I really don't take anything. I've been to the pharmacist, but they say I just have to ride it out.
10: So there's not much that you can do. This is the result of exposure, Marie. You're likely near people who are making you sick.
3: On the bus.
10: That's what'll do it. So, one of the ways to avoid it is if you're on the bus and because you have diabetes, you're more susceptible. It takes longer to recover from illnesses. A mask might be helpful. I know, masks are sort of the thing people go, oh, please don't mention masks. But N95 masks used on the bus, if you're traveling, will reduce reduce the rate at which you'll be getting sick. So that there is that.
3: Yeah, but I'm just trying to figure out why I've had it in like almost 4 months, right after another.
10: Well, it's because what happens is that one, there's a slower healing time when you have diabetes. Secondly, it's not that the virus is not staying with you up for a month at a time. What is happening is when you get sick, the virus causes damages to the upper airway. And then that damage itself can take up to 2 weeks to heal. And if you have diabetes, it can take longer than that. So the symptoms that you have are very similar, just as when you get the infection at the beginning, it's very similar because the damage still is there. And then that damage also makes you more susceptible because you don't have the same defenses, makes you more susceptible to contracting another virus. It's easier to get sick the second time.
3: So, this time it seems to be worse because the body, really bad body aches. I could barely get out of bed. Sometimes I don't want to eat, but I try. It wasn't like that before. It's worse this time.
10: Yeah, and there's different types of viruses that are out there that can cause more flu-like illness, which can give you the body aches, and others that give you more upper respiratory tract infections. The other thing that I would check to make sure, if you haven't already, especially with diabetes, if you're coughing a lot, are you bringing up anything when you're coughing?
3: No, I'm lucky. No.
10: Okay.
3: But I could feel it coming on Wednesday, Thursday, Friday, and I got enough, like apple juice and ginger ale just to make sure.
10: Yeah.
3: And I take echinacea vitamin C year round. So I'm trying to get a hold of my doctor, but
10: yeah. So,
3: leave a message.
10: So there's not much you can do. You can't really use anti-inflammatories. With diabetes, it's not antihistamines or the, decongestants. Those things are not the greatest thing to take when you have diabetes.
3: I tried it one time and I was very loopy. I also got high blood pressure.
10: Yeah, that's exactly.
3: So I know enough not to take it.
10: Right.
3: I won't take it.
10: Yeah. So it becomes much more problematic. But again, this is a function of exposure, Marie. There are people around you that are making you sick. So the only thing you can do is to protect yourself by blocking the entry of the virus into your respiratory tract, and that's usually using a mask.
3: Should I see my doctor about this? Because it's really hard to get a hold of him and to leave a message. Should I see him or try to get in to see him? Because it's one after another.
10: Well, like I said, the one after another is not anything out of the ordinary. There's nothing that you can do about that other than preventing yourself from getting exposed, and that's why I mentioned masks would be helpful in your situation. The N95, not the blue masks,
3: the really good ones.
10: Yeah, that at least maximizes maximizes the reduction in risk of contracting these viruses. Now, that being said, with diabetes, there are vaccinations that are recommended to prevent certain bacterial infections. So pneumococcal vaccine or Prevnar being one of them is recommended.
3: Yeah, I'm waiting for another year or two. Then it's covered.
10: It should be covered for you. You have diabetes. It's covered for you.
3: Okay, I'll have to.
10: Yeah, in that case, it's not an age-related situation, right? It's if someone is otherwise doesn't have diabetes or any medical history at age 65, it gets covered. But if you have diabetes or chronic diseases, COPD, things like that, it's automatically covered. So your physician should be able to give you that at no charge, right? It's covered by the provincial plan.
3: Okay.
10: The other vaccinations that are there, usually your tetanus, diphtheria, whooping cough vaccine as well is another one. But the main one would be the Prevnar for you to have.
3: Prevnar, okay. That's good to know.
10: Okay. I feel your pain, Marie, but really it is.
3: Yeah, well, it just come on. Yeah. Like, it just comes on, and I knew it was coming on as I started getting the tickle Thursday.
10: Yeah.
3: So I have to get enough, ginger ale. Yeah. Apple juice, yeah. And all that kind of
10: yeah.
3: stuff.
10: Yeah, if you're not having any significant coughing, not productive, no fever, your throat is okay, and it's mainly congestion.
3: It's a little dry, but that's probably the medication too. I've been reading up on it. Yeah. So,
10: but if you do develop, so one of the key things to monitor though is if you do develop while you have this a sudden spike in fever, feeling more unwell, that can be caused by a secondary bacterial infection because your body is straining to fight one infection after another. Its defenses are a bit low. Again, having diabetes reduces that ability as well. And so you are more at risk of secondary bacterial infections that can lead to pneumonias. And so that's something to monitor. And if that does seem to be happening, then I would see your physician. And that's, again, one of the reasons for getting that pneumococcal vaccine or the Prevnar vaccine is that it reduces the risk of these secondary type bacterial infections.
3: Okay, I'll talk to him about it. Thank you very much. I appreciate it.
10: You're very welcome, Marie.
3: Okay, bye-bye.
10: Take care. Bye-bye now. 521-TALK, 521-8255, *580 on Bell Mobility, 1-800-580-2372 is our long distance and message board number. We're going to go to line two and speak to Steve in Ottawa. Hi, Steve.
1: Hi, how are you?
10: I'm fine. How are you doing?
1: I'm kind of in a dilemma here.
10: Yeah.
1: A bad dilemma. My wife, I've been with her 35 years, right?
10: Okay.
1: After the pandemic, my wife's got bipolar, depression, and drinking alcohol.
10: Okay.
1: A lot of it. She got sick again, right?
10: Right.
1: She spent a few months at the Royal Hospital many, many years ago in the Montfort.
10: Okay.
1: And she's on some very heavy medication. They spelled the one L-I-T-H-U-M.
10: Yeah, lithium.
1: Zyprexa.
10: Yeah.
1: And a lot of other medication for diabetes and stuff, you know?
10: Okay.
1: My wife kind of got very sick on me, extremely sick. It caused me, like, enormous amount of problems.
10: Okay.
1: You would never believe, okay?
10: Mm-hmm.
1: I talked to professionals. I went to see the government, law enforcement, my brother, police officer in the States. And nobody, all they do is call her, right? And she's sick. What can you do about that? They won't do nothing. The government, the officials, medical people will absolutely do nothing. All they do is make a phone call to her.
10: So what specific things? Is she a danger to herself or a danger to others?
1: Others, like me.
10: So is she's violent?
1: No. How do I explain this? Okay. After the pandemic, my wife decided one day, out of the blue, to go to the police, right?
10: Right.
1: And talk about something that happened 25 years ago.
10: Okay.
1: When she was sick at that time. And the police believed her. And they charged me.
10: Right.
1: Threw me in jail. I got out. Three times it's happened to me with her. Three times in the past year. And the stress on me is so enormous. It's incredible. She got everything. She took the car. Everything. And she's still sick today.
10: So are you still with her right now? Or
1: No. She's out in the country.
10: Okay.
1: I'm here. She's got everything, right? And she's not well, sir. She's not well at all. And nobody really cares.
10: And she has a psychiatrist that sees her. And
1: oh yeah, no, not now.
10: Psychiatrist.
1: No psychiatrist. Nobody. She sees her family doctor.
10: Right.
1: And he, you know, he doesn't know much, you know, he doesn't know
10: that. So what you can do, what would be helpful for you is.
1: For me, I'm going to be 71.
10: Yeah. So if the concern is to try to get her help, then.
1: I tried.
10: Yeah. So you've called her family doctor, I'd imagine.
1: No, not the family doctor. I didn't call. I called everybody else but the family doctor.
10: Okay. So what would be very helpful? Calls don't work very well. Writing a letter directly to that family doctor puts it on her record, right? It's not a call that can get lost, right? So you leave a message and go, we didn't get the message. And specifically outlining your understanding of her situation, the drinking, medication's not helping. You're concerned about her behavior. Because a lot of times people can cover things up when they go see their physician.
1: That's right? What she does. Exactly what she does. She covers everything. She's like completely normal.
10: Yeah.
1: And all of a sudden, boom.
10: Yeah. So what you can do, and that's really the only thing you can do, right? I mean, you can write that letter. Letters aren't ignored. The family doctor will take that letter seriously because it's now they have to mention this to the patient. They've got to say, look, what's going on? I've got this. Some people are concerned, and that at least opens the door some way for the physician to intervene and see what's actually happening and making adjustments or making referrals to psychiatry. You can say, give you the history of what's happened, because I'm sure they don't know the full story.
1: No, the doctor doesn't know the full story, right?
10: Yeah, and so writing a very detailed letter, I wouldn't do 12 pages because it's going to
1: no,
10: be,
1: no, no,
10: but,
1: no, I know.
10: But sort of outlining in point form exactly what you've told me would be very helpful for them, because really your hands are tied otherwise, right?
1: I can't do anything.
10: You can't do much, but what you can do is you can inform the person who is ultimately providing care to her so that at least they have that information on hand to then bring that up the next time they see her, or even make a phone call to her to say, look, I have this letter and there's things going on. And there's also blood tests that they can do to check about the drinking and such. There are tests that
1: apparently she drank. She ate and drank so much that I was sitting across from her at one point, and she said she didn't give a damn about insulin. She didn't care
10: about
1: anything.
10: So that's why you have to let the family doctor know.
1: I'm going to tell you one other thing. I'll make it very short for you.
10: Sure.
1: Her mother was schizophrenic, right?
10: Yeah.
1: And her grandfather was schizophrenic, and they were deaf almost. And she's going part deaf now, too. What happened was we got a phone call many, many years ago from the Ottawa police that her mother had passed away, right?
10: Okay.
1: She's 64 years old. We went to the house, and her father was distraught, of course. He was on the couch, right?
10: Mm-hmm.
1: And the coroner came in. He went into the bedroom. He came out 5-10 minutes later. He told us that Donna's mother, my wife's mother, had died from smoking and diabetes.
10: Mm-hmm.
1: So I try to explain this to my wife. She's 65, right? I said, you're smoking like heck, and you know what happened to your mother. And you have the same, you're doing, and even worse, you're drinking. And she didn't give a damn.
10: Yeah, mental illness, especially bipolar disorder, and addiction, you know, alcohol
1: her father
10: nicotine,
1: was an alcoholic during the weekend.
10: It is not a rational thing. So that's the thing. A person can know that it's not good for them, but the addiction itself is very overpowering. And especially if you have
1: a day almost, a pack of cigarettes a day.
10: Yeah. So I understand the frustration you're having, Steve. And I think the way that is helpful for you is to get this all on paper and send it directly to the family doctor, expressing your concerns and that she's not being adherent to medications or diabetes is not being controlled. That's the only way he's going to know. They're going
1: but
10: to
1: you'd
10: know.
1: Think the law enforcement and these people I talk to, they would do something, right?
10: Unfortunately, the way the law is constructed, the only way someone can intervene legally is by forming someone, a form one, which indicates that the person is either a danger to themselves or to others, but there is clear evidence to do that. If a physician or somebody tries to do a form one on a patient, and it's not backed up by evidence, that physician, because the police are actually going and grabbing that person and taking them to hospital, that physician can get charged with assault.
1: Oh my God.
10: So you have to be very clear when it's a curbing on power, which is fine. I'm fine with that. You don't want to have any abuse of power. So it's used. I've done this maybe twice in my career for patients that were psychotic and were a danger. But there has to be clear evidence, and you can't go by a family member saying it because that's hearsay evidence. You have to see the patient directly. That's why letting the family doctor know, putting it down in writing, it becomes part of the record, and then it has to be acted upon, at least followed up.
1: Okay. Well, at least I can do that. I know who a doctor is and all that stuff, right?
10: All right, but Steve.
1: I really appreciate your time. And
10: you're very welcome.
1: Thank you so much.
10: You're very welcome. Take care.
1: Okay, bye-bye.
10: Bye-bye now. You can take a small break. Come back with your calls and questions. Dr. Barry Dworkin, you're listening to House Calls on News Talk 580 CFRA. 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

0: Welcome back. 521 Talk, 521-8255, *580 on Bell Mobility, 1-800-580-2372 is our long distance and message board number. We're going to go to long distance number and speak to Ronnie in Ottawa. Hi, Ronnie.
1: Hi, how are you?
0: I'm fine. How are you?
1: I'm good. This is first time. I've usually never have an issue, so this is the reason why I'm calling.
0: Sure. Well, welcome.
1: I'll give you a little backstory. For 25 years, 30 years, I've been an advocate for my own health. I go to the gym 6 days a week. I haven't had a drink probably since I was 16. I don't drink or I don't smoke. I don't vape. I take supplements. I eat four meals a day that are weighed, proportioned. I don't eat anything that has more than three ingredients, let's say, okay?
0: So okay.
1: Everything's been good. I love my life. I work in a nursing home in a lockdown facility for dementia and Parkinson's. And, you know, everything was good. I'm 59, and I woke up after going to the working a full shift and then going to the gym. I woke up with severe heartburn. And I'm thinking, okay, this is crazy. I don't eat anything spicy, so weird as weird is. So I let it go. I kept following the, you know, recommendations of eating a banana, drinking cold water. I did everything possible. All Sunday I went through, and then Monday morning in November, this past 4.5 months ago, I went in to the Civic Hospital, and I literally told the lady at the front, I'm just here for Tums. I just need an antacid. That's it.
0: Right.
1: And she says, well, I can't do anything. You need to sit there for a few minutes, and we'll get you checked. As soon as I got checked, the doctor comes in. He's taking his leather jacket off. He says, I was leaving my shift, and I'm going to slap you on the table, and that's it. And he took me away, and I spent 6 weeks in the hospital, and I ended up having a widowmaker. So there is no heart history at all here. The only thing that I could think of is the fact that, I mean, they did put a stent in, and all my other valves are 10%, 9%. Like, even the surgeon said, when you leave, Ronnie, I don't want you doing anything. Everything you've done to this point, just walk out of the hospital and don't change a thing. And so I took that. I'm thinking, okay, but you know those seven stages of grief I was going through, and it kept rattling in my brain. Like, I go for my annual checkups every year like clockwork. I am so an advocate for my own health. And then to have, I don't even take medication, and then all of a sudden I'm on 9 different types of meds.
0: Right.
1: So my two questions are, one, because I'm in the health facility and I work, I have no choice but to get the COVID shot. I'm on my 7th COVID shot.
0: Right.
1: Now, I know I truly believe in vaccination. I am
0: sure.
1: Not on that bandwagon.
0: Yeah, yeah.
1: But is there a possibility that that could have been part of the reason? And two, I know you know what kind of medication. I'm not going to give you a whole slew of them all, but the 8 meds that I am on, am I going to be on this for life? Like I know I'm going for my second echo on the 27th of April, and I think they're going to be able to determine, you know, where I'm at. But, you know, my cholesterol and everything is down. Like, I don't even eat. I don't even cook with salt. So this is why even the surgeons were, you know, and he said, well, you know, sometimes people do fib or do lie, and they checked out every organ, and they looked at me and saying, you're 59, but you have like a 30-year-old organs. He said, you are doing whatever you're doing, keep doing. So is this just the good Lord up above saying, you know what, I'm going to screw around with you a little bit, or what?
0: So you're asking really good questions. So the first, some of the questions I have is that there are, a person can take extremely good care of themselves, and there are genetic predispositions to heart disease. If they put a stent in, it means that there must have been a blockage in sort of the main, it's the left anterior descending artery, I would imagine, is what they put a stent in.
1: Exactly. Yeah,
0: so,
1: 100% block.
0: Yeah, so we have to ask the question, what would cause that block? That's the first thing. So cholesterol, if your cholesterol levels are normal, that still can happen. Why? Because there are other factors that can be detected in a blood test. One is called lipoprotein A, and the other is called apoprotein B. And those are independent risk factors for heart disease and for heart attack. And a person's cholesterol level can be normal, but those can be elevated. So I don't know if those were elevated or if they checked that.

0: that would also help answer that question for you. That's the first thing, because the blockage.
1: Yeah, they were elevated, yeah, for sure. Everything, like during the heart, everything was elevated, like
0: right,
1: just went off the charts.
0: So that would be one potential explanation. Now, for the COVID vaccine, it's a good question. I actually looked this up. There's a great, there's a really good app. It's called Open Evidence that looks at all the high-quality studies, and you can ask specific questions. It's an AI-type program. You can ask specific questions, and I asked it the question, is there any evidence that supports COVID vaccine can lead to myocardial infarction? And so the answers that came back is that the answer is actually it's more likely that you get a heart attack if you get COVID as opposed to the vaccine. And so the data is such that there was a so I'm just going to read it off for you because it's pretty. So a nationwide Swedish study of over 8 million adults found decreased risks of myocardial infarction after COVID-19 vaccination, particularly after the third dose. Similarly, a large French study of 46.5 million adults younger than 75 found no association between mRNA vaccines and myocardial infarction. A cohort study of 46 million adults in England also demonstrated that rates of arterial thrombotic events, that's blockages, including myocardial infarction, were generally lower after vaccination compared to unvaccinated individuals, especially in those aged over 70. So that's the data, and it goes on and on showing more and more of these, more and more of the data and background. So it's unlikely. It's a good question to ask. You know, it's one of the things that, you know, you don't just sort of dismiss people when they're asking intelligent questions. And you know, if you do that and you don't provide any evidence, you're not really forwarding any information. So, so the information from this, at least, is that it's unlikely from the vaccinations. And the other issue with the vaccines is that this was found especially in younger men where they had inflammation of heart tissue, myocarditis and such that happened. Yeah. And that tends to be with more of the adenovirus vaccines and not the mRNA vaccines. But again, the infection itself can cause that too. So there's that to think about. But you're using the mRNA vaccines, and it doesn't really affect the coronary arteries. So it was more the heart tissue and not the arteries. So we'd have to ask what mechanism would lead to the blockage of that single artery. If it was vaccine related, I'd need to understand why that would cause that to occur. And also, usually blockages occur over a longer term. It's something that takes years and years and years to build up.
1: But that's what's funny about this.
0: Yeah.
1: Like, I'm still going to take my vaccinations, absolutely,
0: yeah.
1: 100%.
0: Yeah.
1: But it's the fact that my own doctor, like I took him aside and I said, you know, like what is going on? Like you've been my doctor for 15, 20 years now. And we go get the blood work and I'm, you know, and he's like, I have no idea. Like this just, like my last tests were done in 24.
0: Yeah.
1: So, and we went through the panel and we're like, how? So they're saying that a lot of it was me. I'm a stressful person. I'm a worrywart. You know, that has been my legacy for my family.
0: Sure.
1: I worry about everything. I want everybody to be happy. I want everybody to be careful and safe and God bless everyone, you know? So, I mean, I worry. That is it. So I am with the cardiac rehab. I do the gym and I'm also with the Zoom, which is a group of 30 women that get together. It's, you know, if anybody's going to ever, you know, put money towards a charity, the Heart and Stroke on 100%. Like I am, will be such an advocate for this. If they've been just a godsend, they've saved my life and I will always be grateful for them, but they truly are. So I think, I mean, this is where I'm at right now. Like I'm going through the seven stages. You know, you're angry, you're happy, you're thankful that you're here, but you're still really pissed. The fact
0: that
1: this went on, you know, like why? I mean,
0: well,
1: life is coming back to normal for me. You know, I'm going to the gym and I start my work. I get to go back to work next week, which I'm so excited for. So life is coming back slowly to normal, but there is always that fear in the back of my head. Am I going to have another heartburn? I was calling it heartburn for the longest time until my surgeon said, stop calling it heartburn. You actually had a heart attack.
0: Well, I think because they've noted that all the other coronary arteries are are not blocked at all, and you have a, you have a stent in the main artery now that is allowing it to stay open, it's very, it's much less likely that it's going to happen again. So, and that, and that's what the medication is for too. But I would think that they're still investigating why. I would hope so that they're trying to figure out exactly why that's happened, because then that helps streamline the management for it too.
1: Exactly. Yeah. And that's why he wants me on the medication, you know, but I keep going in. I'm in there every month getting tests for some sort.
0: Right.
1: So you're probably right that it is, they're really doing
0: They're trying to find out what's going on.
1: Exactly. But okay. Well, thank you so much.
0: Oh, you're very welcome.
1: Thank you.
0: You take care. You too. Bye-bye now.
1: Bye-bye.
0: Going to take a small break and come back again with your calls and questions. I'm Dr. Barry Dworkin, and you're listening to House Calls. Back in just a couple of minutes.
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0: Welcome back. We're going to go right back to the phone lines and a very patient Micheline in Ottawa. Hi, Micheline.
6: Oh, hi, Dr. Dworkin.
0: How are you?
6: I'm good. And yourself?
0: I'm fine, thanks.
6: I have three questions for you.
0: Sure.
6: Is it harmful to take 1 to 2Tylenol tablets per day to relieve body pain?
0: It usually is not. That's way below the cutoff for maximum dose. Maximum dose for most people, they say, is to really make it a very conservative amount, is 3,000 milligrams a day. That would be 6 extra strength or 500 milligram tablets a day. So in the absence of any liver disease or any other chronic diseases where it would impair the breakdown of acetaminophen, taking a couple a day for most people is usually very well tolerated.
6: So I can do that for a long period of time?
0: Correct, because it's way below the maximum capacity of your liver to break it down. So meaning that your liver has no problem in breaking down the medication if it's just 2 tablets a day.
6: So you're reassuring me on that side.
0: Correct.
6: With regards to numbness and tingling in my fingers.
0: Yes. And what's happening with that?
6: I don't know.
0: I have to be a little bit more specific. So which fingers, which hand, how long?
6: My left hand.
0: Okay. And what fingers are affected?
6: All 5.
0: All 5. And it's just your hand, not anywhere else?
6: Not in my arm, just in my hand.
0: Okay. And are there times where it gets worse?
6: No.
0: Okay. And when someone touches that hand, it feels different than touching the right hand?
6: Not necessarily. It's sort of like, I don't know how to explain. Maybe numbness is not the right, it's a tingling, as I don't know.
0: So normally if there's tingling in the fingers of the hand, we have to think about the nerves that are running into the hand. Most commonly, there's the median nerve that supplies most of the fingers of the hand, not the 5th finger or sort of half of the 4th one, but all the others. And that's what we call carpal tunnel syndrome, where there's a compression in the wrist that pushes down on the nerve. So one of the ways to determine whether that is the case is to have your healthcare provider, your physician, take a look at the hand. There are various techniques to be able to determine if the nerve is being affected.
6: Okay.
0: And there are also tests that can be done that measure the electrical pulses that run down the nerve to see if there is compression or a blockage in that nerve. And so that's usually done by a physiatrist, and it's called an electromyogram or nerve conduction study. But that would be ideally, in order to know what's going on, a physical exam of that would help determine what nerves are responsible for causing that tingling.
6: Okay, and my thanks for that.
0: Sure.
6: And my third question is, I don't have a physician, and I'm just inquiring, if I go to the ER and request a blood test, could they do that for me?
0: They probably won't, as a matter of routine, right?
6: Oh.
0: If they're doing blood tests for, like, screening for, excuse me, for cholesterol and blood sugar, and the emergency room is to deal with specific issues that a person has that's ongoing. That is, having pain somewhere, you know, their blood pressures are extremely high.
6: So I can pretend that I have high blood pressure.
0: No, I probably wouldn't do that. But you can go to a walk-in clinic and they would
6: do that for me?
0: They usually would be able to do something like that for you.
6: Yeah, okay, but, and they would get the blood test afterwards and tell me what's going on?
0: They should. That's typically what a physician is supposed to do. And also you can bring up, if you're going to the walk-in clinic, you can also bring up the tingling that you're having in your hand.
6: Okay.
0: And they can investigate that for you too.
6: Okay, so I'm glad that I can continue taking the Tylenol per day and there's no harm to my body.
0: As long as your liver function is okay, and that can be determined by blood tests. So there's a caveat to that, right?
6: Yes.
0: So as long as you're otherwise healthy and the blood tests are okay, you know, because I have not examined you, I can't tell you to take Tylenol every day. I can answer your question and say that in general, for people who are otherwise healthy, 2 tablets of Tylenol a day should not cause a person in that condition to have any problems.
6: Okay, because I'm not taking any medication. I don't have any prescriptions or what have
0: right.
6: you.
0: Right.
6: So far, so good. Okay, thank you.
0: You're very welcome, Micheline. Take
6: have
0: care.
6: Have a good one.
0: You too.
6: Bye.
0: Bye now. And that about wraps it up. Lots of calls and questions today. I really appreciate that. My thanks to Stephen Ellsworth for producing House Calls. on News Talk 580 CFRA today, and we'll be back again next week with another edition. I'm Dr. Barry Dworkin. Have a great week.
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26: Good morning. I'm Eric Fox. Today, sunny and a high of 19. Right now, it's plus 2. Your full forecast is coming up. First, your top stories. Paramedics say one person is in critical condition after being rescued from the Ottawa River Friday night. Ottawa police confirmed that they were near the Kitchissibimikan Parkway to assist with a water rescue. The urgent response started just before 7 p.m. and emergency crews were spotted near the Chief William Commanda Bridge, but the operation was fluid, moving along the Ottawa River. No other details were made available. We have new information in the investigation into the triple homicide in Brockville on Thursday. Police confirming it was a mother and her two teenage daughters that were found dead inside a home. And as CTV's Caitlin Wilson reports, the 17-year-old charged was in a relationship with one of the young victims.
27: It's a loss many in this tight-knit community say is hard to process. A bouquet of flowers sits outside this apartment building in Brockville, where police say a 49-year-old woman and her two daughters, aged 15 and 17, were found dead. Police say officers were called to the building on Cartier Court around 11:30 Thursday morning.
28: Based on the evidence at the scene, the deaths were deemed as suspicious in nature. It is believed at this time that a knife was involved in the incident. However, investigators are still processing the scene to determine the totality of what took place.
27: A 17-year-old boy is now charged with three counts of first-degree murder and also charged with assaulting a police officer. Investigators say the accused was in a relationship with one of the victims.
29: Throughout the day, more flowers continued to appear, a tribute from a community struggling to come to terms with what happened.
30: Caitlin Wilson, CTV News.
26: And in sports, the Ottawa Charge were back in action in the Walter Cup semifinals on Friday night as the series shifted to the CTC here in Ottawa. Game 3 against the Boston Fleet falling in Ottawa's favor.
31: Kava to Savolainen on the outside. Frank Wall, they score! A mishandling of the puck! 28 seconds to go. The Charge tuck it home to take a 2-1 lead.
26: Ronja Savolainen with the game-winning goal late in the third period as the Charge came out victorious, beating Boston Fleet 2-1. The Charge now has the series lead with Game 4 scheduled for Sunday. If the Charge win Game 4, they advance to the Walter Cup final for the second consecutive year. Puck drop is set for 3 p.m. It's a new way to join the conversation. Have your say with the CFRA talkback button on the iHeartRadio app. From the CTV Weather Center, today sunny and a high of 19. Tonight cloudy with a chance of showers and a low of plus 5. Tomorrow sunny with a high of 17. Then at night cloudy periods and a low of plus 4. And for your Monday, a mix of sun and cloud with a chance of showers and a high of 13. Right now it's partly cloudy and plus 2. That's the latest from the CTV Newsroom. 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
1: 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I'm your host, Andrew Pinsent. As you may have heard, I was filling in for Bill Carroll on the Morning Rush this week. 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
1: A troubling story, and the details of this story may be disturbing to some as we talk about the continued fallout around the Tumbler Ridge mass shooting. The family of a 12-year-old victim of that shooting has filed a lawsuit against OpenAI in BC Supreme Court. Maya Gabella was shot 3 times during the February 10th shooting. She remains in BC Children's Hospital with a traumatic brain injury, still fighting for her life. Gabella was one of the 27 people injured by Jesse Van Rootselaar, the 18-year-old gunman who killed 8 people before they took their own life. Now, this new lawsuit accuses the ChatGPT owner of negligence, arguing that the chatbot helped plan the shooting, and despite the shooter's account being banned for violent posts, it didn't notify authorities, even as roughly a dozen employees urged it to do so. Now, none of the claims have been tested in court. It also says that the ChatGPT version 4.0 was flawed. It was rushed to market to beat Google's Gemini, and the company should have known someone like the shooter might have become psychologically dependent on it as a pseudo-therapist. Now, joining me to discuss some of the ramifications that exist here is University of Ottawa professor Florian Martin Berthaud. He is the university's research chair in technology and society. His research focuses on technology law, ethics, and policy. Florian, thanks for being here. I appreciate it.
4: Thank you for the invitation.
1: Now, this lawsuit filed just weeks after this shooting. How significant is this in your view?
4: I think it is going to be a very important case because right now in Canada, especially, like the legal framework and like the liability framework around those kind of tools, those chatbots, is unclear. We don't have any statutes yet for the liability and like online harm of like platforms and chatbots. And the torts law, so like the liability framework under Canadian law, is still unclear for AI. So I'm hopeful that with this decision, we may gain some clarity, although there is a lot of uncertainty about the possible outcome.
1: And two things I wanted to pick up on that, because as you note, Canada doesn't really have a framework right now. There's no law that exists that governs AI companies. We were close with the Online Harms Act, but that died with the last version of Parliament when the election was called. Does this case to you kind of highlight how big this gap really is?
4: Absolutely. So as I mentioned, we have some framework, but they like the usual, you know, laws that would apply to any kind of other product. We have nothing about AI to bring more transparency, more explainability to those systems. And we have nothing for the big platform, for the chatbot, for online harms. The previous government had proposed a new act, the Online Harm Act, that was to force platform. It was more for social media, but in some cases could have applied to chatbot. And, you know, in Parliament, we would have hoped to expand the scope of the act. But one of the main purpose was to subject the service providers to a series of obligation and duty to act responsibly for the customer, and to make sure like to minimize the risk of exposure to harmful content through the design choices and content moderation mechanism, and also duty to protect children. And so that was a very good idea. Well, like at the systemic level, we also had like regulators that will have like some powers to come look into those systemic issues. And also the act was to force the platform operators to have resource person to that we can contact if there is any issues. And as we've seen in that case, that was also something like missing the possibility to communicate and also maybe exchange information between like, you know, platforms and society and like law enforcement.
1: And you're mentioning what was part of that act, and obviously all of that would have an impact here. So they are left at this point to kind of use the tort law system to kind of talk about damages. And we've seen similar lawsuits like this in the United States. But as you've kind of pointed out in a couple of ways, the system that exists right now in the U.S. is actually different than Canada right now.
4: No, exactly. So we have a few other lawsuits. So not about this specific situation, like in the U.S., where unfortunately some teenagers committed suicide following the conversation with those kind of trolls. And all those lawsuits have been settled, especially I would say because the big platform and the big operators do not want to provide the evidence about the design choices that they made. But the thing is, in the US, the torts, like the liability framework in place, it's a no-fault regime. What does it mean is you don't need to demonstrate that there is you didn't follow, you know, didn't respect the duty of care, but you committed something wrong. You need to demonstrate damages. In Canada, we use what we call the negligence approach. So you need to demonstrate that the platform, in that case, OpenAI, did not respect like the standard of care, did not meet that duty to act responsibly vis-a-vis the customers. And then by missing in action, that led to damages. So it's way more complex to demonstrate for the victims, especially when we talk about AI, because those systems are like so complex. We don't know, at least as user, we don't know exactly how they work. Sometimes one is to wonder if the company themselves know fully how they work. And unfortunately, when the damage and the, like, it's so remote, like legally speaking, it might be very complex to demonstrate a link between the product and the damage, and at least the liability of the provider. So that this is where like a lot of the conversation will happen. And in the notice of civil claim that we have, like in BC, this is where like the parties are like insisting, like they knew, they designed it, and they went too quick, because rather than trying to test the system and making sure it will not create damages, they wanted to beat their competitors on the market. And as it's often the case for those big platforms, when they have to choose between protecting users or making more money, they decide to go on the making more money side.
1: And that's what's being alleged in this lawsuit. And I'll just point out again, for the sake of argument, that these have not been proven in court as of yet, but
4: absolutely,
1: there's a higher burden here in Canada to kind of prove this case as well. What are the chances you see it of a succeeding right now? Or is this more likely to be settled, like you've kind of referred to here too?
4: That I would need a crystal ball to be able to to be able to answer this question. I don't know. It's so complex, and because it's one of the first lawsuit that really like trying to tackle this issue with generative AI, with like those kind of AI tools beyond the usual, you know, content moderation and what kind of information, like a platform like Instagram, Twitter, like X, sorry, or Facebook, you know, display on your screens. So yeah, that there is too many unknowns to see the outcome. You know, what kind of evidence can be produced, and also I believe it demonstrates why we need law reform, why we need an act, because when you look at this, you think it's kind of insane that it's the family of victims who have to go to court to try to build a legal framework for Canadians to be protected online. You would expect, with everything we've read for the past at least 10 years about those kind of tools, that the government would have come forward with like legal framework to protect at a systemic level, you know, Canadians in the face of the rise of generative AI and other chatbots.
1: And obviously, it has the potential to be a precedent-setting case here.
4: Yes.
1: What are you kind of looking for specifically as this case continues to unfold and will continue to unfold for some time now?
4: I will look into like how the courts, and I'm guessing it's, you know, it's the kind of cases that could go up to the Supreme Courts, because it might be very complex, both on the legal side, but also with important consequences for Canadians. I will look forward to see how the judges are like looking into this complex, you know, standard of care for platforms. What is the standard of care that we expect from those service providers, and what kind of excuses we are ready to accept as Canadian because they did not know what the AI could do. So yeah. Like from an academic standpoint, it's unfortunate. It's a very unfortunate situation, but it's a very interesting one. In the hope of like building more stronger protections for Canadians vis-à-vis AI systems.
5: And the federal AI minister Evan Solomon, he says the company's response has been totally inadequate to this point. But we haven't really seen any concrete moves as of yet. What moves could we make immediately to kind of aid in this? Would it just be to, you know, reprise the Online Harms Act that went through so much back before it died in the order paper?
4: Yeah. So the I'm thinking like, and so the Online Harms Act was not coming from like the Minister of Innovation at the time, or like not the Minister of AI, that was coming from the Minister of Canadian Heritage. Mm-hmm. That is not the Minister of Canadian Identity and Culture, and the Minister of Justice. So I heard that they're working on a new version of the Online Harm Act. My understanding is that those departments are looking into covering chatbots, etc. within this act, but we don't know for now. There is no official notice to Parliament that an act is upcoming. Maybe that unfortunate situation will fast track the proposal from the federal cabinet. I can only hope so. So we will see. But yes, I've seen the comments in the press of Minister Salomon, but also for now, like officially is. Positioning has been more like toward adoption, and talking a bit less about responsible adoption and responsible design. So it's also maybe a good sign to see a change of, you know, discourse and narratives coming from his office, going forward, because we're waiting for an Online Harm Act. We're also waiting for a reform of the Data Protection Act for the private sector. We also may be waiting for some, you know, new law, legal framework for AI generally, not just chatbots. So we're waiting a lot from this government. So let's see what they can deliver in the coming weeks or months.
5: And just to ask you one more on this, because the idea of, you know, the lack of regulation here, just when we were talking, you kind of referred to it as, you know, there are big systems here. We've learned a lot about social media and its impacts and AI over the course of the last little bit. But you kind of compared it to the idea that, you know, we have cars out on the road that have, you know, strict regulations. You see that comparison as this having such a powerful impact on our society that it clearly needs regulation at this point.
4: Like, absolutely, you know, it's their product at the end, you know, and often with AI, like, oh, it's magic. It's like, we don't know. No, we know their product. There is no other product that a company can just put on the market, like in healthcare or just like for food or for anything. You cannot just put a product on the market without, you know, doing your due diligence and making sure that your product will not harm your customers. This is like the 101 of like good business and risk management. It's kind of mind-blowing in my opinion that we're getting this kind of product being put on the market without making sure that they are actually like safe, just because, oh yeah, it's innovation. I mean, not all innovation is good innovation. This is why, you know, over the years, we built framework in healthcare for the environment, for food, etc., to protect Canadians. And so that's why we need more regulation. And so we need to protect, you know, people within those companies. This is not the first time that we learn about design choices that were like deliberate to create harm, or like, you know, marketing choices, or like corporate choices. We had several whistleblowers in the past coming forward about Instagram and other platform who decided to, when they had to choose between protecting children's or protecting women online, or making more money with ads and with engagement, and like, you know, harming the mental health of their users, they decided they went with harms rather than like protection, just for the sake of making more ads revenues. So that's a big issue. We know about this. Most countries around the world, including, you know, in the US, many states are coming forward with proposals to bring those kind of products under more public scrutiny. We need to do the same in Canada, and this is becoming really urgent for Canadians.
5: I know we'll be watching. I know you'll be watching how the government kind of responds here. But Florian, thanks so much for taking some time out and explaining this to us. I really appreciate it.
4: Thank you so much for the invitation.
5: That is University of Ottawa Professor Florian Martin Barreteau. He is the university's research chair in technology and society. His research focuses on technology law, ethics, and policy. We've been talking about a lawsuit filed against OpenAI this week by the family of a 12-year-old girl shot and injured in the Tumblr Ridge mass shooting, Maya Gabella. OpenAI did not respond to a request for an interview this week, but they did give me a statement that did not respond directly to the allegations, but I will read it. It says, "What happened in Tumblr Ridge was an unspeakable tragedy, and our thoughts remain with the victims, their families, and the entire community. OpenAI remains committed to working with government and law enforcement officials to make meaningful changes that help prevent tragedies like this in the future." We'll take a quick break. We'll be right back here on News Talk 580 CFRA.
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5: I'm your host, Andrew Pinsent. 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
5: It is time to check on some trending news. I'm pleased to be joined by producer Mitch, the producer here of Ottawa Now at CFRA. I guess I'm going to call you a CFRA Weekend alumni. Does that work for you?
10: That's good.
5: I'll set up like a walk of fame, perhaps, in the hallway here. I'm sure you wouldn't mind that. Do you have a headshot handy?
10: No.
5: Okay. Well, we'll work on that.
10: I'm in radio. We don't really deal in that kind of thing. You know?
5: Oh, yeah. No, you've got the perfect radio face, though. Am I right? You've never heard that before, right?
10: I'm going to walk off the. I'm going to walk off the set.
5: You wouldn't. People wouldn't even be able to see it. Interesting story this week when it comes to virtual reality, actually, the metaverse. So. Meta has decided to back away from the metaverse very slowly, apparently. Yeah. So they remember they did this whole name change around this. They were going to be Meta. You remember the big launch that happened back, I think this was like 2019. You had Mark Zuckerberg testing out his VR equipment. It was going to be the future here. So virtual reality was going to be the future. Big product launch. They spent between $70 and $80 billion over the past 5 years on their VR lab. Essentially, it created the Horizons World app. It was awful. It was bad. It led to the decision to pull the plug this week as the world is moving towards AI. Carmi Levy is a tech journalist and analyst. He spoke this week about this.
12: Yeah, they bet the future of the company on it. I mean, this goes back years, like in the late, the late teens, like as early as 2017, 2018, Mark Zuckerberg was sharing his vision for a three-dimensional interactive world, a virtual world where instead of scrolling through feeds to interact with people, you would just kind of walk up to them in this virtual space, and the metaverse still lives. But let's be clear, it is on borrowed time. It will not, they'll probably very quietly find a way to kill it without even announcing it a few months from now. Hopefully nobody will notice, but it's pretty clear. The metaverse, as Mark Zuckerberg imagined it, not going to happen. It's going to go down as one of the biggest business debacles in history.
5: So yeah, Mitch, essentially they've announced quietly this week in a news release after that big fanfare that they're walking away this week, and Carmi kind of mentioned it could become one of the biggest boondoggles in tech history, which is kind of an incredible feat, really.
10: Yeah, it's kind of a masterclass of putting your eggs in one basket and not really being ready to adapt to the changes that we see in the market. I mean, and they've been going, like you said, for a long time, they've been putting their eggs in this basket. I think since like 2017,
5: because
10: I mean, they purchased Oculus, which manufactures headsets, which was one of the biggest, right? The Oculus Rift, a big thing for VR gaming. But, you know, it turns out that you can have all these grandiose ambitions, but if nobody actually wants your product, what are you investing all this money for? In meantime, there is a race that's going on for artificial intelligence where it seems like every month, every even like 2-3 weeks, there is a new AI chatbot or a new model or a new update that comes along and makes all the other ones irrelevant. And Meta is kind of lagging behind in that race. Like there's only really like Claude is big, ChatGPT is even having a hard time keeping up ahead in that. So it's this huge race, and you know, Meta is kind of in a weird spot. But like you said, 80 billion.
5: Yeah. With a B.
10: Yeah.
5: It's oh, do you get value? Like, what did you get? Just in terms of the output, obviously, like, the reviews for this were terrible over the course of just the app, the tech itself. So you kind of wonder, what did you get for that $80 billion as well? And, you know, tough to kind of predict, obviously, that AI was going to come along and start scooping everything. But at the same token, like you say, they thought that they were going to get out ahead of this and beat everybody, right? They put all of their eggs into this basket, to borrow a phrase that you use. So I kind of find it fascinating that they kind of have to tuck their tail between their legs and kind of slink away and kind of pretend like this whole thing never happened. I guess that's what it's kind of an advantage when you have billions of dollars to fall back on. But he was ahead of the curve on Facebook, right?
10: That's so true. Like, sure. Yeah, so they made a movie about that.
5: One for two. That's not a bad batting average.
10: I don't want to play the fiddle while Rome burns, but yeah. I mean, it's an interesting case.
5: Couldn't happen to a nicer guy. Is that what you're kind of getting at here?
10: But this is kind of what happens when you aren't careful, you don't pay attention to what people want. Like, mm-hmm. I look at a thing like the metaverse, and it's, like, even before it came out, it was sort of a moot point. Like, who really wants to hang out with their friends and, like, play cards in the metaverse?
5: Do you remember,
10: like,
5: that game?
10: It just seems so lame to me.
5: Do you remember that game Second Life?
10: What if
5: Second Life became virtual reality? What if I could just make this all?
10: Yeah.
5: Like, I just don't know how they would have thought that this would have worked.
10: Like, but who is this for? It doesn't really look photorealistic. It's animated, like, and you have to put on a big bulky headset to hang out with your friends. Like, there's a reason why Oculus, or not Oculus, but artificial or VR gaming is what I'm trying to say, hasn't really taken over conventional gaming. It's because nobody owns one of these headsets, right?
5: Yeah, no,
10: like,
5: totally.
10: I don't.
5: And there's obviously not enough of an appeal for people to go out and make these purchases. Yeah,
10: do you
5: right?
10: know like anyone you say, who like, does?
5: Demand. No, no.
10: See, I know like one or two people, but they're like huge nerds, and like, and I've never used one.
5: They're
10: actually, no, I did. I used one in a course in class, in school.
5: Wow,
10: but. Yeah.
5: I don't even think I've tried one, even like if they've set up a display in a store or something like that.
10: And this was touted as being like the future. Like, and you know, people had concerns.
5: It's hard to underestimate how much they leaned into this.
10: Yeah. Like, you're not even going to want to live in real life. The metaverse is so sick. You're going to have a hot tub in the metaverse. You're going to
5: be a winner.
10: Yeah. You're going to hang out. And it's like, that never happened.
5: I guess, I don't know. Maybe if they could set up a virtual reality where Gen Z can own houses. Maybe that'll be a big hit.
10: I could own a house in the metaverse for the small price of $800,000.
5: I think, well, I just, if we're talking about marketing, maybe they could have went in that direction.
10: Yeah.
5: Anyway, take that, Gen Z. Thanks, Mitch. I appreciate it.
10: It's my pleasure.
5: We'll take a quick break. We'll be right back here on News Talk 580. CFRA.
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6: Good morning. I'm Eric Fox. Today, sunny and a high of 19. Right now, it's plus 2. Your full forecast is coming up. First, your top stories. Paramedics say one person is in critical condition after being rescued from the Ottawa River Friday night. Ottawa police confirmed that they were in near the Kitchissibimikan Parkway to assist with a water rescue. The urgent response started just before 7 p.m. Friday evening. Emergency crews were spotted near the Chief William Commanda Bridge, but the operation was fluid, moving along the Ottawa River. No other details were made available. We have new information in the investigation into the triple homicide in Brockville on Thursday. Police confirming it was a mother and her two teenage daughters that were found dead inside a home. As CTV's Caitlin Wilson reports, the 17-year-old charged was in a relationship with one of the young victims.
26: It's a loss many in this tight-knit community say is hard to process. A bouquet of flowers sits outside this apartment building in Brockville, where police say a 49-year-old woman and her two daughters, aged 15 and 17, were found dead. Police say officers were called to the building on Cartier Court around 11:30 Thursday morning.
27: Based on the evidence at the scene, the deaths were deemed as suspicious in nature. It is believed at this time that a knife was involved in the incident. However, investigators are still processing the scene to determine the totality of what took place.
26: A 17-year-old boy is now charged with 3 counts of first-degree murder and also charged with assaulting a police officer. Investigators say the accused was in a relationship with one of the victims. Throughout the day, more flowers continued to appear, a tribute from a community struggling to come to terms with what happened.
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6: And the off-duty Ottawa firefighter that came to the aid of a pedestrian struck by a vehicle in downtown Ottawa last week was honored in the House of Commons on Friday.
29: Austin is healing today thanks to the swift and heroic action of an off-duty Ottawa firefighter, Jason Murray. I encourage all Canadians to learn first aid because one day you may be the person in the right place at the right time.
6: Carleton MP Bruce Fanjoy saluted Jason Murray Friday morning. Murray carries a tourniquet in his backpack, and it was urgently needed to help stop the bleeding. Austin Pierce was struck by a vehicle at the intersection of Laurier Avenue and O'Connor Street last Friday. He continues to recover from his injuries. It's a new way to join the conversation. Have your say with the CFRE Talkback button on the iHeartRadio app.
1: from the CTV Weather Center. Today, sunny and a high of 19. Tonight, cloudy with a slight chance of showers and a low of plus 5. Tomorrow, sunny with a high of 17. Then a night, cloudy periods and a low of plus 4. And for your Monday, a mix of sun and cloud with a slight chance of showers and a high of 13. Right now, it's partly cloudy and plus 2. That's the latest from the CTV Newsroom. I'm Eric Fox. 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
31: 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I'm Andrew Pinsent. 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
31: We talked in depth last week about Ottawa's downtown economy as a city committee report identified some of the major challenges facing the downtown core from an economic standpoint. But there was some bright spots that I might have glazed over a little bit here, and that was a continued growth in evening visits and pedestrian activity outside of regular work hours. So evening visits grew 8.8% from 2023-2024 and a further 5.1% in 2025, driven by restaurants, Metcalf Plaza, and other attractions, among some other things. Mathieu Grandin is the city's nightlife commissioner, and he joins us to chat about the work that he and others have been doing in this space for the last little while. Mathieu, thanks for being here. I really appreciate it.
32: Well, thanks for having me.
31: Are you seeing kind of this growth in visits in the evening as a sign that, you know, the work you're doing here as part of the nightlife action plan is working?
32: Well, the data speaks for itself, but what I can, you know, what I've been witnessing for the last year and a half, is going to be 2 years in June that I took the position, is this kind of effervescence and dynamism in the industry, you know, and especially when it comes to the cultural sector and nightlife. I know it's not always the best time for small and medium-sized businesses right now, but when it comes to the nightlife sector, I think, you know, people are going out, and these numbers are really, really encouraging, because you gotta benchmark them against the global state of nightlife post-pandemic and those trends that we're fighting against, of people, you just, you know, the home by 10, you know, Netflixing and not going out, and so and the younger generation that, you know, is changing the way they're using and consuming nightlife. So these are very encouraging numbers for Ottawa.
31: And if you wanted to kind of spike the ball a little bit, you're more than welcome to kind of along the way here. But so far, your office has created a new website, and you know, add anything that I might be missing here. You've created this new website. You piloted the Byward Market Night Ambassadors Program. You established the Nightlife Council. We've amended some bylaws here. There's a new event space called the Metcalf Plaza. Last month, we heard about Ottawa Tourism launching a new fund to promote kind of nightlife activity. Yeah. But is there one thing you can kind of point to that's made a big difference, or is this kind of a combination effect of a number of these different initiatives?
32: Well, I mean, it's a combination, but I'm really proud of Metcalf Plaza, because I think, you know, that this project, the way that we delivered it and its origin, is a very interesting story that has not been told enough. It's basically two young Black Francophone entrepreneurs who came to the office, and they had this vision, this project, a placemaking project, and similar to other things that they had seen in Montreal or Toronto. And they were like, why don't we have this in Ottawa? You know, they have that in Gatineau, Place Laval in Hull, and we should have that in Ottawa. And they really had identified a gap, and the role of the nightlife office was, yes, to, you know, fund it partly, but also put them in touch with other partners to be able to deliver this project. So the downtown BIA jumped on board, helped funding it. We helped find the expertise to build the site with a company from Montreal who kind of, build the capacity of these young entrepreneurs to operate the site and program the site. And it was a success overnight. The first day it opened, there was a lineup of 100 people trying to get in, and because the capacity is at 500. And it was like that for most of the nights. And these two young entrepreneurs, They were running their own events in nightclubs in Ottawa, but they were telling me we're stuck at 300 because we have another gap in the venue ladder. From you jump from 300, so Saw Center kind of capacity, and then the next step is 800 at Bronson, and they were like, we need a 500 capacity venue. So this idea of an open air venue or a placemaking project made sense. So it really became a socializing hub for a lot of people. It brought a lot of vibrancy also downtown in an area that was pretty much sitting empty at night. This was an unused lot for the last 12 years. It was fenced off, and there was nothing happening there. And when you would walk there on a Friday night, you would probably feel unsafe because there was nothing happening. And then overnight, we had 500 people having fun and socializing and listening to music and having a drink and eating a bite. And

0: you know, we're coming up with something similar in the Byward Market this summer. So, and I hope to see eventually, you know, more of these projects outside the downtown core. So, you know, the city is so big. There's a need for this type, these types of projects outside the core. So, you know, why not have one in Orleans or in Canada? I'm sure there would be an appetite for that.
1: And the other thing I wanted to ask you about was kind of the idea of connectivity and communication in some spaces, because I think people might be confused about what the role actually is here, but it sounds like, you know, you're connecting with different people, different businesses, and you're kind of using all mm-hmm. of the resources that you do have. Is that kind of a large part of this, is just kind of filling in a gap of communication and working with a number of different spaces, be it the city or businesses here, to try to understand everybody's situation and kind of make things better?
0: Yes, of course. The nightlife commissioner is a connector, and it's also there to create this conversation around the value of nightlife and create confidence in the market, in the industry to invest. You know, this is basic economic development. It's a bit of a, you know, when you look at the economic development services here at the city, we don't operate businesses. We don't open them. We don't run them. But we're there to, you know, support them. We have some tools like funding, for instance, or, you know, helping, having discussion on how to, you know, remove some of the red tape. But that's really what the nightlife office and the nightlife commissioner position, are doing here. We help connect and bring people together and create this confidence. And we've seen it, like, you know, the number of new venues in the last year and a half that are coming, have been announced or are coming is interesting. Yes, we've got history coming, but we just had like a new listening bar in, you know, on Bronson Street open, called Phono last week. It's a gorgeous place, a small place, great sound system, for great place for DJs. If you just want to have, sip some wine and have some small plate, it caters to a certain demographic that maybe did not find their own space, and it's going to become a socializing hub for that community too. So I'm really proud about that. Really proud to see that entrepreneurs are taking the risk and investing in opening up those new spaces.
1: And there's a whole bunch of other things we could kind of add into that. The Live Nation event venue as well is something that I know is kind of a big thing for downtown Ottawa as well. Are you seeing businesses, Ottawa's hospitality and entertainment businesses, coming to you with ideas now that this office is up and rolling?
0: Yes, more and more. And, you know, I've been going around for the last year saying, hey, if you've got a project, come talk to us. And they are, you know, so there's more new nightlife initiatives. We have a bit of funding that council gave us this year. We had $150,000 to kickstart these new nightlife initiatives or add a nightlife component to an existing project or initiative. So, this is going well. You know, we're having discussions with a lot of different external partners that have these ideas and, you know, want to put them together and need some help.
1: And we know one of the issues that's been brought up in this report and other reports as well is this idea of, you know, safety perception downtown, maybe that the core isn't always welcoming after hours as well. I think the mm-hmm. Byward Market Night Ambassadors pilot was somewhat meant to address that in some ways. And we heard from businesses that they liked it. Did you guys find some success there? And is that something that you could see return this year?
0: Well, it is returning this year. It's run by the BMDA, the Byward Market District Authority. So, they're a bit of an arm's length. We helped funding it and creating it last year. We're funding it again this year. And yes, it was very well received by businesses, but also by participants, you know. And they've been, you know, I've heard some stuff like people were skeptical about it, like, oh, they're going to be helping girls or who have lost an earring. But really what they're doing is making sure that people feel safe. So first of all, they're just a presence, a positive presence in the market at night. And they've been very helpful de-escalating some, you know, aggressive situations or really helping out people who are in a bad shape and getting home and putting them in a cab. And, you know, if we've helped just one person with this would have been worth the investment, but they've been helping. I think they had like more than 1,000 different types of different engagements, last year. So this year they're returning. I think they're going to be a bit of a bigger team. They were 4 last year. Maybe they're 6 this year. That's what I heard, but I know they're coming back three nights a week now. So Thursdays, Fridays and Saturdays. And when it comes to, you know, the safety issues in the Byward Market, I think you had the right word, Andrew. A lot of it, not to minimize there are real safety situations in the market, but a lot of it has got to do with perception. But when you look at the data from the report, you see

0: debt has been going up. You know, it's 5 to 8% from last year. So, you know, the data demonstrates that there's more and more people going out and going to the market. So, you know, if some of your listeners still have a doubt, you know, about going back to the market, I think they should give it a try.
1: You're coming up, Matthew, on 2 years, 2 years on the job coming up in the coming months. How do you feel about this so far? Are you happy with the momentum that you've been able to create to this heading to the future?
0: Absolutely. I think, you know, the power of this position, you know, it's one, if not the only position, well, it's probably the position at City Hall that has the most public exposure. I've given over 100 interviews, in 2 years. So this comes with certain perks, but also certain, you know, I think the power of that is to be able to create that conversation, create that momentum, and, you know, really, really shining a positive light on nightlife and showing people that it's possible. It's possible to, you know, have an impact on our city branding. It's possible for entrepreneurs to kick off new projects that are a bit innovative and out of the box. And that's what we're looking for. That's what I'm here for. So, and I've been very, very lucky to have, you know, support from all different, services and departments here at City Hall, and also from council and mayor's office, and everyone is pushing in the same direction. And this is a really great thing if you compare to other cities when sometimes the nightlife files becomes a bit more politicized. Here everyone is going in the same direction, from you know, downtown councillors, rural councillors, suburban councillors. Everyone wants more nightlife. Everyone thinks this is a great idea, and you know, everyone wants success, wants this to succeed. And you know, tremendous support too from the different you know, community organizations that we deal with as part, for instance, of the Nightlife Council meetings that we have. The Ottawa Music Industry Coalition, the Ottawa Festival Network have been doing a tremendous job, and the BIAs too, they've been there. So, you know, I am super happy with the speed also that we've been able to you know, accomplish all these things. And, you know, you got to keep in mind that the Nightlife office is a very, very small unit. It's me and, you know, some colleagues from economic development that help once in a while. So I think it just shows, you know, the level of speed and the depth that we've been able to accomplish in such a short time period.
1: Matthew Grand, thanks so much for taking some time. I really appreciate it.
0: Merci à vous.
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1: 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I'm sorry I missed you, but we'll return next week as usual. 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
1: Atletico Ottawa back in the city. They are getting set to host their home opener at TD Place on Sunday, taking on Vancouver FC. Ottawa coming off a big 1-0 win in Montreal last week. They're hoping to carry that momentum forward to the home part of their schedule. As you know, they are trying to repeat this year as the Canadian Premier League champions. Defender Tyr Duhaney-Walker scored the only goal of the match last weekend on his way to that win.
14: To do first though for Atletico Ottawa. The header's been Tyr Duhaney-Walker. Third minute of stoppage time in Montreal. Ottawa spoil the party. It's delight for the traveling capital city supporters as they see a stoppage time header from Tyr Duhaney-Walker. And the guests go in front.
1: So that's the sound of Duhaney-Walker's first professional goal. He is originally from Russell and grew up playing for St. Anthony Futuro on Preston Street. And Tyr joins us now to talk about all of this. Tyr, thanks so much for being here. I really appreciate it.
15: Hi, thank you for having me.
1: So we just heard the clip of that goal. Obviously very exciting. How did that feel for you to get your first one in the back of the net?
15: It was surreal, to be honest. I was, I didn't really know how to celebrate. Like the ball went in the net and I was kind of in shock. I just ran to the corner, especially at the end of the game. Like I was just happy to get the win for the team.
1: On the road, no less, but obviously some reaction from the crowd there. I know there was a lot of Atletico Ottawa supporters there. What's it like to see some of the support you guys get on the road? You have these diehard fans that are following you around. I talked about this with JD a little while ago. What's it like to kind of see that support following you guys around?
15: It's amazing. We have we have the best fans in the league for sure. They take these long road trips to our away games, and definitely this Montreal rivalry is gonna be big because we could get more and more fans there. You know, it's not that far of a drive, so yeah, our fans are amazing. Just the support they give us day in day out, it really boosts their performance for sure.
1: And I know they're new to the league, so you might have rained on the parade a little bit there with that goal.
15: Yeah.
1: But locally, you mentioned, you know, we're nearby, but you grew up in Russell and played youth soccer on Preston Street in Little Italy. I guess, you know, in a country that is so hockey mad and things like that, what kind of got you into soccer?
15: I mean, I did. It is a hockey country, you know, so as a kid, I did play hockey for a bit. But my mom is from Brazil, so I've always had, like, that soccer focus, and I feel like I was just always better at soccer than the other sports. So you always like to do what you're good at. So I kind of stuck with it, and I mean, it's worked out.
1: Yes, so far, obviously. Who were some of the biggest influences on your game kind of growing up?
15: Yeah, I had a lot of youth coaches, but I'd say Sanjeev Parmar and Jed Davies were the biggest ones. They were like responsible for my technical development and like just how I see the game and my mindset. So they really helped me grow, not just as a player, but also as a person as well.
1: And St. Anthony, the team I mentioned earlier as well, you know, they've got a long history in Ottawa's soccer community. What did that club kind of mean to you, and how did it shape the player you are today that is obviously playing professional soccer?
15: Yeah, it's my foundation, you know, it's where I get to see my friends, you know, cause in Russell, it's Ottawa technically, like it's around the area, but it's still kind of far away, you know? So I just get to, meet new people, you know, make friends and, just compete, you know, it's a very good positive environment. So it just pushes me to be better every day and achieve goals.
1: And, you know, one of those goals, obviously just making it here, but you've played a number of games. Your 50th professional appearance is where this first professional goal, kind of came into. You know, defenders, you know, goals don't come often. I guess, was this something that you ever thought would even happen in terms of netting a big goal for your team in a professional moment?
15: I mean, this is the moment kids dream of, you know, so this is definitely something that has been on my mind since I was a little kid, and to score my first professional goal on my 50th, appearances, it feels like it's written in the stars. You know, it was very, very surreal for me. I'd say, it was really fun.
1: You came through as a developmental player for the club back in 2022. You got your first professional contract in 2023. How important is it for, you know, the Canadian kids, like, they have a pathway like that with Atletico Ottawa where they don't have to leave, you know, even the city, the country, the province here to have a place to go. How important is having that opportunity here locally to you?
15: Oh, it's amazing. You know, like you see a lot of, the players making it, but they have to leave home to make a name for themselves first, you know? So just being able to come up in the city and, just inspire the next generation of kids, here at home to strive for better, you know, strive for, perfection, strive for just your dreams, you know? So just to be able to play the sport I love, this close to home with all like the community around me, my parents here as well, you know, it really, really gives me a boost on the field.
1: And do you set goals for yourself in terms of, you know, I want to get a goal. I want to get a couple of goals. I want to get in X number of games. Is that something you set upon doing, or is it more of, you know, going through the process and allowing the results to kind of come when they do?
15: Like, of course, it's really good to set goals, you know. I always set goals, but at the same time, it's not really focused on the goal. It's more, if I focus and do everything that I need to do day by day, then the results will come. It may not come today, may not come tomorrow, but eventually, if I keep staying consistent and doing the right things to get to where I want to be, I full-heartedly believe that I'll achieve those things.
1: Maybe we'll see a hat trick from Tier one day.
15: It's coming.
1: I can feel it. And what do you say? Like, I've mentioned this a couple of times, but I guess what do you say to, you know, a young kid in Russell or the Ottawa Valley or even here in the city proper, you know, watching you right now and who dreams of playing professionally? I guess what's the message to them?
15: Just believe in yourself more than anything. There's going to be moments when you're going to doubt if you're good enough, doubt if you can make it, but if you just full-heartedly believe that you can make it and you put your front foot forward and always give it your best effort, opportunities will arise.
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8: Good morning. I'm Eric Fox. Today's sunny and a high of 19. Right now it's plus 2. Your full forecast is coming up. First, your top stories. Paramedics say one person is in critical condition after being rescued from the Ottawa River on Friday night. Ottawa police confirmed that they were near the Kitchissibi-Mekan Parkway to assist with a water rescue. The urgent response started just before 7 p.m. Friday evening. Emergency crews were spotted near the Chief William Commanda Bridge, but the operation was fluid, moving along the Ottawa River. No other details have been made available. The triple murder of a mother and her teen daughters has shaken Brockville as police continue what they call a complex and sensitive investigation. Mayor Matt Wren says Brockville will again pull together through hardship, calling Thursday's killings an unspeakable tragedy. Police have charged a 17-year-old boy who was in a relationship with one of the daughters with 3 counts of first-degree murder. Ontario is helping to upgrade water infrastructure for homes in Lanark and Frontenac counties.
9: Our government is investing more than $14 million to upgrade water main and sewer infrastructure right here in Smith Falls to improve service for homes in the community and support the rehabilitation and expansion of the stormwater management system. I want to thank everyone that takes care of this great facility.
8: Premier Doug Ford was in Smith Falls Friday morning to announce new funding. North Frontenac will get $1 million for stormwater repairs in the community of Plevna. And in sports, the Ottawa Titans were hosting their 2026 home opener Friday night in front of a sold-out crowd at the Ottawa Baseball Stadium. More than 10,000 tickets were purchased for the game against the Quebec Capitals. The sellout set a new Frontier League attendance record that had stood for decades. The Titans would go on to lose the opener in a close one by a final score of 6-4. Sign up now for our morning and evening CTV News Ottawa newsletters. 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From the CTV Weather Center, today sunny and a high of 19. Tonight, cloudy with a slight chance of showers and a low of plus 5. Tomorrow, sunny with a high of 17, then at night, cloudy periods and a low of plus 4. And for your Monday, a mix of sun and cloud with a chance of showers and a high of 13. Right now, it's partly cloudy and plus 2. That's the latest from the CTV Newsroom. I'm Eric Fox. 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
19: You're listening to the best of CFRA weekends. I'm your host, Andrew Pinsent, as you may have heard. I was filling in for Bill Carroll on The Morning Rush this week, so in the meantime, please enjoy some of our best and most fun interviews so far in 2026. We'll see you soon.
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19: Ottawa's controversial bubble bylaw passed City Council this week after some spirited debate, let's say. The bylaw limits protests within 50 meters of things like schools, hospitals, and places of worship. These are places deemed vulnerable infrastructure under this bylaw. These different types of facilities would need to apply for that bubble on an annual basis, and it does have exemptions for things like labor pickets. Council voted to explore this idea after some notable incidents the past few years, including an anti-trans protest at Broadview School and protests over the war in Gaza at Soloway Jewish Center. People had said they felt intimidated. One of the major concerns raised by those against this, like Knoxdale-Maryville Councillor Sean Devine, is that this limits the rights of people to protest, limits protected speech, and opens the city up to potential legal challenges and lawsuits.
21: No one in this chamber supports or wants to see obstruction, harassment, threats, but that is not the real choice before us today. The choice is whether we protect safe access by targeting harmful conduct or whether we protect our comfort by banning protest itself. Because as written, this bylaw prohibits demonstrations as a category inside safe access zones, not because they block anyone, not because they obstruct or target them, because that protest is visible and nearby, because it is too close for comfort.
19: Now, other councillors and Mayor Mark Sutcliffe countered this notion. Sutcliffe said no one is against the idea of a person's right to protest and argued that the bylaw's language strikes the balance between what is protected speech and community safety.
22: What we are dealing with here is the very difficult decision of where to draw the line between those two, in some cases, in some occasions, competing priorities. And that is what we do. We draw lines. Our noise bylaw draws lines. All the bylaws we have draw lines between one person's right to do something and somebody else's right to not have to experience whatever that person is doing.
19: The bylaw passed council by a vote of 20-4 and could be in place by this summer. And joining us to talk about this is Anais Boussier-McNichol. She is a lawyer and the director of the Fundamental Freedoms Program at the Canadian Civil Liberties Association. Anais, thanks for being here.
23: Thank you for having me.
19: I know the CCLA has already raised concerns about the constitutionality and the effectiveness of this kind of legislation. Just in simple terms, what's the core objection that you guys have to this?
23: Well, we definitely see anti-protest bylaws or bubbles on bylaws as limiting freedom of expression and freedom of peaceful assembly in Canada. And we're seeing this trend in Ontario and elsewhere where bubbles on bylaws are enacted to basically prohibit peaceful protest near community gathering spaces in the name of protecting public safety. And we're going to have, I guess, the opportunity to discuss that. But while protecting public safety is extremely important, our position is that the police already have the powers they need in order to do that.
19: And that is something we did here at council this week. You know, supporters say this is simply about, you know, letting people get into the hospital, you know, safely or their schools safely. I guess, why isn't that a reasonable trade-off in your view or the group's view?
23: Well, you know what? We agree that it is important for people to be able to access public and private property safely. But the reality is that the police already have broad powers to make sure that this is possible, including in the context of protest. So when you look just, for example, at the provisions that exist under the criminal code, you can see, for example, mischief, intimidation, criminal harassment, uttering threats, participating in a riot. Those are all provisions that exist that apply everywhere in Canada, including in the context of protest. And that allow the police to do their job, which is that whenever there is a risk to public safety, they can intervene.
19: And if those powers exist, in your read of this, what gap does this bylaw actually fill other than, you know, a political point, perhaps?
23: Well, you know what? That's a very interesting question, because from our perspective, there is no need for new laws or bylaws. It's simply that existing laws and police powers must be used and enforced if and when that's necessary. What's really troubling when we look at the trend of new bubble zone bylaws, and Ottawa's bylaw is a good example of that, is that they often go way further than really protecting physical safety. If you look at Ottawa's bylaw, it prohibits anyone from using the public space within the bubble zone that is created to express any opinion. So I really mean any type of demonstration within the bubble zone, no matter how peaceful. So even one person or two people gathering together to read a poem about peace would be in violation of that bylaw. So we're really talking about overbroad prohibitions that are a direct attack on expression that is nonviolent and non-threatening, and on protests that are completely peaceful.
19: And that is something that was brought up by opponents of this yesterday, just the idea of that even simple task could become now illegal in some senses. Now, we heard from a city lawyer yesterday, or the city in general, that pointed to, you know, a Calgary court ruling recently that upheld a similar bylaw on appeal. Does one favorable ruling kind of settle these constitutional questions for you?
23: Absolutely not. I mean, whenever you're talking about freedom of expression, freedom of peaceful assembly, or charter rights in general, the analysis of a court will be on a case-by-case basis. So it will depend on the circumstances. It will depend on how the bylaw has been drafted. So I would say one would have to be very, very cautious before using an example, which is right now it's still possible that this decision in Alberta will be subject to an appeal. So before taking a decision that isn't even final and conflating it with the constitutionality of any type of bubble zone legislation.
19: A big part of the debate on Wednesday was to try to get the legal advice that was given to counsel in public and lifting that privilege. It was a very spirited debate. One counselor brought up the idea that perhaps, given that they weren't willing to kind of bring that into the public, that there is perhaps more legal risk here than what some counselors or supporters of this are willing to admit. Is that how you kind of see that? Is that there is more legal risk than perhaps people are letting on here?
23: Well, you know what? I don't want to make assumptions about their decision-making process, sure. But the reality is that there is definitely a legal risk with this bylaw. I mean, the CCLA, the organization that I am representing, is challenging right now a similar bubble zone bylaw that was adopted by the municipality of Vaughan 2 years ago. So this is definitely not a settled question.
19: You mentioned it off the top as well that this is kind of part of a trend, and that was even noted at City Council, that this is part of a trend. There are a number of municipalities here in Ontario and at West and other places that have put these types of things in. Are you worried that this is becoming somewhat of a new normal for Canadian cities in this way?
23: Absolutely. I feel like we must collectively question this growing narrative that a protest is necessary, problematic, and must be shut down because it is disruptive. A protest can be disruptive and yet still be peaceful, and a reasonable level of disruption is part of the constitutional protection awarded to freedom of peaceful assembly and freedom of expression. So we're definitely worried about this trend and this narrative where it kind of feels like people can invoke a right not to be offended on public property. And the Supreme Court of Canada explicitly confirmed that such a right has no place in a democratic society.
19: And on that, on Ottawa's bylaws and other municipalities' bylaws, is there a chance that it could, you know, silence some of the very communities that it is claiming to protect here in this case?
23: Well, we do see a risk that this may happen because when citizens or members of communities know that there is a bylaw in place that prohibits to some level some protests, there is a chilling effect on their ability to speak up, and also just their ability to take the risk to speak up on public property and to take this risk of being found to be in violation of the bylaw. So on top of like problematic enforcement, there's just by the mere fact that the bylaw exists, we suspect that there will be a chilling impact and a chilling effect on protected expression in Ottawa.
19: What is there a constitutionally sound version of this bylaw to you? Is there something that there that could be put forward that actually would be constitutionally sound for you? Does that exist?
23: Well, that's a very good question. And as I mentioned, there are a few charter challenge going on in front of courts. So this is an issue that probably will take still a few months or a few years before being decided. What I can tell you is that whenever you're talking about limiting charter rights, freedom of expression and freedom of peaceful assembly here, yes, it is possible to limit those rights, but only in circumstances where that is reasonable and justified. So the argument, for example, of public safety is a very important one. But then we have to look at what the actual bylaw is. If it's purely duplicative of what already exists, then it's useless. But if it goes much further than what is necessary to protect public safety, then it becomes overly broad. Now, is there a fine line in between where a court may find that it is constitutional? It's not my place to say, but from a freedom of expression perspective and from the perspective of civil liberties, I think we should collectively all be very worried of this trend that we're seeing, where any type of protest that might be seen by some as offensive or disruptive is assimilated to an angry mob that must be shut down by the police. That's just not how a vibrant and functioning democracy works.
19: And I suppose kind of further to your point, one more for you, you know, should Ottawans be concerned about their rights to kind of protest peacefully in wake of this bylaw? Should those who would want to express those views be concerned about this and how it impacts them?
23: Well, I feel like people of Ottawa definitely have to be very mindful from now on when they protest on public property and to make sure that they are not in violation of this bylaw. And that's a reality that the CCLA is disappointed with, you know. In a functioning democracy, people should be able to take the streets and express themselves in a way that is nonviolent and non-threatening, of course. But they should be able, there should be room for strong language and dissenting opinions. And right now, this bylaw that Ottawa has adopted is, from our perspective, a step in the wrong direction.
19: And thanks so much for joining us and expressing your views on this. I really appreciate it.
23: You're welcome. Thank you for having me.
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19: A new movie out this weekend that we talked about with Richard Krause a little bit earlier. It is the Canadian horror film. It is called Undertone. It is out this weekend. Fittingly released on Friday the 13th. So a paranormal podcaster played by Nina Carey and her co-host try to decode a series of unnerving audio files sent anonymously. It's receiving some big buzz ahead of the opening this weekend. And we're pleased to be joined this morning by the lead actress in this film, Nina Carey, and producer Dan Slater. Dan and Nina, thanks so much for being here. I really appreciate it.
14: Thank you for having us.
24: Yes, good morning. Thank you.
19: How excited are you guys for this movie to get this wide distribution right now?
14: I mean, Dan, go ahead.
24: Well, we're a little excited that
14: just a little
24: bit. Like everybody in Canada is going to see this movie and maybe in the US and maybe in the world. So we're thrilled that everybody's going to be scared at the same time on Friday the 13th.
19: Well, and Fantasia, I don't know if you want to pick up on that, Nina.
14: Oh, no. Yeah, just a little bit excited. And I think people are going to be I don't think people are going to expect the level of fear that they'll feel.
19: And that's what I keep hearing over and over again and reading about, you know, reviews into this as well. And it's been making the rounds at the, you know, at film festivals for the last year or so. People can now see it because of A24 here. What's it been kind of like for you guys to get the waves of reactions kind of as more people see it, right? From the film festival to now you're getting reviewed and it's going to come out widely. What's that wave kind of been like, guys?
14: I think it's everything we were hoping for the movie to happen, because we had this idea when we were making it, and then it surpassed the wildest dreams of our expectations.
24: Yeah, and I also, it just goes to show how supportive the horror community is. I mean, people are talking about this movie. They're in chat rooms, they're on Reddit, and they're on Instagram, and it's just a testament to how powerful this genre is, because people show up and support, and it works in theaters. And we're just so happy that people got behind it.
19: And not only the horror genre as well, but it seems like Canadian film and TV is kind of having a moment right now. You know what I mean? We're just talking about Heated Rivalry. We chatted with Emma Higgins about her new film last week or a couple of weeks ago as well. What's it kind of like to see that kind of success being put onto the big screen here? Well, the small screen too, but for Canadian content makers too.
14: It's so deserving. Canadian filmmakers are so deserving of the success that they're having, because we've been, like, I think so many of them have been just in the trenches working on American shows for so long. So to have our own shows and movies that are doing well is like, it's so deserving.
24: Yeah. And don't forget Nirvana, the band, they're killing it too.
19: Yeah.
24: And, I mean, look, there's always been so many creative people in Canada, so many talented people in Canada. So we've always been here. It's just nice that we're getting our day. And yeah, I mean, everybody's win is everybody's win. You know, like, we're all in it together. So I think this only means bigger, better things for Canadian filmmakers.
19: And Nina, I suppose we should talk about the movie itself a little bit. But Nina, so much of this film is driven by what your character hears rather than what they see, right? Like, this is an auditory horror is what they're kind of calling it. Did that kind of change your approach to acting? Did anything have to change for you when you're kind of leaning into that idea of sound as this primary source of terror, I guess?
14: No, I think like the reactions felt the same, just from a different medium. But I will say that the headphones did create a world for me that was really easy to access, because it kind of took away everything around me and put me there with just what I was hearing. And I think that was really different than what it's normally like.
19: And are you as scared of these sounds as what it looks like you are on the film?
14: I mean, I think there's an elevated feeling of fear when we were shooting it, because I was just in that zone. But now I don't really listen to them anymore. So no.
19: And Dan, just when it comes to kind of making this movie as it is, right, the idea that it does so lean so heavily onto sound, was that kind of the concept from the beginning? And was that a little bit of a challenge to try to bring this story with such a minimalist aspect to it?
24: You know, honestly, no, it wasn't. The script was so good, and Ian, our director, you know, his background is VR, 360 video. So he was already creating these 360 soundscapes. That's just that's just where he creates from. So, I mean, the challenge for us was making sure we could make the script, you know, into the movie that you see. But what we did is we just found the best people possible. And luckily we had Nina over here, who is fantastic and literally is in every second of this movie with a camera an inch from her face and is just so good in it. So, you know, honestly, to have this success now, I mean, it was the funnest set we've all been on. We are all this giant family now. We do everything together. We went to Sundance and there was 50 of us that we had to travel with.
14: We roll 50 deep.
24: We roll 50 deep, yes. It was just fun. It's fun, honestly. And making things should be fun. We're making make-believe. Come on.
19: Well, the idea too, just that all hands on deck kind of mentality for an indie film, I think what you're talking about kind of speaks to that a little bit.
24: Yeah, and so we're going to continue with it too. I mean, I think it doesn't just have to be indie films. I think that the reason this works is because everybody put everything into it. Like, they put their whole beings into it.
19: And you know, a lot of filmmakers do that, right? And they don't necessarily get the result that they wanted. But you're telling stories. I get it. You're having fun as well. But what was that conversation like when you guys, you know, do you remember the moment when you guys heard that this movie was picked up by A24? And Nina or Dan, do either of you remember that moment at all?
14: Oh, I'll tell you exactly. I was at a bar in New York, and then Dan called me, and he's like drunk, and it was like 10:30 at night.
24: Wow. Okay. Slow
2: we're
24: down.
2: Telling stories here. No, it's good. No, tell us more, Nina.
14: Dan and everyone were drinking because they were excited, and they should be. And I was also drinking, so that's okay. And Dan's like, I gotta talk to you. We're all on speakerphone, and I'm like, wait, what? We're all? Who's all? And then they were like, so you know, the movie what picked up. You know, there was a bidding war, and we decided to go with A24. And I was like, ah. And yeah, it was really exciting. And just like a capsule moment I'll never forget. Like I know exactly, like I could like see the pee on the wall of someone who had just peed on a wall outside of the bar I was at. Like I can still see that pattern. I can still see the pattern.
2: It's a very visceral
24: record,
2: memory.
24: I was not drunk. I was okay, drunk.
2: How accurate? I want to know, Dan, how accurate was that impression?
24: I was drunk on life, and then maybe 3 hours later, I was drunk on champagne.
2: Yeah.
24: But when I called you, and I was at our post-production facility working on a different movie, and I was sitting through this, you know, script read-through, and then when my managers called, I was like, guys, I have to go. And I walked out. And then I think, Nina, you're one of the first people I called, and I just, you know, I just knew how excited you'd be. Yeah, we remember it really well. I like to say in August, I think we all jumped in the air and then we just never came down.
2: which is great. You don't remember the pee on the wall though, Dan.
24: Yeah. Nothing in Red Lab. No.
2: Not that visceral. Yeah, yeah.
24: Nothing in our post-production. It was actually quite clean.
2: Yeah. That idea though of this is kind of something though, it almost, I don't want to speak for you guys, but it almost feels like it would be a dream come true, right? Like this is what you do it for. You do it for the love of the art, but at the end of the day, this is a successful film at this point. This is kind of why you do it.
24: Yeah, you make movies for people to see them, and yeah. Sometimes that's the hardest part. And we're in a situation where we have so much support, working with a studio like A24, and this isn't lip service, like they're honestly the best. They're so creative in their marketing. They gave us so much leeway to put whatever else we want into the film. That's literally the first thing they said. If there's anything that you didn't get to do and you want to do now, let us know and we'll make it happen. And I think that support has been by far the best. And it's why they've only put out great things is because they believe in their filmmakers.
2: And just in the horror genre as well, sometimes gets a little bit underestimated. We're coming up on the Oscars this weekend, right? And it's a little bit underestimated when it comes to the genre as well. Do you think, you know, we should be having some conversations about that in terms of, you know, how it is kind of accepted as a medium or felt as a medium from audiences?
14: I think the older I get, the more I'm realizing how powerful horror is. I think like it can hide behind the genre thing. Like people love to say like it's a genre film versus like a normal movie.
2: Right.
14: But especially in the times that we're in, genre has such an ability to shine light on things in creative ways, without necessarily having to, like make someone feel like they're having to confront the pains of existence head on, if that makes sense. Like you're able to get into a serious topic while still giving someone a cinematic experience that's like positive and exciting. And I think like that's one way that people can experience cinema and get into deeper topics, but still like have the thrill of cinema, if that makes sense.
2: It does too. And I don't want to give too much away about the movie, but there is kind of an underlying story of your character as well, just kind of behind this podcast too. So I'll mention that. And Dan, just kind of on the, I guess the award side of this, cause you know, it sounds like this could be something that's up for, you know, sound design, performance, direction. It sounds like it could be right there, at the cut for kind of award season. Do you see this as kind of having a life beyond the box office?
24: Look, we're not going to turn down any awards. That's
2: yeah.
24: For sure. I think
2: fair enough.
24: A lot of people that are very deserving of it. And I've heard, the term Oscar buzz being thrown around for our, sound mix. And hey, I mean, a year ago, I would have said that some of this isn't possible. And now I don't think anything's impossible. So I hope a year from now, you know, I hope that this is the first time I heard it from you and you were right.
2: I would like that too. I like to think I'm always right, but I know that's just not the case. But,
24: I think you are. I'm pretty sure.
14: I think you are.
24: Yeah.
2: Unbiased source. I appreciate that. Dan Slater and Nina Kiri, thank you so much for joining us this morning. Good luck with the release this weekend. I hope all goes well. And thanks again for taking the time.
24: Thanks.
14: Thank you so much.
24: It was a blast.
2: It is lead actress Nina Kiri in Undertone, as well as its producer Dan Slater. That movie out in theaters this weekend in Canada.
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31: Good morning. I'm Eric Fox. Today, sunny and a high of 19. Right now, it's plus 5. Your full forecast is coming up. First, your top stories. Paramedics say one person is in critical condition after being rescued from the Ottawa River on Friday night. Ottawa police confirmed that they were near the Kitchissibi-Mekan Parkway to assist with a water rescue. The urgent response started just before 7 p.m. Emergency crews were spotted near the Chief William Commanda Bridge, but the operation was fluid and moved along the Ottawa River. No other details were made available. We have new information in the investigation into the triple homicide in Brockville on Thursday. Police confirming it was a mother and her two teenage daughters that were found dead inside a home. And as CTV's Caitlin Wilson reports, the 17-year-old charged was in a relationship with one of the young victims.
32: It's a loss many in this tight-knit community say is hard to process.
33: A bouquet of flowers sits outside this apartment building in Brockville, where police say a 49-year-old woman and her two daughters, aged 15 and 17, were found dead. Police say officers were called to the building on Cartier Court around 11:30 Thursday morning.
34: Based on the evidence at the scene, the deaths were deemed as suspicious in nature. It is believed at this time that a knife was involved in the incident. However, investigators are still processing the scene to determine the totality of what took place.
32: The 17-year-old boy is now charged with three counts of first-degree murder and also charged with assaulting a police officer. Investigators say the accused was in a relationship with one of the victims.
33: Throughout the day, more flowers continued to appear, a tribute from a community struggling to come to terms with what happened.
9: Caitlin Wilson, CTV News.
31: Ottawa police were providing an update on Friday in the case of a Kanata church that had its Sunday service disrupted and altered damaged. Police say a 40-year-old suspect has been arrested and charged. The incident happened this past Sunday at Holy Redeemer Church on Rossay Drive. The suspect appeared in court on Friday afternoon. It's a new way to join the conversation. Have your say with the CFRA Talkback button on the iHeartRadio app. From the CTV Weather Center, today sunny and a high of 19. Tonight cloudy with a chance of showers and a low of plus 5. Tomorrow sunny with a high of 17. Then at night cloudy periods and a low of plus 4. And for your Monday, a mix of sun and cloud with a chance of showers and a high of 13 degrees. Right now it's partly cloudy and plus 5. That's the latest from the CTV Newsroom. I'm Eric Fox. 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
3: 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I'm Andrew Pinsent. 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
3: And welcome back. The debate over speed cameras and road safety emerged once again in the city this week. New data released by the City of Ottawa shows that more drivers are speeding in areas where the Ford government had ordered the removal of speed cameras. So the data shows the number of cars following the speed limit dropped from 87% to 41% in the months since those cameras were turned off. The chair of the city's transportation committee says he'd like to see speed cameras return at least during active school hours, but admits that that ship has likely sailed. The premier once again this week defending this move. He ordered speed bumps installed and saying that this was a no-brainer. Robin Robertson joins us to talk about this. She is the president and CEO of the Traffic Injury Research Foundation. It is an independent road safety research institute and a registered Canadian charity. Robin, thank you for being here. I really appreciate it.
5: Happy to be here, Andy.
3: This is something that you and your group obviously follow as a road safety group and as someone who's studied crashes for two decades. When you heard this new data, does it surprise you at all?
5: Honestly, no. It was not surprising, and it was entirely predictable that we would see those increases return, speeding behaviors return, and the risk taking going up on the road in those areas. It's not surprising at all.
3: Ontario's premier, you know, he's been vehemently against this. He repeated this week that speed bumps are the answer. Perhaps from a research standpoint, how do those two interventions actually compare in terms of effectiveness and practicality? Are they comparable at all in your mind?
5: Well, they're different kinds of measures, right? Speed bumps have a specific purpose and work well in specific locations. Automated speed enforcement tends to focus on individuals who are speeding instead of slowing down all traffic.
3: This has become a little bit more of a political issue. Do you see some of this kind of happening where the conversation of safety gets somewhat lost in this kind of political debate?
5: Yeah, for sure. I mean, there's lots of different kinds of solutions. The important thing to focus on is which solutions are feasible, which solutions work in which locations. A lot of the locations across the province where automated speed enforcement is put in place are places where traffic calming measures have already been considered and deemed to be not workable. There's also a substantial cost issue with infrastructure improvements such as speed bumps costing a lot more than automated speed enforcement. And again, those measures impact all drivers, including those who aren't speeding, whereas automated speed enforcement really focuses attention on those drivers who are not complying with laws. And then, you know, one of the biggest things that we need to keep in mind when we're talking about risk on the road is the officers out on the road to enforce that, right? To enforce those laws to prevent risk, to prevent crash. They are in harm's way doing it, number one, and we don't have enough of them. To be quite honest, if you look at how many officers it takes to do the work of a speed enforcement camera, the cost differential is huge. I think you can't just substitute in one solution for another without understanding the context and without determining what has been considered and is deemed not workable before you just writ large say, no, we're not going to do any of this.
3: And that is something we've heard from Ottawa police as well, that they don't necessarily have the staff to obviously cover as many areas that a speed camera could obviously. They've been allocating some resources here, but just kind of something to add to that conversation. as we see kind of more, you know, speeding on the roads, what does that mean for ultimate outcomes for people who are road users in all ways, shapes, or forms? Drivers, pedestrians, cyclists, everybody. What do kind of outcomes happen when we see more people speeding on our roads?
5: It ultimately means more crashes. With increases in speed comes increases in crashes. So to allow the speeding to persist, particularly in school zones where there are a lot of pedestrians, there are active transportation users, there are, cyclists, there are people on mopeds or scooters, there are people getting on and off buses. Out of all the places where you don't want speeding, school zones is really a key one. And that's why jurisdictions across the Canada have really focused on automated speed enforcement in school zones, right? They're the most vulnerable, the most at risk. And we already know when you permit speeding to occur and it goes unaddressed, people become very comfortable with speeding, but we know with increases in speed come increases in crashes. And I don't think that's something society's prepared to accept, more deaths and injuries on our roads.

0: and those injuries may seem insignificant in the grand scheme of things, but they are life altering for people, whether it's for a few months. It still has a significant impact on people's lives.
1: And we talk about school zones because obviously, you know, children are the most vulnerable road users. We had an incident here in Ottawa not too long ago where a child was struck near a school where one of these speed enforcement cameras was installed. And, you know, luckily they were okay. But obviously there's a concern there that this could kind of happen again. Would you like to see these at least kind of put back in school zones as a way to kind of mitigate some of the speeding issues in these areas?
0: Absolutely. And to be honest, I think having them removed and seeing the consequence of what's happened with those increases in speeding makes the case. That evidence stands for itself, right? It illustrates perfectly why it is that we need speed cameras, particularly in school zones, but frankly, in a lot of other places where the speeds are much faster.
1: But when the premier says, you know, it's speed bumps that are going to fix this, it's not people getting a ticket in the mail 4 to 6 weeks, like the numbers seem to defy that, right? It seems like when people don't think they're going to get a ticket, they're speeding. It seems like the numbers kind of bear that out.
0: Right. And I think the change in behavior you see when the cameras are active in school zones, how low the speeding was, how compliant drivers were, that means behavior is being changed, right? And getting the ticket even more so, or just hearing about someone getting a ticket more so. All the studies that have been done around automated speed enforcement, we consistently see behavior change when those devices are put in place, right? And the fact that we've now seen speeding increase tells us exactly how strong a deterrent those cameras were to change behavior.
1: And you talk about the illusion of control, because it seems like everybody kind of thinks like they're a better driver, myself included, probably. Everybody thinks they're a better driver than what they are. So, you know, for people listening right now, they consider themselves, you know, a careful, competent driver, and they genuinely believe that speed cameras are government overreach or a cash grab. I guess, what would your message be to them?
0: My message would be, this is about preventing deaths and injuries on the road. With respect to control, I challenge any driver who thinks that they're above average to recall having a near miss, to recall having something unexpected happen on the road in front of them. Those things happen every day where, you know, there's a cyclist, someone pulls out without giving right of way, someone turns without signaling, somebody blows through a yellow, like there's all kinds of things happening on the road. And if you're speeding, you have less time and distance to react to avoid a collision. So I think bringing drivers back to the only thing you can control on the road is your behavior. And the safest thing you can do is act predictably and follow the road rules, which means not speeding. And that's what makes everybody safe. And, you know, if everybody complied with speeding, we wouldn't need automated speed enforcement.
1: Robin Robertson, thanks so much for letting me pick your brain on this. I really appreciate it.
0: Happy to, Andy. Have a good day.
1: You as well. Robin is the president and CEO of the Traffic Injury Research Foundation. It is an independent road safety research institute and a registered Canadian charity. As I mentioned, Premier Doug Ford asked about this and this new data this week. He says that speed bumps are the answer.
2: This is a no-brainer. Put speed bumps in. You don't slow people down by getting a ticket 4 weeks or 6 weeks down the road.
1: Ford said he would be in Ottawa this coming week to speak to the mayor and that he would raise the issue at that point.
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4: 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I'm sorry I missed you, but we'll return next week as usual. 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

0: And welcome back. It is time to check on the news this week in the world of science and tech. It is the Science Wire with Dr. Rob Thacker at St. Mary's University in Halifax. Joins us each week here to explore this space. Rob, thanks so much for joining us. I really appreciate it.
1: Oh, it's always a pleasure, Andrew.
0: Talking about some interesting stuff when it comes to the Atlantic Ocean this week. So there's new research that finds the critical Atlantic current system is significantly more likely to collapse than previously thought. So scientists determine with the climate models they're looking at right now, they're actually predicting the biggest slowdowns are actually the most accurate right now based on their models. So perhaps a quick explainer on the Atlantic current system. Why is this so important? And then we'll talk a little bit about what they're seeing right now.
1: Right. So the Atlantic meridional overturning circulation is really a central part of maintaining heat transport in the North Atlantic. And so if you're ever wondering why, like the UK, it is warm, that's partly related to the AMOC. And so if this particular flow eventually shut down, then we would see certainly parts of eastern Canada and parts of Europe go through significant cooling, right? And as many as like more than 3 degrees in some cases. So that would be a really significant change. And so there's been a lot of interest in this, but for the longest time, most people thought it was a relatively stable system. It has changed in the past over very, very, very long time scales. But what's happened more recently is there have been a number of papers published, including some that we've talked about, where there's been a concern that it may be moving towards a tipping point. And aside from that research, this new research is then trying to take relationships that are established within the models and then make predictions going forward on the basis of observed data. And so in this particular case, when they've done that with some models that are in place that actually do predict quite a significant reduction in the circulation, then those actually turn out to actually be more accurate on the short-term evolution, which they've been looking at to sort of like basically sort of establish relationships for everything. And so this is really one piece of information. It's not the complete story because they have to extrapolate further from this particular testing, but it's a really interesting way of testing these climate models. It's comparatively new. It hasn't been done much before. That does mean you have to take this with a little bit of salt, right, initially. But nonetheless, the more accurate models that they're looking at do seem to predict a larger change in the AMOC, which is the real concern, around about 2100.
0: And when they talk about the collapse, you touched on it a little bit, that would mean obviously a significant shift in terms of, you know, weather patterns. They're saying that could plunge Europe into, you know, severe cold winters and droughts, sea levels going up once again. There's already a concern about that. So this is why it is kind of the backbone of the current system that we're in right now.
1: Yeah, I think the sea level issue is a big one. And so like we're already concerned about global sea level rises because of melting in Antarctica, right? But this particular, if you have a change in the AMOC, you're literally changing the water flow around North America. So certainly where I live in Halifax, that could lead to, I mean, they were talking about tens of centimeters change in overall water levels around Halifax. So that would be a very significant issue if it was on top of all of the melting we're seeing around Antarctica ice sheets as well.
0: Yeah, particularly coastlines would obviously become much more vulnerable there. Yeah. That's one story this week. Another one this week, we're up in space. We're detecting alien life once again. Researchers from the Institute of Science Tokyo, they've proposed a new strategy for possibly finding extraterrestrial life. So rather than looking for kind of biological signals on individual planets, they're looking at statistical patterns that are shared by groups of planets. So what's the kind of thought process here?
1: Yeah, so this is a really interesting one, but it's a little bit difficult to explain, a bit like our first one.
2: Yes,
1: I'll give it a good old college try. So what they're actually pointing out is when we go and look for signs of alien life, the gold standard has been what's called biomarkers. So free oxygen in an atmosphere, right? That's created by things putting it there. Oxygen likes to react with things. And so on the Earth, like you've got trees, you've got algae in the oceans and things like that doing that. So that is a sort of like gold standard way of being able to measure the atmosphere of exoplanet and say, okay, it's got oxygen, so we think there's life there. But this particular new study is saying, well, what about advanced civilizations, or in some cases, not even advanced civilizations, purely by accident, sending life out into other places carried by whatever mechanism. And then there was a situation where those planets started to develop similar profiles just because of the fact that life had spread between those planets. And so what they've done is really a purely statistical study to say, if you start with essentially a bunch of planets that are effectively random And then you start sort of like imposing these new signatures on them that are associated with life. Then you can actually go looking for detecting signs of life by the group properties of planets in a given place. So it's a really interesting idea. They've worked through the statistics and how many sort of variables you would need. And I think it's about 10 to be able to do that. And so all the questions will sort of like boil down to what those things are and so on, how they change. But it's a really interesting statistical idea.
0: Yeah, a college try. That was a university try, Rob. That was pretty good. But the idea is to hopefully, you know, prioritize some things, to kind of look at a little bit closer, to kind of save everybody time to kind of narrow in on their own research.
1: Yeah, well, you need to be like, the thing that I'm not saying is how hard it actually is to detect these biosignatures. I mean, we're currently building a new generation of telescopes that we hope will be able to do this effectively. Now, we've done it for a few very sort of like obscure molecules in the atmospheres of other planets. There's something called dimethyl sulfide. People may remember a big sort of discussion about that with James Webb Space Telescope. But at the end of the day, using something that gives you a sort of like statistical way of analyzing groups of planets is not something we've seen before. So it's really quite interesting. It's probably a little bit far-fetched in the sense that it's going to have the civilizations that are capable of sort of like all life traveling between planetary systems, which takes a very long time. Although, I have to point out, we are seeing comets that come from outside the solar system from other planetary systems now. So we know that that does actually happen.
0: That is Dr. Rob Thacker at St. Mary's University in Halifax. He joins us each week here to take a look at the news in the science and tech world.
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12: Good morning. I'm Eric Fox. Today, sunny and a high of 19. Right now, it's plus 5. Your full forecast is coming up. First, your top stories. And we begin with some breaking news. We have an update to a story we've been following. Gatineau police now say in a statement they assisted in the water rescue of a 2-year-old child on Friday evening. They say the child was taken to hospital in critical condition after being rescued from the Ottawa River. Police say the urgent response started just before 7 p.m., with it wrapping up shortly before 8 p.m. Meanwhile, Gatineau firefighters say a drone, an airplane, and more than 4 boats were used to assist with the water rescue. Ottawa paramedics say emergency crews attended the scene near the Chief William Commanda Bridge, but the operation was fluid, moving along the Ottawa River. And the triple murder of a mother and her teen daughters has shaken Brockville as police continue what they call a complex and sensitive investigation. Mayor Matt Wren says Brockville will again pull together through hardship, calling Thursday's killings an unspeakable tragedy. Police have charged a 17-year-old boy who was in a relationship with one of the daughters with 3 counts of first-degree murder. And some good news, Jennifer Phillip and her husband are crediting their dog with alerting them to a fire in the middle of the night. They were sleeping and say the growling dog got them up and gave them the time they needed to call 911 and get out of the house. The fire broke out at their home on Stanmore Street just after midnight Monday morning. Here's CTV's Katie Griffin.
1: from the time that it was just the shed to the whole, you know, roof on fire, it was just minutes.
11: Phillip and her husband were sleeping when just after midnight Monday, their dog Shady started to growl and bark.
1: He woke us up when the shed was in flames. And so he had heard, I guess, like some, you know, crackling or whatever noise from the shed.
11: It quickly spread to their house.
1: We grabbed our fire extinguisher, but it was way too out of control at that point.
11: The fire was in an area of the city with no hydrant, so firefighters had to use tanker trucks to bring water to the scene. Ottawa Fire stressing the importance of smoke alarms and having an escape plan, adding you only have about 3 minutes to get out. The cause of the fire is under investigation. The couple expects to be out of the house at least 6 months. Katie Griffin, CTV News.
12: 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Tonight cloudy with a chance of showers and a low of plus 5. Tomorrow sunny with a high of 17. Then at night cloudy periods and a low of plus 4. And for your Monday, a mix of sun and cloud with a chance of showers and a high of 13. Right now it's partly cloudy and plus 5. That's the latest from the CTV Newsroom. 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
14: You're listening to the best of CFRA weekends. I'm your host, Andrew Pinsent. As you may have heard, I was filling in for Bill Carroll on the Morning Rush this week, so in the meantime, please enjoy some of our best and most fun interviews so far in 2026. We'll see you soon.
13: This is CFRA Weekends with Andrew Pinsent.
14: A troubling story, and the details of this story may be disturbing to some as we talk about the continued fallout around the Tumbler Ridge mass shooting. The family of a 12-year-old victim of that shooting has filed a lawsuit against OpenAI in BC Supreme Court. Maya Gabella was shot 3 times during the February 10th shooting. She remains in BC Children's Hospital with a traumatic brain injury, still fighting for her life. Gabella was one of the 27 people injured by Jesse Van Rensselaer, the 18-year-old gunman who killed 8 people before they took their own life. Now, this new lawsuit accuses the ChatGPT owner of negligence, arguing that the chatbot helped plan the shooting, and despite the shooter's account being banned for violent posts, it didn't notify authorities, even as roughly a dozen employees urged it to do so. Now, none of the claims have been tested in court. It also says that the ChatGPT version 4.0 was flawed. It was rushed to market to beat Google's Gemini, and the company should have known someone like the shooter might have become psychologically dependent on it as a pseudo-therapist. Now, joining me to discuss some of the ramifications that exist here is University of Ottawa professor Florian Martin Barreto. He is the university's research chair in technology and society. His research focuses on technology law, ethics, and policy. Florian, thanks for being here. I appreciate it.
15: Thank you for the invitation.
14: Now, this lawsuit filed just weeks after this shooting. How significant is this in your view?
15: I think it is going to be a very important case because right now in Canada, especially, like the legal framework and like the liability framework around those kind of tools, those chatbots, is unclear. We don't have any statutes yet for the liability and like online harm of like platforms and chatbots. And the torts law, so like the liability framework under Canadian law, is still unclear for AI. So I'm hopeful that with this decision, we may gain some clarity, although there is a lot of uncertainty about the possible outcome.
14: And two things I wanted to pick up on that, because as you note, Canada doesn't really have a framework right now. There's no law that exists that governs AI companies. We were close with the Online Harms Act, but that died with the last version of Parliament when the election was called. Does this case to you kind of highlight how big this gap really is?
15: Absolutely. So as I mentioned, we have some framework, but they like the usual, you know, laws that would apply to any kind of other product. We have nothing about AI to bring more transparency, more explainability to those systems. And we have nothing for the big platform, for the chatbot, for online harms. The previous government had proposed a new act, the Online Harm Act, that was to force platform. It was more for social media, but in some cases could have applied to chatbot. And, you know, in Parliament, we would have hoped to expand the scope of the act. But one of the main purpose was to subject the service providers to a series of obligation and duty to act responsibly for the customer, and to make sure to minimize the risk of exposure to harmful content through the design choices and content moderation mechanism, and also duty to protect children. And so that was a very good idea. Well, at the systemic level, we also had regulators that would have some powers to come look into the systemic issues. And also the act was to force the platform operators to have resource person to that we can contact if there is any issues. And as we've seen in that case, that was also something missing the possibility to communicate and also maybe exchange information between platforms and society and law enforcement.
14: And you're mentioning what was part of that act, and obviously all of that would have an impact here. So they are left at this point to kind of use the tort law system, talk about damages. And we've seen similar lawsuits like this in the United States. But as you've kind of pointed out in a couple of ways, the system that exists right now in the U.S. is actually different than Canada right now.
15: No, exactly. So we have a few other lawsuits. So not about this specific situation, in the U.S., where unfortunately some teenagers committed suicide following the conversation with those kind of tools. And all those lawsuits have been settled, especially I would say because the big platform and the big operators do not want to provide the evidence about the design choices that they made. But the thing is, in the US, the torts, the liability framework in place, it's a no-fault regime. What does it mean is you don't need to demonstrate that there is you didn't follow, didn't respect the duty of care, but you committed something wrong. You need to demonstrate damages. In Canada, we use what we call the negligence approach. So you need to demonstrate that the platform, in that case, OpenAI, did not respect the standard of care, did not meet that duty to act responsibly vis-a-vis the customers. And then by missing in action, that led to damages. So it's way more complex to demonstrate for the victims, especially when we talk about AI, because those systems are so complex. We don't know, at least as user, we don't know exactly how they work. Sometimes one is to wonder if the company themselves know fully how they work. And unfortunately, when the damage and the it's so remote, legally speaking, it might be very complex to demonstrate a link between the product and the damage, and at least the liability of the provider. So that this is where a lot of the conversation will happen. And in the notice of civil claim that we had in BC, this is where the parties are insisting they knew, they designed it, and they went too quick. Because rather than trying to test the system and making sure it will not create damages, they wanted to beat their competitors on the market. And as it's often the case for those big platforms, when they have to choose between protecting users or making more money, they decide to go on the making more money side.
14: And that's what's being alleged in this lawsuit. And I'll just point out again, for the sake of argument, that these have not been proven in court as of yet. But
15: absolutely.
14: There's a higher burden here in Canada to kind of prove this case as well. What are the chances you see it of succeeding right now? Or is this more likely to be settled, like you've kind of referred to here too?
15: That I would need a crystal ball trouble to to be able to answer this question. I don't know. It's so complex, and because it's one of the first lawsuit that really trying to tackle this issue with generative AI, with this kind of AI tools beyond the usual, content moderation and what kind of information, a platform like Instagram, Twitter, X, or Facebook, display on your screens. So yeah, that there was too many unknowns to see the outcome. You know, what kind of evidence can be produced, and also I believe this is it demonstrates why we need law reform, why we need an act, because when you look at this, you think it's kind of insane that it's the family of victims who have to go to court to try to build a legal framework for Canadians to be protected online. You would expect with everything we've read for the past at least 10 years about those kind of tools that the government would have come forward with like legal framework to protect at the systemic level, you know, Canadians, in the face of the rise of generative AI and other chatbots.
14: And it, obviously it has the potential to be a precedent setting case here.
15: Yes.
14: What are you kind of looking for specifically as this case continues to unfold and will continue to unfold for some time now?
15: I will look into like how the courts, and I'm guessing it's, you know, it's the kind of cases that could go to up to the Supreme Courts, because it might be, very complex, both on the legal side, but also with, important consequences for Canadians. I will look forward to see how the judges are like looking into those, complex, you know, standard of care for platforms. What is the standard of care that we expect from those service providers, and what kind of excuses we are ready to accept as Canadian because they did not know what the AI could do. So yeah, very, like from an academic standpoint, it's unfortunate. It's a very unfortunate situation, but it's a very interesting one, in the hope of like building more stronger protections for Canadians vis-a-vis AI systems.
14: And the federal AI minister, Evan Solomon, he says the company's response has been totally inadequate to this point, but we haven't really seen any concrete moves as of yet. What moves could we make immediately to kind of aid in this? Would it just be to, you know, reprise the Online Harms Act that went through so much back before it died in the order paper?
15: Yeah, so I'm thinking like, and so the Online Harms Act was not coming from like the Minister of Innovation at the time, or like not the Minister of AI, that was coming from the Minister of Canadian Heritage. Mm-hmm. That is not the Minister of Canadian Identity and Culture, and the Minister of Justice. So I heard that they're working on a new version of the Online Harm Act. My understanding is that those departments are looking into covering chatbots, etc., within this act, but we don't know for now. There is no official notice to Parliament that an act is upcoming. Maybe unfortunate situation will fast track the proposal from the federal cabinet. I can only hope so. So we will see, but yes. I've seen the comments in the press of Minister Salomon, but also for now, like officially, his positioning has been more like toward adoption, and talking a bit less about responsible adoption and responsible design. So it's also maybe a good sign to see a change of, you know, discourse and narratives coming from his office going forward, because we're waiting for an Online Harm Act. We're also waiting for a reform of the Data Protection Act for the private sector. We also may be waiting for some, you know, new law, legal framework for AI generally, not just chatbots. So we're waiting a lot from this government. So let's see what they can deliver in the coming weeks or months.
14: And just to ask you one more on this, because the idea of, you know, the lack of regulation here, just when we were talking, you kind of referred to it as, you know, there are big systems here. We've learned a lot about social media and its impacts and AI over the course of the last little bit. But you kind of compared it to the idea that, you know, we have cars out on the road that have, you know, strict regulations. You see that comparison as this having such a powerful impact on our society that it clearly needs regulation at this point.
15: Like, absolutely, you know, it's their product at the end, you know, and often with AI, like, oh, it's magic. It's like, we don't know. No, we know they're a product. There is no other product that a company can just put on the market, like in healthcare or just like for food or for anything. You cannot just put a product on the market without, you know, doing your due diligence and making sure that your product will not harm your customers. This is like the 101 of like good business and risk management. It's kind of mind-blowing in my opinion that we're getting this kind of product being put on the market without making sure that they are actually like safe, just because, oh yeah, it's innovation. I mean, not all innovation is good innovation. This is why, you know, over the years we built framework in healthcare, for the environment, for like for food, etc., to protect Canadians. And so that's why we need more regulation, and so we need to protect, you know, people within those companies. This is not the first time that we learn about design choices that were like deliberate to create harm, or like, you know, marketing choices, or like corporate choices. We had several whistleblowers in the past coming forward about Instagram and other platform who decided to, when they had to choose between protecting children's or protecting women online, or making more money with ad and with engagement, and like, you know, harming the mental health of their users, they decided they went with harms rather than like protection, just for the sake of making more ads revenues. So that's a big issue. We know about this. Most countries around the world, including, you know, in the US, many states are coming forward with proposal to bring those kind of products under more public scrutiny. We need to do the same in Canada, and this is becoming really urgent for Canadians.
14: I know we'll be watching. I know you'll be watching how the government kind of responds here. But Florian, thanks so much for taking some time out and explaining this to us. I really appreciate it.
15: Thank you so much for the invitation.
14: That is University of Ottawa Professor Florian Martin-Barreteau. He is the university's research chair in technology and society. His research focuses on technology law, ethics, and policy. We've been talking about a lawsuit filed against OpenAI this week by the family of a 12-year-old girl shot and injured in the Tumblr Ridge mass shooting, Maya Gabella. OpenAI did not respond to a request for an interview this week, but they did give me a statement that did not respond directly to the allegations, but I will read it. It says, "What happened in Tumblr Ridge was an unspeakable tragedy, and our thoughts remain with the victims, their families, and the entire community. OpenAI remains committed to working with government and law enforcement officials to make meaningful changes that help prevent tragedies like this in the future." We'll take a quick break. We'll be right back here on News Talk 580 CFRA.
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14: I'm your host, Andrew Pinsent. 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
14: It is time to check on some trending news. I'm pleased to be joined by producer Mitch, the producer here of Ottawa Now at CFRA. I guess I'm going to call you a CFRA weekend alumni. Does that work for you?
20: That's good.
14: I'll set up like a walk of fame perhaps in the hallway here. I'm sure you wouldn't mind that. Do you have a headshot handy?
20: No.
14: Okay. Well, we'll work on that.
20: I'm in radio. We don't really deal in that kind of thing, you know?
14: Oh, yeah. No, you've got the perfect radio face though, am I right? You've never heard that before, right?
20: I'm going to walk off the set.
14: People wouldn't even be able to see it. Interesting story this week when it comes to virtual reality, actually. The metaverse. So Meta has decided to back away from the metaverse, very slowly, apparently. Yeah. So they did this whole name change, around this. They were going to be Meta. Remember the big launch that happened back? I think this was like 2019. You had Mark Zuckerberg, testing out his VR equipment. It was going to be the future here. So virtual reality was going to be the future. Big product launch. They spent between $70 and $80 billion over the past 5 years on their VR lab. Essentially, it created the Horizons World app. It was awful. It was bad. It led to the decision to pull the plug this week as the world is moving towards AI. Carmi Levy is a tech journalist and analyst. He spoke this week about this.
21: Yeah, they bet the future of the company on it. I mean, this goes back years, like in the late, the late teens, like as early as 2017, 2018, Mark Zuckerberg was sharing his vision for a three-dimensional interactive world, a virtual world where instead of scrolling through feeds to interact with people, you would just kind of walk up to them in this virtual space, and the metaverse still lives. But let's be clear. It is on borrowed time. They'll probably very quietly find a way to kill it without even announcing it a few months from now. Hopefully nobody will notice, but it's pretty clear. The metaverse, as Mark Zuckerberg imagined it, not going to happen. It's going to go down as one of the biggest business debacles in history.
14: So yeah, Mitch, essentially they've announced quietly this week in a news release after that big fanfare that they're walking away this week. And Carmi kind of mentioned it could become one of the biggest boondoggles in tech history, which is kind of an incredible feat, really.
20: Yeah, it's kind of a masterclass of putting your eggs in one basket and not really being ready to adapt to the changes that we see in the market. I mean, and they've been going, like you said, for a long time. They've been putting their eggs in this basket. I think this since like 2017, even as I mean, they purchased Oculus, which manufactures headsets, which was one of the biggest, right? The Oculus Rift, a big thing for VR gaming. But you know, it turns out that you can have all these grandiose ambitions, but if nobody actually wants your product, what are you investing all this money for? In meantime, there is a race that's going on for artificial intelligence where it seems like every month, every even like 2-3 weeks, there's a new AI chatbot or a new model or a new update that comes along and makes all the other ones irrelevant. And Meta is kind of lagging behind in that race. Like there's only really, like, Claude is big. ChatGPT is even having a hard time keeping up ahead in that. So it's this huge race, and you know, Meta is kind of in a weird spot. But like you said, $80 billion,
14: yeah, with a B.
20: Yeah.
14: Do you get value? Like, what did you get? Just in terms of the output, obviously, like the reviews for this were terrible over the course of just the app, the tech itself. So you kind of wonder, what did you get for that $80 billion as well? And you know, tough to kind of predict, obviously, that AI was going to come along and start scooping everything. But at the same token, like you say, they thought that they were going to get out ahead of this and beat everybody, right? They put all of their eggs into this basket, to borrow a phrase that you use. So I kind of find it fascinating that they kind of have to tuck their tail between their legs and kind of slink away and kind of pretend like this whole thing never happened. I guess that's it's kind of an advantage when you have billions of dollars to fall back on. But he was ahead of the curve on Facebook. Right.
20: That's true. Yeah, so they made a movie about that.
14: One for two. That's not a bad batting average.
20: I don't want to play the fiddle while Rome burns, but yeah. I mean, it's an interesting case.
14: Couldn't happen to a nicer guy. Is that what you're kind of getting at here?
20: But this is kind of what happens when you aren't careful. You don't pay attention to what people want. Like, I look at a thing like the metaverse, and it's like, even before it came out, it was sort of a moot point. Like, who really wants to hang out with their friends and, like, play cards in the metaverse?
14: Do you remember
20: like,
14: that game?
20: It just seems so lame to me.
14: Do you remember that game Second Life?
20: What if
14: Second Life became virtual reality? What if I could just make this all?
20: Yeah.
14: Like, I just don't know how they would have thought that this would have worked.
20: Like, who is this for? It doesn't really look photorealistic. It's animated, like, and you have to put on a big bulky headset to hang out with your friends. Like, there's a reason why Oculus, or not Oculus, but artificial or VR gaming is what I'm trying to say, hasn't really taken over conventional gaming. It's because nobody owns one of these headsets, right?
14: Yeah, yeah, no,
20: like,
14: totally.
20: I don't,
14: and there's obviously not enough of an appeal for people to go out and purchase, make these purchases.
20: Yeah, do
14: right?
20: you like know you anyone say, who like, does?
14: Demand. No, no.
20: Okay. See, I know like one or two people, but they're like huge nerds and like, and I've never used one.
14: They're
20: shocked. No, I did. I used one in a course in class, in school.
14: Wow.
20: But yeah.
14: I don't even think I've tried one, even like yeah. if they've set up a display in a store or something like that.
20: And this was touted as being like the future. Like, and you know, people had concerns.
14: It's hard to underestimate how much they leaned into this.
20: Yeah. Yeah. Like, you're not even going to want to live in real life. The metaverse is so sick. You're going to have a hot tub in the metaverse.
14: You're going to be a winner.
20: Yeah. You're going to hang out. And it's like, that never happened.
14: I guess, I don't know. Maybe if they could set up a virtual reality where Gen Z can own houses. Maybe that'll be a big hit.
20: You maybe know I could own a house in the metaverse for the small price of $800,000.
14: I think, if we're talking about marketing, maybe they could have went in that direction.
20: Yeah.
14: Anyway, take that, Gen Z. Thanks, Mitch. I appreciate it.
20: It's my pleasure.
14: We'll take a quick break. We'll be right back here on News Talk 580. CFRA.
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4: Good morning. I'm Eric Fox. Today, sunny and a high of 19. Right now, it's plus 6. Your full forecast is coming up. First, your top stories. Gatineau police say in a statement they assisted in the water rescue of a 2-year-old child on Friday evening. They say the child was taken to hospital in critical condition after being rescued from the Ottawa River. Police say the urgent response started just before 7 p.m., with it wrapping up shortly before 8 p.m. Meanwhile, Gatineau firefighters say a drone, an airplane, and more than 4 boats were used to assist with the water rescue. Ottawa paramedics say emergency crews attended the scene near the Chief William Commanda Bridge, but the operation was fluid and moved along the Ottawa River. We have new information on the investigation into the triple homicide in Brockville on Thursday. Police confirm it was a mother and her 2 teenage daughters that were found dead inside a home. As CTV's Caitlin Wilson reports, the 17-year-old charged was in a relationship with one of the young victims.
5: It's a loss many in this tight-knit community say is hard to process.
6: A bouquet of flowers sits outside this apartment building in Brockville, where police say a 49-year-old woman and her 2 daughters, aged 15 and 17, were found dead. Police say officers were called to the building on Cartier Court around 11:30 Thursday morning.
7: Based on the evidence at the scene, the deaths were deemed as suspicious in nature. It is believed at this time that a knife was involved in the incident. However, investigators are still processing the scene to determine the totality of what took place.
5: A 17-year-old boy is now charged with 3 counts of first-degree murder and also charged with assaulting a police officer. Investigators say the accused was in a relationship with one of the victims.
6: Throughout the day, more flowers continued to appear, a tribute from a community struggling to come to terms with what happened.
8: Caitlin Wilson, CTV News.
4: And in sports, some great news as the Ottawa Charge were back in action in the Walter Cup semifinals on Friday night as the series shifted to the CTC here in Ottawa. Game 3 against the Boston Fleet falling in Ottawa's favor.
9: Kava to Savolainen on the outside. Frank Wall, they score! A mishandling of the puck. 28 seconds to go. The Charge tuck it home to take a 2-1 lead.
4: Ronja Savolainen with the game-winning goal late in the third period as the Charge came out victorious, beating Boston 2-1. The Charge now have the 2-1 series lead with the Game 4 scheduled for Sunday. If the Charge win Game 4, they advance to the Walter Cup final, and puck drop is set for tomorrow at 3 p.m. from the CTC. Sign up now for our morning and evening CTV News Ottawa newsletters. 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From the CTV Weather Center, today sunny and a high of 19. Tonight cloudy with a chance of showers and a low of plus 5. Tomorrow sunny with a high of 17. Then at night cloudy periods and a low of plus 4. And for your Monday, a mix of sun and cloud with a chance of showers and a high of 13. Right now it's partly cloudy and plus 6. That's the latest from the CTV Newsroom. I'm Eric Fox. 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
16: This is a special best of edition of CFRA Weekends. I'm Andrew Pinsent. We'll return as scheduled next week, but in the meantime, please enjoy some of our best interviews and stories so far in 2026.
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16: We talked in depth last week about Ottawa's downtown economy as a city committee report identified some of the major challenges facing the downtown core from an economic standpoint. But there was some bright spots that I might have glazed over a little bit here. And that was a continued growth in evening visits and pedestrian activity outside of regular work hours. So evening visits grew 8.8% from 2023-2024 and a further 5.1% in 2025, driven by restaurants, Metcalf Plaza, and other attractions, among some other things. Mathieu Grandin is the city's nightlife commissioner, and he joins us to chat about the work that he and others have been doing in this space for the last little while. Mathieu, thanks for being here. I really appreciate it.
18: Well, thanks for having me.
16: Are you seeing kind of this growth in visits in the evening as a sign that, you know, the work you're doing here as part of the nightlife action plan is working?
18: Well, the data speaks for itself, but what I can, you know, what I've been witnessing for the last year and a half, is going to be 2 years in June that I took the position, is this kind of effervescence and dynamism in the industry, you know, and especially when it comes to the cultural sector and nightlife. I know it's not always the best time for small and medium sized businesses right now, but when it comes to the nightlife sector, I think, you know, people are going out, and these numbers are really, really encouraging, because you gotta benchmark them against the global state of nightlife post pandemic and those trends that we're fighting against, of people, you just, you know, the home by 10, you know, Netflix thing and not going out, and so and the younger generation that, you know, is changing the way they're using and consuming nightlife. So these are very encouraging numbers for Ottawa.
16: And if you wanted to kind of spike the ball a little bit, you're more than welcome to kind of along the way here. But so far, your office has created a new website. And, you know, add anything that I might be missing here. You've created this new website. You piloted the Byward Market Night Ambassadors Program. You established the Nightlife Council. We've amended some bylaws here. There's a new event space called the Metcalf Plaza. Last month, we heard about Ottawa Tourism launching a new fund to promote kind of nightlife activity. Yeah. But is there one thing you can kind of point to that's made a big difference, or is this kind of a combination effect of a number of these different initiatives?
18: Well, I mean, it's a combination, but I'm really proud of Metcalf Plaza, because I think, you know, this project, the way that we delivered it and its origin, is a very interesting story that has not been told enough. It's basically two young Black Francophone entrepreneurs who came to the office, and they had this vision, this project, a placemaking project, and similar to other things that they had seen in Montreal or Toronto. And they were like, why don't we have this in Ottawa? You know, they have that in Gatineau, Place Laval and Hall, and we should have that in Ottawa. And they really had identified a gap. And the role of the Nightlife Office was, yes, to, you know, fund it partly, but also put them in touch with other partners to be able to deliver this project. So the Downtown BIA jumped on board, helped funding it. We helped find the expertise to build the site with a company from Montreal who kind of, you know, build the capacity of these young entrepreneurs to operate the site and program the site. And it was a success overnight. The first day it opened, there was a lineup of 100 people trying to get in, and because the capacity is at 500. And it was like that for most of the nights. And these two young entrepreneurs, they were running their own events in nightclubs in Ottawa, but they were telling me we're stuck at 300 because we have another gap in the venue ladder from You jump from 300, so saw center kind of capacity, and then the next step is 800 at Bronson, and they were like, we need a 500 capacity venue. So this idea of an open air venue or a placemaking project made sense. So and it really became a socializing hub for a lot of people. It brought a lot of vibrancy also downtown in an area that was pretty much sitting empty at night. This was an unused lot for the last 12 years. It was fenced off, and there was nothing happening there. And when you would walk there on a Friday night, you would probably feel unsafe because there was nothing happening. And then overnight, we had 500 people having fun and socializing and listening to music and having a drink and eating a bite. And it really changed the atmosphere in this area of the city.
16: There's a couple of things I wanted to pick up there. One is, in the report I was referencing from last week, it did say one of the challenges in the economy in downtown revitalizing the economy was the idea of public spaces, unique public spaces that can drive some traffic downtown as well. I feel like, you know, Metcalf Plaza and what you're describing would absolutely qualify as that. Is that something you'd like to see replicated elsewhere?
18: Oh, yeah, absolutely. And it's not only public spaces. They need to be programmed. Mm. That's what makes the success of these initiatives. If it's just, you know, if you just put benches there and you don't program it, the benches are going to sit empty. But you know, Metcalf was the origin idea of this. But then, like, right away, even last summer, we saw the Street Seeds program being deployed in Centertown. That had a great success, too. And, you know, we're coming up with something similar in the Byward Market this summer. So, and I hope to see eventually, you know, more of these projects outside the downtown core. So, you know, the city is so big, there's a need for these types of projects.

0: Yes, of course, the nightlife commissioner is a, you know, is a connector. And it's also there to create this conversation around the value of nightlife and create confidence in the market, in the industry to invest. You know, this is basic economic development. It's a bit of a, you know, when you look at the economic development services here at the city, we don't operate businesses. We don't open them. We don't run them. But we're there to, you know, support them. We have some tools like funding, for instance, or, you know, helping, having discussion on how to, you know, remove some of the red tape. But that's really what the nightlife office and the nightlife commissioner position, are doing here. We help connect and bring people together and create this confidence. And we've seen it, like, you know, the number of new venues in the last year and a half that are coming or been announced or are coming is interesting. Yes, we've got history coming, but we just had like a new listening bar in, you know, on Bronson Street open, called Phono last week. It's a gorgeous place, a small place, great sound system for great place for DJs. If you just want to have a sip some wine and have some small plate, it caters to a certain demographic that maybe did not find their own space, and it's going to become a socializing hub for that community too. So really proud about that. Really proud to see that entrepreneurs are taking the risk and investing in opening up those new spaces.
1: And there's a whole bunch of other things we could kind of add into that. The Live Nation event venue as well is something that I know is kind of a big thing for downtown Ottawa as well. Are you seeing businesses, Ottawa's hospitality and entertainment businesses, coming to you with ideas now that this office is up and rolling?
0: Yes, more and more. And, you know, I've been going around for the last year saying, hey, if you've got a project, come talk to us. And they are, you know, there's more new nightlife initiatives. We have a bit of funding that council gave us this year, about $150,000 to kickstart these new nightlife initiatives or add a nightlife component to an existing project or initiative. So, this is going well. You know, we're having discussions with a lot of different external partners too that have these ideas and you know, want to put them together and need some help.
1: And we know one of the issues that's been brought up in this report and other reports as well is this idea of, you know, safety perception downtown, maybe that the core isn't always welcoming after hours as well. I think the Byward Market Night Ambassadors pilot was somewhat meant to address that in some ways, and we heard from businesses that they liked it. Did you guys find some success there, and is that something that you could see return this year?
0: Well, it is returning this year. It's run by the BMDA, the Byward Market District Authority. So, they're a bit of an arm's length. We helped funding it and creating it last year. We're funding it again this year. You know, and yes, it was very well received by businesses, but also by participants, you know. And they've been, you know, I've heard some stuff, like people were skeptical about it, like, oh, they're going to be helping girls who have lost an earring. But really what they're doing is you know, making sure that people feel safe. So first of all, they're just a presence, a positive presence in the market at night, and they've been very helpful de-escalating some, you know, aggressive situations or really helping out people who are in a bad shape and getting home and putting them in a cab. And you know, if we've helped just one person with this, would have been worth the investment. But they've been helping. I think they had like more than 1,000 different types of different engagements last year. So this year they're returning. I think they're going to be a bit of a bigger team. They were 4 last year. Maybe they're 6 this year. That's what I heard. But I know they're coming back three nights a week now. So Thursdays, Fridays, and Saturdays. And when it comes to, you know, the safety issues in the Byward Market, I think you had the right word, Andrew. A lot of it, not to minimize there are real safety situations in the market, but a lot of it has got to do with perception. But when you look at the data from the report, you see that it's been going up. You know, it's 5 to 8% from last year. So, you know, the data demonstrates that there's more and more people going out and going to the market. So, you know, if some of your listeners still have a doubt, you know, about going back at the market, I think they should give it a try.
1: You're coming up, Matthew, on 2 years on 2 years on the job coming up in the coming months. How do you feel about this so far? Are you happy with the momentum that you've been able to create to this heading to the future?
0: Absolutely. I think, you know, the power of this position, you know, it's one of the, it's,

0: one, if not the only position, well, it's probably the position at City Hall that has the most public exposure. I've given over 100 interviews in 2 years. So this comes with certain perks, but also certain, you know, I think the power of that is to be able to create that conversation, create that momentum, and, you know, really, really shining a positive light on nightlife and showing people that it's possible. It's possible to, you know, have an impact on our city branding. It's possible for entrepreneurs to kick off new projects that are a bit innovative and out of the box. And that's what we're looking for. That's what I'm here for. So, and I've been very, very lucky to have, you know, support from all different, services and departments here at City Hall, and also from council and mayor's office, and everyone is pushing in the same direction. And this is a really great thing. If you compare it to other cities, when sometimes the nightlife files becomes a bit more politicized, here everyone is going in the same direction, from you know, downtown councillors, rural councillors, suburban councillors. Everyone wants more nightlife. Everyone thinks this is a great idea, and you know, everyone wants success, wants this to succeed. And you know, tremendous support too from the different, you know, community organizations that we deal with as part, for instance, of the Nightlife Council meetings that we have. The Ottawa Music Industry Coalition, the Ottawa Festival Network have been doing a tremendous job, and the BIAs too, they've been there. So, you know, I am super happy with the speed also that we've been able to, you know, accomplish all these things. And, you know, you got to keep in mind that the Nightlife Office is a very, very small unit. It's me and, you know, some colleagues from economic development that help once in a while. So I think it just shows, you know, the level of speed and the depth that we've been able to accomplish in such a short time period.
1: Mathieu Grand, thanks so much for taking some time. I really appreciate it.
0: Merci à vous.
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13: 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Lots more happening this weekend around Ottawa. 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
1: Atletico Ottawa back in the city. They're getting set to host their home opener at TD Place on Sunday, taking on Vancouver FC. Ottawa coming off a big 1-0 win in Montreal last week. They're hoping to carry that momentum forward to the home part of their schedule. As you know, they're trying to repeat this year as the Canadian Premier League champions. Defender Tyr Duhaney-Walker scored the only goal of the match last weekend on his way to that win.
6: To do first though for Atletico Ottawa, and the head has been Tyr Duhaney-Walker. Third minute of stoppage time in Montreal. Ottawa spoil the party. It's delight for the traveling Capital City supporters as they see a stoppage time header from Tyr Duhaney-Walker, and the guests go in front.
1: So that's the sound of Duhaney-Walker's first professional goal. He is originally from Russell and grew up playing for St. Anthony Futuro on Preston Street. And Tyr joins us now to talk about all of this. Tyr, thanks so much for being here. I really appreciate it.
8: Thank you for having me.
1: So we just heard the clip of that goal. Obviously very exciting. How did that feel for you to get your first one in the back of the net?
8: It was surreal, to be honest. I didn't really know how to celebrate. The ball went in the net and I was kind of in shock. I just ran to the corner, especially at the end of the game. I was just happy to get the win for the team.
1: On the road, no less, but obviously some reaction from the crowd there. I know there was a lot of Atletico Ottawa supporters there. What's it like to see some of the support you guys get on the road? You have these diehard fans that are following you around. I talked about this with JD a little while ago. What's it like to kind of see that support following you guys around?
8: It's amazing. We have the best fans in the league for sure. They take these long road trips to our away games. And definitely this Montreal rivalry is going to be big because we could get more and more fans there. You know, it's not that far of a drive. So yeah, our fans are amazing. Just the support they give us day in, day out. It really boosts their performance for sure.
1: And I know they're new to the league, so you might have rained on the parade a little bit there with that goal.
8: Yeah.
1: But locally, you mentioned, you know, we're nearby, but you grew up in Russell and played youth soccer on Preston Street in Little Italy. I guess, you know, in a country that is so hockey mad and things like that, what kind of got you into soccer?
8: It is a hockey country, you know, so as a kid, I did play hockey for a bit. But my mom is from Brazil. So I've always had that soccer focus. And, I feel like I was just always better at soccer than the other sports. So you always like to do what you're good at. So I kind of stuck with it. And, it's worked out.
1: Yes. So far, obviously. Who were some of the biggest influences on your game kind of growing up?
8: Yeah. I had, a lot of youth coaches, but I'd say Sanjeev Parmar and Jed Davies were the biggest ones. They were responsible for my technical development and just how I see the game and my mindset. So they really helped me grow, not just as a player, but also as a person as well.
1: And St. Anthony, the team I mentioned earlier as well, you know, they've got a long history in Ottawa's soccer community. What did that club kind of mean to you and how did it shape the player you are today that is obviously playing professional soccer?
8: Yeah, it's my foundation, you know, it's where I get to see my friends, you know, cause in Russell, it's Ottawa technically, it's around the area, but it's still kind of far away, you know, so I just get to meet new people, you know, make friends and just compete. You know, it's a very good, positive environment. So it just pushes me to be better every day and achieve goals.
1: And, you know, one of those goals, obviously just making it here, but you've played a number of games. Your 50th professional appearance is where this first professional goal kind of came into. You know, defenders, you know, goals don't come often. I guess, was this something that you ever thought would even happen in terms of netting a big goal for your team in a professional moment?
8: I mean, this is the moment kids dream of, you know, so this is definitely something that has been on my mind since I was a little kid, and to score my first professional goal on my 50th, appearances, it feels like it's written in the stars, you know, it was very, very surreal for me. I'd say it was really fun.
1: You came through as a developmental player for the club back in 2022. You got your first professional contract in 2023. How important is it for, you know, the Canadian kids, like, they have a pathway like that with Etobicoke Ottawa where they don't have to leave, you know, even the city, the country, the province here to have a place to go. How important is having that opportunity here locally to you?
8: Oh, it's amazing. You know, like there's, you see a lot of, the players making it, but they have to leave home to make a name for themselves first, you know? So just being able to come up in the city and, just inspire the next generation of kids, here at home to strive for better, you know, strive for, perfection, strive for just your dreams, you know? So just to be able to play the sport I love, this close to home with all like the community around me, my parents here as well, you know, it really, really gives me a boost on the field.
1: And do you set goals for yourself in terms of, you know, I want to get a goal. I want to get a couple of goals. I want to get in X number of games. Is that something you set upon doing, or is it more of, you know, going through the process and allowing the results to kind of come when they do?
8: Like, of course, it's really good to set goals, you know. I always set goals, but at the same time, it's not really focused on the goal. It's more, if I focus and do everything that I need to do day by day, then the results will come. It may not come today, may not come tomorrow, but eventually, if I keep staying consistent and doing the right things to get to where I want to be, I full-heartedly believe that I'll achieve those things.
1: Maybe we'll see a hat trick from Tier one day.
8: It's coming. It's coming.
1: I can feel it. And what do you say? Like, I've mentioned this a couple of times, but I guess what do you say to, you know, a young kid in Russell or the Ottawa Valley or even here in the city proper, you know, watching you right now and who dreams of playing professionally? I guess what's the message to them?
8: Just believe in yourself more than anything. There's going to be moments when you're going to doubt if you're good enough, doubt if you can make it. But if you just full-heartedly believe that you can make it and you put your front foot forward and always give it your best effort, opportunities will arise.
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24: Good morning. I'm Eric Fox. Today's sunny and a high of 19. Right now it's +6. Your full forecast is coming up. First, your top stories. Gatineau's police say in a statement they assisted in a water rescue of a 2-year-old child on Friday evening. They say the child was taken to hospital in critical condition after being rescued from the Ottawa River. Police say the urgent response started just before 7 p.m., with it wrapping up shortly before 8 p.m. Meanwhile, Gatineau firefighters say a drone, an airplane, and more than 4 boats were used to assist with the water rescue. Ottawa paramedics say emergency crews attended the scene near the Chief William Commanda Bridge, but the operation was fluid, moving along the Ottawa River. The triple murder of a mother and her teen daughters has shaken Brockville as police continued what they call a complex and sensitive investigation. Mayor Matt Wren says Brockville will again pull together through hardship, calling Thursday's killings an unspeakable tragedy. Police have charged a 17-year-old boy who was in a relationship with one of the daughters with 3 counts of first-degree murder. There are new details on plans to cut dozens of non-teaching positions at the Ottawa-Carleton District School Board. The public board said this week that 69 unionized positions will be cut as of August 31st. The Ontario Secondary School Teachers Federation says it has been informed that 34 members of the plant support staff unit will be cut. That includes custodial and maintenance staff. Also, 48 full-time central staff positions will be eliminated, which includes office, clerical, and technical workers. And potential homebuyers have been lining up in Kanata this week as new builds are being released, and buyers aren't taking chances that their dream lots could be scooped up. Some have been camping out for 2 or 3 nights, staying in tents and on chairs. Minto is releasing 30 new homes in the community near Tanger Outlets.
0: I'm here for family. They've been trying to get a new house because the family's slowly getting bigger. And we're just here taking shifts off and on, trying to get our best in and, you know, trying to be the first ones in here to hopefully get our home.
3: We have our own setup just over there. We have to stay here throughout 3 days, whole day. You cannot leave the spot. So we have our own bed there.
24: Those watching the market say the new 1-year HST rebate on new builds is helping demand. 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Tonight cloudy with a chance of showers and a low of +5. Tomorrow sunny with a high of 17. And at night cloudy periods and a low of +4. And for your Monday, a mix of sun and cloud with a chance of showers and a high of 13. Right now in Ottawa, it's mainly sunny and 10 degrees. That's the latest from the CTV Newsroom. I'm Eric Fox. 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
1: You're listening to the best of CFRA weekends. I'm your host, Andrew Pinsent, as you may have heard. I was filling in for Bill Carroll on the Morning Rush this week, so in the meantime, please enjoy some of our best and most fun interviews so far in 2026. We'll see you soon.
7: This is CFRA Weekends with Andrew Pinsent.
1: Ottawa's controversial bubble bylaw passed City Council this week after some spirited debate, let's say. The bylaw limits protests within 50 meters of things like schools, hospitals, and places of worship. These are places deemed vulnerable infrastructure under this bylaw. These different types of facilities would need to apply for that bubble on an annual basis, and it does have exemptions for things like labor pickets. Council voted to explore this idea after some notable incidents the past few years, including an anti-trans protest at Broadview School and protests over the war in Gaza at Soloway Jewish Center. People had said they felt intimidated. One of the major concerns raised by those against this, like Knoxdale-Merivale Councillor Sean Devine, is that this limits the rights of people to protest, limits protected speech, and opens the city up to potential legal challenges and lawsuits.
26: No one in this chamber supports or wants to see obstruction, harassment, threats, but that is not the real choice before us today. The choice is whether we protect safe access by targeting harmful conduct or whether we protect our comfort by banning protest itself. Because as written, this bylaw prohibits demonstrations as a category inside safe access zones, not because they block anyone, not because they obstruct or target them, because that protest is visible and nearby, because it is too close for comfort.
1: Now, other councillors and Mayor Mark Sutcliffe countered this notion. Sutcliffe said no one is against the idea of a person's right to protest and argued that the bylaws language strikes the balance between what is protected speech and community safety.
4: What we are dealing with here is the very difficult decision of where to draw the line between those two, in some cases, in some occasions, competing priorities. And that is what we do. We draw lines. Our noise bylaw draws lines. All the bylaws we have draw lines between one person's right to do something and somebody else's right to not have to experience whatever that person is doing.
1: The bylaw passed council by a vote of 20-4 and could be in place by this summer. Joining us to talk about this is Anais Boussier-McNichol. She is a lawyer and the director of the Fundamental Freedoms Program at the Canadian Civil Liberties Association. Anais, thanks for being here.
6: Thank you for having me.
1: I know the CCLA has already raised concerns about the constitutionality and the effectiveness of this kind of legislation. Just in simple terms, what's the core objection that you guys have to this?
6: Well, we definitely see anti-protest bylaws or bubble zone bylaws as limiting freedom of expression and freedom of peaceful assembly in Canada. And we're seeing this trend in Ontario and elsewhere where bubble zone bylaws are enacted to basically prohibit peaceful protests near community gathering spaces in the name of protecting public safety. And we're going to have, I guess, the opportunity to discuss that. But while protecting public safety is extremely important, our position is that the police already have the powers they need in order to do that.
1: And that is something we did here at council this week. You know, supporters say this is simply about, you know, letting people get into the hospital, you know, safely or their schools safely. I guess, why isn't that a reasonable trade-off in your view or the group's view?
6: Well, you know what? We agree that it is important for people to be able to access public and private property safely. But the reality is that the police already have broad powers to make sure that this is possible, including in the context of protests. So when you look just, for example, at the provisions that exist under the criminal code, you can see, for example, mischief, intimidation, criminal harassment, uttering threats, participating in a riot. Those are all provisions that exist that apply everywhere in Canada, including in the context of protests, and that allow the police to do their job, which is that whenever there is a risk to public safety, they can intervene.
1: And if those powers exist, in your read of this, what gap does this bylaw actually fill other than, you know, a political point, perhaps?
6: Well, you know what? That's a very interesting question, because from our perspective, there is no need for new laws or bylaws. It's simply that existing laws and police powers must be used and enforced if and when that's necessary. What's really troubling when we look at the trend of new bubble zone bylaws, and Ottawa's bylaw is a good example of that, is that they often go way further than really protecting physical safety. If you look at Ottawa's bylaw, it prohibits anyone from using the public space within the bubble zone that is created to express any opinion. So I really mean it prohibits any type of demonstration within the bubble zone, no matter how peaceful. So even one person or two people gathering together to read a poem about peace would be in violation of that bylaw. So we're really talking about overbroad prohibitions that are a direct attack on expression that is nonviolent and non-threatening and on protests that are completely peaceful.
1: And that is something that was brought up by opponents of this yesterday, just the idea of that even simple task could become now illegal in some senses. Now, we heard from a city lawyer yesterday, or the city in general, that pointed to, you know, a Calgary court ruling recently that upheld a similar bylaw on appeal. Does one favorable ruling kind of settle these constitutional questions for you?
6: Absolutely not. I mean, whenever you're talking about freedom of expression, freedom of peaceful assembly, or charter rights in general, the analysis of a court will be on a case-by-case basis. So it will depend on the circumstances. It will depend on how the bylaw has been drafted. So I would say one would have to be very, very cautious before using an example, which is right now it's still possible that this decision in Alberta will be subject to an appeal. So before taking a decision that isn't even final and conflating it with the constitutionality of any type of bubble zone legislation.
1: A big part of the debate on Wednesday was to try to get the legal advice that was given to counsel in public and lifting that privilege. It was a very spirited debate. One counselor brought up the idea that perhaps, given that they weren't willing to kind of bring that into the public, that there is perhaps more legal risk here than what some counselors or supporters of this are willing to admit. Is that how you kind of see that? Is that there is more legal risk than perhaps people are letting on here?
6: Well, you know what? I don't want to make like assumptions about their decision-making process, sure. But the reality is that there is definitely a legal risk with this bylaw. I mean, the CCLA, the organization that I am representing, is challenging right now a similar bubble zone bylaw that was adopted by the municipality of Vaughan 2 years ago. So there is this is definitely not a settled question.
1: You mentioned it off the top as well that this is kind of part of a trend, and that was even noted at City Council, that this is part of a trend. There are a number of municipalities here in Ontario and at West and other places that have put these types of things in. Are you worried that this is becoming somewhat of a new normal for Canadian cities in this way?
6: Absolutely. I feel like we must collectively question this growing narrative that a protest is necessary, problematic, and must be shut down because it is disruptive. A protest can be disruptive and yet still be peaceful, and a reasonable level of disruption is part of the constitutional protection awarded to freedom of peaceful assembly and freedom of expression. So we're definitely worried about this trend and this narrative where it kind of feels like people can invoke a right not to be offended on public property. And the Supreme Court of Canada explicitly confirmed that such a right has no room, has no place in a democratic society.
1: And on that, on Ottawa's bylaws and other municipalities' bylaws, is there a chance that it could, you know, silence some of the very communities that it is claiming to protect here in this case?
6: Well, we do see a risk that this may happen because when citizens or members of communities know that there is a bylaw in place that prohibits to some level some protests, there is a chilling effect on their ability to speak up and also just their ability to take the risk to speak up on public property and to take this risk of being found to be in violation of the bylaw. So on top of like problematic enforcement, there's just by the mere fact that the bylaw exists, we suspect that there will be a chilling impact and a chilling effect on protected expression in Ottawa.
1: What is there a constitutionally sound version of this bylaw to you? Is there something that could be put forward that actually would be constitutionally sound for you? Does that exist?
6: Well, that's a very good question. And as I mentioned, there's a few charter challenge going on in front of courts. So this is an issue that probably will take still a few months or a few years before being decided. What I can tell you is that whenever you're talking about limiting charter rights, freedom of expression and freedom of peaceful assembly here, yes, it is possible to limit those rights, but only in circumstances where that is reasonable and justified. So the argument, for example, of public safety is a very important one. But then we have to look at what the actual bylaw is. If it's purely duplicative of what already exists, then it's useless. But if it goes much further than what is necessary to protect public safety, then it becomes overly broad. Now, is there a fine line in between where a court may find that it is constitutional? It's not my place to say, but from a freedom of expression perspective and from the perspective of civil liberties, I think we should collectively all be very worried of this trend that we're seeing where any type of protest that might be seen by some as offensive or disruptive is assimilated to an angry mob that must be shut down by the police. That's just not how a vibrant and functioning democracy works.
1: And I suppose kind of further to your point, one more for you, you know, should Ottawans be concerned about their rights to kind of protest peacefully in wake of this bylaw? Should those who would want to express those views be concerned about this and how it impacts them?
6: Well, I feel like people of Ottawa definitely have to be very mindful from now on when they protest on public property and to make sure that they are not in violation of this bylaw. And that's a reality that the CCLA is disappointed with, you know. In a functioning democracy, people should be able to take the streets and express themselves in a way that is nonviolent and non-threatening, of course. But they should be able, there should be room for strong language and dissenting opinions. And right now, this bylaw that Ottawa has adopted is, from our perspective, a step in the wrong direction.
1: Anais, thanks so much for joining us and expressing your views on this. I really appreciate it.
6: You're welcome. Thank you for having me.
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1: A new movie out this weekend that we talked about with Richard Krauss a little bit earlier. It is the Canadian horror film. It is called Undertone. It is out this weekend, fittingly released on Friday the 13th. So a paranormal podcaster played by Nina Carey and her co-host try to decode a series of unnerving audio files sent anonymously. It's receiving some big buzz ahead of the opening this weekend. And we're pleased to be joined this morning by the lead actress in this film, Nina Carey, and producer Dan Slater. Dan and Nina, thanks so much for being here. I really appreciate it.
13: Thank you for having us.
23: Yes, good morning. Thank you.
1: How excited are you guys for this movie to get this wide distribution right now?
13: I mean, Dan, go ahead.
23: Well, we're a little excited that
13: just a little
23: seems
13: bit.
23: Like
13: just a
23: everybody bit. In Canada is going to see this movie and maybe in the U.S. and maybe in the world. So we're thrilled that everybody's going to be scared at the same time on Friday the 13th.
1: Well, and Fantasia, I don't know if you want to pick up on that, Nina.
13: Oh, no. Yeah, just a little bit excited. And I think people are going to be I don't think people are going to expect the level of fear that they'll feel.
1: And that's what I keep hearing over and over again and reading about, you know, reviews into this as well. And it's been making the rounds at the, you know, at film festivals for the last year or so. People can now see it because of A24 here. What's it been kind of like for you guys to get the waves of reactions kind of as more people see it, right? From the film festival to now you're getting reviewed and it's going to come out widely. What's that wave kind of been like, guys?
13: I think it's everything we were hoping for the movie to happen, because we had this idea when we were making it, and then it surpassed the wildest dreams of our expectations.
23: Yeah, and I also, it just goes to show how supportive the horror community is. I mean, people are talking about this movie. They're in chat rooms, they're on Reddit, and they're on Instagram, and it's just a testament to how powerful this genre is, because people show up and support, and it works in theaters. And we're just so happy that people got behind it.
1: And not only the horror genre as well, but it seems like Canadian film and TV is kind of having a moment right now. You know what I mean? We're just talking about Heated Rivalry. We chatted with Emma Higgins about her new film last week or a couple weeks ago as well. What's it kind of like to see that kind of success being put onto the big screen here? Well, the small screen too, but for Canadian content makers too.
13: it's so deserving. Canadian filmmakers are so deserving of the success that they're having, because we've been, like, I think so many of them have been just in the trenches working on American shows for so long. So to have our own shows and movies that are doing well is, like, it's so deserving.
23: Yeah, and don't forget Nirvana the band. They're killing it too.
5: Yeah.
23: And, I mean, look, there's always been so many creative people in Canada, so many talented people in Canada. So we've always been here. It's just nice that we're getting our day. And yeah, I mean, everybody's win is everybody's win. You know, like, we're all in it together. So I think this only means bigger, better things for Canadian filmmakers.
5: And Nina, I suppose we should talk about the movie itself a little bit, but Nina, so much of this film is driven by what your character hears rather than what they see, right? Like, this is a auditory horror is what they're kind of calling it. Did that kind of change your approach to acting? Did anything have to change for you when you're kind of leaning into that idea of sound as this primary source of terror, I guess?
13: No, I think, like, the reactions felt the same just from a different medium, but, I will say that the headphones did create, a world for me that was really easy to access, because it kind of, took away everything around me and, put me there with just what I was hearing. And I think that was really different than, what it's normally like.
5: Are you as scared of these sounds as what it looks like you are on the film?
13: I mean, I think, there's an elevated feeling of fear when we were shooting it, because I was just in that zone, but now, I don't really listen to them anymore. So, no.
5: And Dan, just when it comes to kind of making this movie as it is, right? The idea that it does so lean so heavily onto sound. Was that kind of the concept from the beginning? And was that a little bit of a challenge to try to bring this story with such a minimalist aspect to it?
23: You know, honestly, no, it wasn't. The script was so good. And Ian, our director, you know, his background is VR, 360 video. So he was already creating these 360 soundscapes. That's just that's where he creates from. So, I mean, the challenge for us was making sure we could make the script, you know, into the movie that you see. But what we did is we just found the best people possible. And luckily we had Nina over here, who is fantastic and literally is in every second of this movie with a camera an inch from her face and is just so good in it. So, you know, honestly, to have this success now, I mean, it was the funnest set we've all been on. We are all this giant family now. We do everything together. We went to Sundance and there was 50 of us that we had to travel with.
13: We roll 50 deep.
23: We roll 50 deep, yes.
5: Wait, so, no,
23: it was just fun. It's fun, honestly. And making things should be fun. We're making make-believe. Come on.
5: Well, the idea too, just that all hands on deck kind of mentality for an indie film, I think what you're talking about kind of speaks to that a little bit.
23: Yeah, and we're going to continue with it too. I mean, I think it doesn't just have to be indie films. I think that the reason this works is because everybody put everything into it. Like, they put their whole beings into it.
5: And you know, a lot of filmmakers do that, right? And they don't necessarily get the result that they wanted, but you're telling stories. I get it. You're having fun as well. But what was that conversation like when you guys, you know, do you remember the moment when you guys heard that this movie was picked up by A24? And Nina or Dan, do either of you remember that moment at all?
13: Oh, I'll tell you exactly. I was at a bar in New York, and then Dan called me, and he's like drunk, and it was like 10:30 at night.
23: Whoa. Okay.
5: We're telling stories here. No, it's good. No, tell us more, Nina.
13: Dan and everyone were drinking because they were excited, and they should be. And I was also drinking, so that's okay. And Dan's like, I gotta talk to you. We're all on speakerphone, and I'm like, wait, what? We're all? Who's all? And then they were like, so you know, the movie what picked up? You know, there was a bidding war, and we decided to go with A24, and I was like, and it was really exciting, and just like a capsule moment I'll never forget. Like, I know exactly, like, I could like see the pee on the wall of someone who had just peed on a wall outside of the bar. With that, like, I can still see that pattern.
5: It's a very visceral memory.
23: I was not I was not drunk. I was drunk.
5: How accurate? I want to know, Dan, how accurate was that impression?
23: I was drunk on life, and then maybe 3 hours later, I was drunk on champagne.
5: Yeah.
23: But when I called you, and I was at our post-production facility working on a different movie, and I was sitting through this, you know, script read-through, and then when my managers called, I was like, guys, I have to go. And I walked out. And then I think, Nina, you're one of the first people I called, and I just, you know, I just knew how excited you'd be. Yeah, we remember it really well. I like to say in August, I think we all jumped in the air and then we just never came down.
5: which is great. You don't remember the pee on the wall though, Dan.
23: Yeah. Nothing in Red Lab. No.
5: Not that visceral. Yeah, yeah.
23: Nothing in our post-production. It was actually quite clean.
5: Yeah. That idea though of this is kind of something though, it almost, I don't want to speak for you guys, but it almost feels like it would be a dream come true, right? Like this is what you do it for. You do it for the love of the art, but at the end of the day, this is a successful film at this point. This is kind of how, why you do it.
23: Yeah, you make movies for people to see them, and yeah, sometimes that's the hardest part. And we're in a situation where we have so much support, working with a studio like A24, and this isn't lip service. Like they're honestly the best. They're so creative. They're so creative in their marketing. They gave us so much leeway to put whatever else we want into the film. That's literally the first thing they said. If there's anything that you didn't get to do and you want to do now, let us know and we'll make it happen. And I think that support has been by far the best. And it's why they've only put out great things, is because they believe in their filmmakers.
5: And just in the horror genre as well, sometimes gets a little bit underestimated. We're coming up on the Oscars this weekend, right? And it's a little bit underestimated when it comes to the genre as well. Do you think, you know, we should be having some conversations about that in terms of, you know, how it is kind of accepted as a medium or felt as a medium from audiences?
13: I think the older I get, the more I'm realizing how powerful horror is. I think like it can hide behind the genre thing, like people love to say like it's a genre film versus like a normal movie.
5: Right.
13: But especially in the times that we're in, genre has such an ability to shine light on things in creative ways, without necessarily having to, like make someone feel like they're having to confront the pains of existence head on, if that makes sense. Like you're able to, get into a serious topic, while still giving someone a cinematic experience that's like positive and exciting. And I think like that's one way that people can experience cinema and get into deeper topics, but still like have the thrill of cinema, if that makes sense.
5: It does too. And I don't want to give too much away about the movie, but there is kind of an underlying story of your character as well, just kind of behind this podcast too. So I'll mention that. And Dan, just kind of on the, I guess the award side of this, cause you know, it sounds like this could be something that's up for, you know, sound design, performance, direction. It sounds like it could be right there, at the cut for kind of award season. Do you see this as kind of having a life beyond the box office?
23: Look, we're not going to turn down any awards. That's
5: yeah,
23: for sure. I think
5: fair enough.
23: A lot of people that are very deserving of it. And I've heard, the term Oscar buzz being thrown around for our, sound mix. And hey, I mean, a year ago, I would have said that some of this isn't possible. And now I don't think anything's impossible. So I hope a year from now, you know, I hope that this is the first time I heard it from you and you were right.
5: I would like that too. I like to think I'm always right, but I know that's just not the case. But,
23: I think you are. I'm pretty sure.
13: Yeah.
5: Unbiased source. I appreciate that. Dan Slater and Nita Keery, thank you so much for joining us this morning. Good luck with the release this weekend. I hope all goes well. And thanks again for taking the time.
23: Thanks so much. It was a blast.
5: It is lead actress Nina Keery in Undertone, as well as its producer Dan Slater. That movie out in theaters this weekend in Canada.
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24: Good morning. I'm Eric Fox. Today, sunny in the high of 19. Right now, it's plus 6. Your full forecast is coming up. First, your top stories. Gatineau police say in a statement they assisted in the water rescue of a 2-year-old child on Friday evening. They say the child was taken to hospital in critical condition after being rescued from the Ottawa River. Police say the urgent response started just before 7 p.m., with it wrapping up shortly before 8 p.m. Meanwhile, Gatineau firefighters say a drone, an airplane, and more than 4 boats had to be used to assist in the water rescue. Ottawa paramedics say emergency crews attended the scene near the Chief William Commanda Bridge, but the operation was fluid and it moved along the Ottawa River. We have new information in the investigation into the triple homicide in Brockville on Thursday, police confirming it was a mother and her 2 teenage daughters that were found dead inside a home. As CTV's Caitlin Wilson reports, the 17-year-old charged was in a relationship with one of the young victims.
20: It's a loss many in this tight-knit community say is hard to process.
21: A bouquet of flowers sits outside this apartment building in Brockville, where police say a 49-year-old woman and her 2 daughters, aged 15 and 17, were found dead. Police say officers were called to the building on Cartier Court around 11:30 Thursday morning.
22: Based on the evidence at the scene, the deaths were deemed as suspicious in nature. It is believed at this time that a knife was involved in the incident. However, investigators are still processing the scene to determine the totality of what took place.
20: The 17-year-old boy is now charged with 3 counts of first-degree murder and also charged with assaulting a police officer. Investigators say the accused was in a relationship with one of the victims.
21: Throughout the day, more flowers continued to appear, a tribute from a community struggling to come to terms with what happened.
27: Caitlin Wilson, CTV News.
24: And Canada's chief public health officer says 10 Canadians are now linked to the hantavirus outbreak tied to the MV Hondius cruise ship, including 3 additional people who may have been exposed during a flight. The outbreak has infected 8 people and killed 3, though federal officials say the risk to the general public remains low and onward spread is not expected. 6 Canadians were passengers on the ship, including an Ontario couple, and a Quebec resident who may have been exposed before the outbreak was identified, and they are now isolating without symptoms. It's a new way to join the conversation. Have your say with the CFRA Talkback button on the iHeartRadio app. From the CTV Weather Center, today sunny and a high of 19 this afternoon. Tonight cloudy with a chance of showers and a low of plus 5. Tomorrow sunny with a high of 17. Then at night cloudy periods and a low of plus 4. And for your Monday, a mix of sun and cloud with a chance of showers and a high of 13. Right now, it's mainly sunny and 10 degrees. That's the latest from the CTV Newsroom. I'm Eric Fox. 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
5: This is a special best of edition of CFRA Weekends. I'm Andrew Pinsent. We'll return as scheduled next week. 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
5: And welcome back. The debate over speed cameras and road safety emerged once again in the city this week. New data released by the city of Ottawa shows that more drivers are speeding in areas where the Ford government had ordered the removal of speed cameras. So the data shows the number of cars following the speed limit dropped from 87% to 41% in the months since those cameras were turned off. The chair of the city's transportation committee says he'd like to see speed cameras return at least during active school hours, but admits that that ship has likely sailed. The premier once again this week defending this move. He ordered speed bumps installed and saying that this was a no-brainer. Robin Robertson joins us to talk about this. She is the president and CEO of the Traffic Injury Research Foundation. It is an independent road safety research institute and a registered Canadian charity. Robin, thank you for being here. I really appreciate it.
1: Happy to be here, Andy.
5: This is something that you and your group obviously follow as a road safety group and as someone who's studied crashes for two decades. When you heard this new data, does it surprise you at all?
1: Honestly, no. It was not surprising, and it was entirely predictable that we would see those increases return, speeding behaviors return, and the risk-taking going up on the road in those areas. It's not surprising at all.
5: Ontario's premier, you know, he's been vehemently against this. He repeated this week that speed bumps are the answer. Perhaps from a research standpoint, how do those two interventions actually compare in terms of effectiveness and practicality? Are they comparable at all in your mind?
1: Well, they're different kinds of measures, right? Speed bumps have a specific purpose and work well in specific locations. Automated speed enforcement tends to focus on individuals who are speeding instead of slowing down all traffic.
5: This has become a little bit more of a political issue. Do you see some of this kind of happening where the conversation of safety gets somewhat lost in this kind of political debate?
1: Yeah, for sure. I mean, there's lots of different kinds of solutions. The important thing to focus on is which solutions are feasible, which solutions work in which locations. A lot of the locations across the province where automated speed enforcement is put in place are places where traffic calming measures have already been considered and deemed to be not workable. There's also a substantial cost issue with infrastructure improvements such as speed bumps costing a lot more than automated speed enforcement. And again, those measures impact all drivers, including those who aren't speeding, whereas automated speed enforcement really focuses attention on those drivers who are not complying with laws. And then, you know, one of the biggest things that we need to keep in mind when we're talking about risk on the road is the officers out on the road to enforce that, right? To enforce those laws, to prevent risk, to prevent crash. They are in harm's way doing it, number one, and we don't have enough of them. To be quite honest, if you look at how many officers it takes to do the work of a speed enforcement camera, the cost differential is huge. I think you can't just substitute in one solution for another without understanding the context and without determining what has been considered and is deemed not workable before you just writ large say, no, we're not going to do any of this.
5: And that is something we've heard from Ottawa police as well, that they don't necessarily have the staff to obviously cover as many areas that a speed camera could obviously. They've been allocating some resources here, but just kind of something to add to that conversation. As we see kind of more, you know, speeding on the roads, what does that mean for ultimate outcomes for people who are road users in all ways, shapes, or forms? Drivers, pedestrians, cyclists, everybody. What do kind of outcomes happen when we see more people speeding on our roads?
1: It ultimately means more crashes. With increases in speed comes increases in crashes. So to allow the speeding to persist, particularly in school zones where there are a lot of pedestrians, there are active transportation users, there are, cyclists, there are people on mopeds or scooters, there are people getting on and off buses. Out of all the places where you don't want speeding, school zones is really a key one. And that's why jurisdictions across the Canada have really focused on automated speed enforcement in school zones, right? They're the most vulnerable, the most at risk. And we already know when you permit speeding to occur and it goes unaddressed, people become very comfortable with speeding, but we know with increases in speed come increases in crashes. And I don't think that's something society is prepared to accept, more deaths and injuries on our roads.
5: And one thing we kind of talk about, or sometimes I feel gets lost in this, is we look at this from a numbers game in terms of crashes. But I think the other thing to kind of point out is accidents are going to happen. There are crashes that are going to happen. Some are a little bit more reckless than others. But the idea of the faster you are going means that less people are going to survive or be going to become more injured when they're involved in these crashes as well. I just think that's something that's not usually captured in the numbers.
1: Right. And I mean, across Canada and in many jurisdictions around the world, we, and particularly in residential areas and school zones, we've seen speed limits

0: where one of these speed enforcement cameras was installed. And, you know, luckily they were okay. But obviously there's a concern there that this could kind of happen again. Would you like to see these at least kind of put back in school zones as a way to kind of mitigate some of the speeding issues in these areas?
1: It, absolutely. And to be honest, I think having them removed and seeing the consequence of what's happened with those increases in speeding makes the case. It that evidence stands for itself, right? It illustrates perfectly why it is that we need speed cameras, particularly in school zones, but frankly, in a lot of other places where the speeds are much faster.
0: But when the premier says, you know, it's speed bumps that are going to fix this, it's not people getting a ticket in the mail 4 to 6 weeks, like the numbers seem to defy that, right? It seems like when people don't think they're going to get a ticket, they're speeding. It seems like the numbers kind of bear that out.
1: Right. And I think the change in behavior you see when the school, when the cameras are active in school zones, how low the speeding was, how compliant drivers were, that means behavior is being changed, right? And getting the ticket even more so, or just hearing about someone getting a ticket more so. All the studies that have been done around automated speed enforcement, we consistently see behavior change when those devices are put in place, right? And the fact that we've now seen speeding increase tells us exactly how strong a deterrent those cameras were to change behavior.
0: And you talk about the illusion of control, because it seems like everybody kind of thinks like they're a better driver, myself included, probably. Everybody thinks they're a better driver than what they are. So, you know, for people listening right now, they consider themselves, you know, a careful, competent driver, and they genuinely believe that speed cameras are government overreach or a cash grab. I guess, what would your message be to them?
1: My message would be, this is about preventing deaths and injuries on the road. With respect to control, I challenge any driver who thinks that they're above average to recall having a near miss, to recall having something unexpected happen on the road in front of them. Those things happen every day where, you know, there's a cyclist, someone pulls out without giving right of way, someone turns without signaling, somebody blows through a yellow, like there's all kinds of things happening on the road. And if you're speeding, you have less time and distance to react to avoid a collision. So I think bringing drivers back to the only thing you can control on the road is your behavior. And the safest thing you can do is act predictably and follow the road rules, which means not speeding. And that's what makes everybody safe. And, you know, if everybody complied with speeding, we wouldn't need automated speed enforcement.
0: Robin Robertson, thanks so much for letting me pick your brain on this. I really appreciate it.
1: Happy to, Andy. Have a good day.
0: You as well. Robin is the president and CEO of the Traffic Injury Research Foundation. It is an independent road safety research institute and a registered Canadian charity. As I mentioned, Premier Doug Ford asked about this and this new data this week. He says that speed bumps are the answer.
2: This is a no-brainer. Put speed bumps in. You don't slow people down by getting a ticket 4 weeks or 6 weeks down the road.
0: Ford said he would be in Ottawa this coming week to speak to the mayor and that he would raise the issue at that point.
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0: And welcome back. It is time to check on the news this week in the world of science and tech. It is the Science Wire with Dr. Rob Thacker at St. Mary's University in Halifax. Joins us each week here to explore this space. Rob, thanks so much for joining us. I really appreciate it.
1: Oh, it's always a pleasure, Andy.
0: Talking about some interesting stuff when it comes to the Atlantic Ocean this week. So there's new research that finds the critical Atlantic current system is significantly more likely to collapse than previously thought. So scientists determine with the climate models they're looking at right now, they're actually predicting the biggest slowdowns are actually the most accurate right now based on their models. So perhaps a quick explainer on the Atlantic current system. Why is this so important? And then we'll talk a little bit about what they're seeing right now.
1: Right. So the Atlantic meridional overturning circulation is really a central part of maintaining heat transport in the North Atlantic. And so if you're ever wondering why, like the UK, it is warm, that's partly related to the AMOC. And so if this particular flow eventually shut down, then we would see certainly parts of eastern Canada and parts of Europe go through significant cooling, right? And as many as like more than 3 degrees in some cases. So that would be a really significant change. And so there's been a lot of interest in this, but for the longest time, most people thought it was a relatively stable system. It has changed in the past over very, very, very long time scales. But what's happened more recently is there have been a number of papers published, including some that we've talked about, where there's been a concern that it may be moving towards a tipping point. And aside from that research, this new research is then trying to take relationships that are established within the models and then make predictions going forward on the basis of observed data. And so in this particular case, when they've done that with some models that are in place that actually do predict quite a significant reduction in the circulation, then those actually turn out to actually be more accurate on the short-term evolution, which they've been looking at to sort of like basically sort of establish relationships for everything. And so this is really one piece of information. It's not the complete story because they have to extrapolate further from this particular testing, but it's a really interesting way of testing these climate models. It's comparatively new. It hasn't been done much before. That does mean you have to take this with a little bit of salt, right, initially, but nonetheless, the more accurate models that they're looking at do seem to predict a larger change in the AMOC, which is a real concern, around about 2100.
0: And when they talk about the collapse, you touched on it a little bit, that would mean obviously a significant shift in terms of, you know, weather patterns. They're saying that that could plunge Europe into, you know, severe cold winters and droughts, sea levels going up once again. There's already a concern about that. So this is why it is kind of the backbone of the current system that we're in right now.
1: Yeah, I think the sea level issue is a big one. And so like we're already concerned about global sea level rises because of melting in Antarctica, right? But this particular, if you have a change in the AMOC, you're literally changing the water flow around North America. So certainly where I live in Halifax, that could lead to, I mean, they were talking about tens of centimeters change in overall water levels around Halifax. So that would be a very significant issue if it was on top of all of the melting we're seeing around Antarctica ice sheets as well.
0: Yeah, particularly coastlines would obviously become much more vulnerable there. Yeah. That's one story this week. Another one this week, we're up in space. We're detecting alien life once again. Researchers from the Institute of Science Tokyo, they've proposed a new strategy for possibly finding extraterrestrial life. So rather than looking for kind of biological signals on individual planets, they're looking at statistical patterns that are shared by groups of planets. So what's the kind of thought process here?
1: Yeah, so this is a really interesting one, but it's a little bit difficult to explain, a bit like our first one.
2: Yes.
1: I'll give it a good old college try. So what they're actually pointing out is when we go and look for signs of alien life, the gold standard has been what's called biomarkers. So free oxygen in an atmosphere, right? That's created by things putting it there. Oxygen likes to react with things. And so on the Earth, right, you've got trees, you've got algae in the oceans and things like that doing that. So that is a sort of like gold standard way of being able to measure the atmosphere of exoplanet and say, okay, it's got oxygen, so we think there's life there. But this particular new study is saying, well, what about advanced civilizations, or in some cases, not even advanced civilizations, but purely by accident, sending life out into other places carried by whatever mechanism. And then there was a situation where those planets started to develop similar profiles just because of the fact that life had spread between those planets. And so what they've done is really a purely statistical study to say, if you start with essentially a bunch of planets that are effectively random, and then you start sort of like imposing these new signatures on them that are associated with life, then you can actually go looking for detecting signs of life by the group properties of planets in a given place. So it's a really interesting idea. They've worked through the statistics and how many sort of variables you would need. And I think it's about 10 to be able to do that. And so all of the questions will sort of like boil down to what those things are and so on, how they change. But it's a really interesting statistical idea.
0: Yeah, a college try. That was a university try, Rob. That was pretty good. But the idea is to hopefully, you know, prioritize some things, to kind of look at a little bit closer, to kind of save everybody time to kind of narrow in on their own research.
1: Yeah, well, you need to be like, the thing that I'm not saying is how hard it actually is to detect these biosignatures. I mean, we're currently building a new generation of telescopes that we hope will be able to do this effectively. Now, we've done it for a few very sort of like obscure molecules in the atmospheres of other planets. There's something called dimethyl sulfide. People may remember a big sort of discussion about that with James Webb Space Telescope. But at the end of the day, using something that gives you a sort of like statistical way of analyzing groups of planets is not something we've seen before. So it's really quite interesting. It's probably a little bit far-fetched in the sense that it's going to have the civilizations that are capable of sort of like all life traveling between planetary systems, which takes a very long time. Although, I have to point out, we are seeing comets that come from outside the solar system from other planetary systems now. So we know that that does actually happen.
0: That is Dr. Rob Thacker at St. Mary's University in Halifax. He joins us each week here to take a look at the news in the science and tech world.
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14: Good morning. I'm Eric Fox. Today's sunny and a high of 19. Right now it's 10 degrees. Your full forecast is coming up. First, your top stories. Gatineau police say in a statement they assisted the water rescue of a 2-year-old child on Friday evening. They say the child was taken to hospital in critical condition after being rescued from the Ottawa River. Police say the urgent response started just before 7 p.m., with it wrapping up shortly before 8 p.m. last night. Meanwhile, Gatineau firefighters say a drone, an airplane, and more than 4 boats were used to assist with the rescue. Ottawa paramedics say emergency crews attended the scene near the Chief William Commanda Bridge, but the operation was fluid, moving along the Ottawa River. The off-duty Ottawa firefighter that came to the aid of a pedestrian struck by a vehicle in downtown Ottawa last week was honored in the House of Commons on Friday.
15: Austin is healing today thanks to the swift and heroic action of an off-duty Ottawa firefighter, Jason Murray. I encourage all Canadians to learn first aid, because one day you may be the person in the right place at the right time.
14: Carleton MP Bruce Fanjoy saluted Jason Murray Friday morning. Murray carries a tourniquet with him in his backpack, and it was urgently needed to help stop the bleeding. Austin Pierce was struck by a vehicle at the intersection of Laurier Avenue and O'Connor Street last Friday. He continues to recover from his injuries. And now that Canada has a new Governor General on the way, Mary Simon is reflecting on her nearly 5 years in the role. Jason White has more.
16: The outgoing Governor General says she's proud of the chance she was given to pursue reconciliation one conversation at a time. Mary Simon became Canada's first Indigenous Governor General in July 2021. She says she saw herself as someone who could build bridges between people living in Canada and with the monarchy itself. As the coronation of King Charles approached, she helped organize meetings between the King and leaders of Canada's 3 national Indigenous organizations. Former Supreme Court Justice Louise Arbour is set to replace Simon June 8th. Jason White, The Canadian Press.
14: It's a new way to join the conversation. Have your say with the CFRA Talkback button on the iHeartRadio app. From the CTV Weather Center, today sunny and a high of 19 this afternoon. Tonight cloudy with a chance of showers and a low of plus 5. Tomorrow sunny with a high of 17, then at night cloudy periods and a low of plus 4. And for your Monday, a mix of sun and cloud with a chance of showers and a high of 13. Right now it's sunny and 13 degrees. That's the latest from the CTV Newsroom. I'm Eric Fox. 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
8: I agree. The Ottawa Farmers Market is launching its not 19th, but 20th year of outdoor markets as we finally spring into some better weather. And Melissa actually got the chance to shop with a few vendors who came bearing some bountiful harvests.
9: Tell us a little bit about Linda Gardens.
10: We've been at the market. I started with my mom. I was 10 years old.
9: Wow.
10: And we keep on and we just love it. Yeah.
9: Can you tell us a bit about what you carry with Linda Gardens?
10: So we do the greenhouse in the spring. We start in February, growing all those nice, beautiful baskets. And then we do the transaction to the vegetables.
9: Okay.
10: So we have our 12-acre of garden.
9: Wow.
10: And then we do Christmas wreaths for the December.
9: Wonderful.
10: Yes.
9: Tell us about some of the beautiful blooms you brought here today. These are stunning. What are we seeing?
10: Those are the million bell. They come in all different colors. So today I brought the two-color pink. They come in yellow, purple.
9: Stunning.
10: So easy, and they freely bloom all summer long.
9: Okay, and I'm seeing some very rare flowers. Tell me about these beautiful, are they black petunias?
10: Yes, those are actually about new for 2 years.
9: Okay.
10: So they love water, but they bloom all summer long, very stunning.
9: Wow.
10: And we have very different size to make everybody happy and
9: beautiful. I've seen the colorful petunias before, but I've never seen them in this dark shade of black, and they almost look like velvet.
10: Yes, they do.
9: Right?
10: They're so nice. And we have some with pink in or orange,
9: beautiful.
10: All kinds of mixture.
9: And where can people find you at the farmer's market?
10: We go to the Lansdowne Farmer's Market on the Sunday, and on the Thursday, it's in Orleans.
9: Wonderful. Well, thank you so much,
10: thank
9: Linda,
10: you.
9: For joining us today. Up next, we have Heather here from Agricola. Good morning.
2: to you.
11: Good morning.
2: Okay, tell us a little bit about your farm.
11: So we are a certified organic vegetable farm in Papineauville, Quebec, and we are a farmers cooperative. So
2: okay.
11: We're six workers owners.
2: Wow.
11: We grow all sorts of vegetables, cut flowers. In the spring, there's seedlings. And I know there's a lot of talk about, you know, the price of vegetables going up in the grocery store, but at the farmers market, you don't see that same effect.
2: Okay.
11: Because, you know, our prices are set for the year. We don't use chemical fertilizers, so the cost of fertilizer doesn't affect our vegetables. And so it's a really great year for people to check out the farmers market.
2: That's such a great thing for people, especially as we're all looking to save a little bit of money and support our local farmers, which is also equally important.
11: Yes, you're supporting your local community. Our vegetables aren't getting flown in or trucked in, so people can feel really good. And you just check it out. There's no obligation. Come to the market and see what's on offer.
2: And is it me, or do they just look absolutely picture perfect? I mean, I'm looking
11: at
2: these fruits and vegetables. And
11: we harvested these yesterday from our greenhouse. So
2: they're that fresh because they're harvested yesterday and then they're going to
11: the
2: table.
11: And that's the same at market. You're getting things that were harvested the day before for you.
2: Wonderful. And what sort of vegetables do you grow at the farm?
11: So we grow like, 40 different kinds of vegetables.
2: Wow.
11: But in the spring, we specialize in asparagus. So the first main farmer's market is May 16th. So that's on Saturdays. Mm-hmm. And we will be there with our asparagus. So asparagus is just that first spring vegetable that people get really excited about.
2: Wonderful. Everything looks so great. Now, how could people find you as well for more information and what farmer's market?
11: Yes. So we are at the main farmer's market and we're Ferme Agricola. So people can look us up online. And the Ottawa Farmer's Market website also has a great list of all the vendors that are at the market.
2: Well, thank you so much for joining
11: us
2: today. You're welcome. And last but not least, we have Greg here from Harmony Farm. Good morning to
12: you.
2: All right. You also have some fresh produce, but you have other things as well.
12: We do.
2: Tell us about Harmony Farm.
12: So Harmony Farm is also a certified organic vegetable farm, but we do a lot of other things also. We're very big on eating local and providing food local. Everybody should become a locavore. And so we also do other products on the farm. We raise pigs in the forest. We have and people can come and see what we do there. We invite people to come to the farm and see how the food is grown and produced. We do things like kombucha.
2: Okay.
12: We do other value-added stuff at the markets. One of the things we do that is really popular is a wood-fired pizza right hot at the market too. So you can come and get the great vegetables and pasture-raised meats and then some of this other great value-added stuff that we do.
2: And when can people come and visit the farm? Because that's so educational and so smart for kids to learn about where their food come from.
12: We encourage not just kids, anybody to come. People who are interested in becoming members or customers, but also if you just want to come out and have a walk and learn about the farm. So we're near Brockville.
2: Mm-hmm.
12: And we're open from Tuesday to Saturday, 9 to 6.
2: Wow.
12: I have a little welcoming center there where my office is. So I'll be there to greet you when you come. And and teach you about why we do what we're doing. We think it's really important to
2: absolutely to
12: grow and eat and support local.
2: Well, experts are predicting a brutal allergy season for sufferers in our city. And with that in mind, we are paging Dr. Paul to get his advice on how to approach and treat those seasonal allergies. Good morning to you.
13: Good morning, good morning.
2: Not news us allergy sufferers want to hear. That is going to be even extra brutal this year.
13: Yeah.
2: But it is happening. Let's talk about some of the symptoms for allergy sufferers.
13: Sure. Well, it depends where the pollens hit. So basically eyes.
2: Yeah.
13: So runny eyes, itchy eyes that last a couple of weeks, like not like took a cold. If it hits the nose, either you get nasal congestion or you get a stuffy nose.
2: Yeah.
13: If it hits the lungs, you can actually get asthma attacks. So people who have asthma are more prone to getting asthma attacks during that season. So it depends where it hits, really.
2: Right.
13: So that's really, they're variable and they can be quite debilitating. Many people get very tired, can't work, can't function. And so it can't be serious. And as you said, this year it's going to be a particularly high pollen season and really, in terms of the causes.
2: Yeah, let's talk about those causes.
13: So basically what people are suffering now are tree pollens.
2: Okay.
13: So typically tree pollens start around March 15th or so.
2: Early.
13: Yeah. And then they kind of peak April, May, June. Mm. The problem is that in March was very cold, April was very cold. So a lot of the trees that normally would peak, you know, in
9: early on
13: are doing it now with the others.
9: Oh.
13: So it's like
9: double whammy.
13: Ooh. So there's a lot more pollen circulating. And the other thing too is that this, so people who have allergies can have allergies all season long. So we talk about the allergy season. It starts now. Unfortunately, it ends in the frost because you have three different types. So now it's trees.
9: Okay.
13: March, April, May. June, July is grass.
9: Yep.
13: And then August to the freezing is ragweed.
9: Okay.
13: So some people unfortunately have, you know, seasonal allergies, all of them.
9: So things to look forward to is the coming months. Let's talk about how we know if confirming that it is seasonal allergy.
13: I mean, one of the easy ways of doing it is that every year at the same time you get the same symptoms.
9: Yeah.
13: What is not a symptom is fever. People used to call it hay fever. It's not fever. Okay, that's another thing. So really, if you have symptoms like we discussed before on a regular, that recur every year at the same time, well, maybe it's allergies. But the real way of confirming it is going to an allergist and getting a skin test. And the skin test will tell you exactly what you're allergic to.
9: Okay, that's some great advice. Yeah. Last but not least, what everybody wants to know, how do we treat these seasonal allergies?
13: Okay, a couple of things. So there are medications, but before you do that, there are a couple of logical things. So for example, in the morning, people tend to open up their windows. And guess what? Pollen is the highest level in the morning.
9: Okay.
13: So try not to open your window in the morning. If it's high pollen season, air conditioning, filtering, those things help a lot. And again, just be logical about it. Go to, you know, there's a lot of websites that tell you so you could be better prepared. So that's really kind of just the general things. Now there are specific treatments depending on your symptoms. So if there's just eye symptoms, there are some eye drops that you can get that have antihistamines in them that will help you. If it's nasal only, then there are some over-the-counter or by prescription steroid medications that you can give. If you have asthma, then you should be using your asthma puffers as directed by your doctor in a preventative way. If you have overall general symptoms, then of course an antihistamine like Claritin Reactin during the pollen season would be the best thing to do.
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8: Okay, so starting in the fall of 2026, Ontario high school students must pass a new financial literacy test to graduate.
9: Oh, Rosie, we've been talking about this before this happened, haven't we? This initiative, requiring a minimum of a 70% score, aims to ensure that students can actually master practical life skills like budgeting, investing, understanding debt, and navigating taxes. The test will be linked to the grade 10 math curriculum.
10: So, Rosie, you spoke to a financial expert who breaks down the importance of knowing money management skills.
8: Ontario's government announced last week that financial literacy will be added to the high school curriculum in September. Mark Rouleau with Doyle Siliski tells us why this is so important. Mark, good morning to you.
11: Good morning.
8: Why is financial literacy so important? I think I have the answer already, but go ahead.
12: Hey, I mean, having skills and knowledge to manage money is important in any world. I mean, consumers, businesses, whatever it may be, but I love the fact that the government's doing this. Advocacy was a thing for about, believe it or not, 3 decades to make this happen.
8: Really?
12: In the schools.
8: Slow moving. My goodness.
12: I mean, a lot of it was they thought math covered it and it was, you know, economics covered it. But if you don't specifically say financial literacy, you're not going to get the tools, right? So that's why it's important. I think these grade 10 students, it's going to start in grade 10. We're talking about 15, 16 year olds. That's great.
8: Sure.
12: And they need to have those seeds planted.
8: Yes.
12: To be able to, because they're eventually going to get jobs when they get their first pay stub. What's a pay stub? Why are these deductions coming off? What's a credit card? How does it work? What's interest? All those things.
8: These are all the elements of financial literacy.
12: Basic
8: elements. Let's go into
12: elements.
8: A little more.
12: Exactly. So financial literacy, there's really 3 buckets, right?
8: Okay.
12: Cash flow. How do you manage your cash flow?
8: Yes.
12: Investing and debt management. So if you take each one of those things, they're interrelated because if you don't manage your cash properly, you'll never have money to invest. Mm. If you don't invest properly, you use too much debt, then that gets overloaded. So there's lots of overlap there, but financial literacy is understanding the basic terms. So when you go online and you see an ad or somebody talking about a particular subject, a lot of them will say, well, I don't understand that stuff. I'm not going to read it. But the financial literacy part, if they start teaching it in schools, familiarity breeds knowledge, yeah, right? And if you get good base knowledge like that early in your life, it can only pay dividends later on. So the financial literacy is huge. I love this.
8: I think it's really necessary. And as you mentioned, grade 10 Ontario high school students have to pass that financial literacy test in order to graduate from high school eventually. So what sort of tools are out there for students and for folks like us?
12: Well, let's talk about it. Like, you've got, again, a credit card. So you're going to get a credit card eventually in your life. So you want to know how credit card interest works. So one of the tools you're going to learn in high school is how interest works. So if you have a credit card, you're 20% interest, so you get a $1,000 balance on your card, it's going to cost you an extra $200 if you don't pay that card off. So the benefits of knowing how interest works, that's on the debt side. How does interest work on the investment side? What's a dividend on a stock? What's a stock? You know, when you buy at a stock market, a lot of people just use this knowledge and really do it blindly initially. And a lot of times they get burned. We don't have to talk about scams this morning because we know there's a lot of that out there, right? People get lulled into these false sense of security and say, this sounds like a good deal. Well, if it sounds too good, it likely is. So I think the financial management aspect, the tools we use on how to read a contract, how to calculate interest, how to shop for credit cards, is, again, the base knowledge that'll stop you from making these mistakes.
8: We only have a couple seconds left. How can parents help those grade 10 students going in this year?
12: And that's a huge piece, too, because parents are living it.
8: Yeah.
12: Parents have mortgages and car loans and credit cards. So I think it's very important. We try to, probably not as much as we should have as parents, to get our kids to know, bring grocery shopping, compare prices, all stuff like that. It's huge for kids, right? So parents can get involved by just sharing some of their own lives, the financial lives they live. So that's good too.
8: Doyle Salewski's Mark Rouleau is here talking about how we just manage financial literacy, and grade 10 students are going to have to pass that financial literacy course in order to graduate. So it's coming up finally.
12: And they'll appreciate it down the road. If they don't appreciate it when they take it, they'll appreciate it down the road for sure.
8: Mark, thank you so much.
9: Melissa, why don't we stay on the topic of money for the next one?
10: Absolutely. From basic personal finance knowledge for teenagers, we move on now to putting your funds into a venture that will hopefully reward you with more money.
9: Starting your investment journey might be a little bit daunting for a beginner, but it's one of the most powerful steps that you can take towards building long-term financial security. Joining us today to walk through some ideas for what you can have today is Janet Gray, Money and Wealth Coach. Good morning to you.
11: Morning.
9: Before we kind of go down the four points, I would love to talk about the difference between saving and investing.
11: I know, it's subtle, but it's about timing. So saving is usually something that you're doing for the short term. You have a short-term purpose for your money. I need it for an emergency. I need it for something that I can see a bill coming up in the short future. Investing tends to be, it's long term. I'll need it later. I'll need it for retirement. So I'm going to allow it to grow for much longer in an investment. So that's the first question, is what is the job of my money? And that may help you to decide which of those you want.
9: I love that. And it's never too young to start. You know, we see the stats, and if you can start saving earlier, it has huge potential long-term benefits.
11: Absolutely.
9: So let's go through some points today. The first one is the HISA account.
11: Yeah, we call them HISA. HISA is exactly what it sounds like. The words are right there, high interest savings account. So when you have a short-term need for your money, you can go to some of the traditional banks, some of the digital banks, and ask them for their HISA. Usually the rate is much better at the digital banks, and it'll probably keep you close to the inflation rate. So safe, secure, immediate access, very simple to achieve. So this is a good one for people that have those short-term goals.
9: And when you think about it, at what point should we start investing? So let's talk about a beginner journey. Is there a certain age, or just the earlier the better on something like this?
11: Everyone of any age should probably have some emergency savings, which this would be perfect for. You don't know when you'll need it, but it might as well make you some money while you're waiting.
9: Love that. Okay, what's the second one you got for us today, our second tip?
11: Same thing, guaranteed investment certificates. So the word is in it, guaranteed. You know when you buy one that you're guaranteed the rate for a set period of time. So maybe you buy a one-year GIC, and they'll say, okay, for that one-year period, we will give you guaranteed this amount of interest. So it's a little more secure because you know what you're getting, versus the other one is more of a floating rate. So this is guaranteed, again, short-term, but make sure you don't need the money in the locked-in term because you can't get to it. So it takes a little more planning possibly to determine the term that you might want for your GIC.
9: Short term, but this is a safe investment.
11: Safe investment, and you might get a little bit more than inflation depending on the rate that you have for the time that you've invested it for.
9: Love that. Okay, we got one more. Robo Digital Advisor. What are we going to talk about with this one?
11: So Robo is online. It's not a traditional type of advisor. It's come up maybe in the last 15 years, and it's exactly what it sounds. You go to your internet and you choose one, whichever you want to deal with. Tends to be a little bit more, they'll have short-term and long-term investments, but it's a good beginning place. There's not a lot of selection. You're working within very limited amounts of products possibly. There is some backup help maybe if you need it. So again, a good place to start. The fees tend to be kind of low, which is also a good place for everyone of any age to look for a low fee product.
9: I have to ask you, you know, especially in the time because of the last 15 years or so, digitally or having a in-person advisory, where would you hesitate someone do a digital platform as opposed to having an in-person advisor?
11: In case they do need an advisor, right? Because again, low advice or no advice. So you are on your own. You are choosing your own investments based on your risk profile and your time horizon. But maybe you need more than that. Maybe your situation is more complex. Maybe you have more nuances. You're making a transition possibly. Or maybe you just have a lot of questions. So that case, a robo-advisor may not be that helpful.
9: Got it. Okay, final one today. Self-directed, just do it yourself.
11: Absolutely. And this one, talking about advice, no advice. You are on your own. You can do your own research, of course, but this is about doing it yourself. You'll have a lot of opportunity to choose the products that you want. The fees, of course, are low, but again, do it on your own. Probably a little bit more slightly sophisticated type of investor who already has maybe some good basics from you know, the other ones.
9: Janet, we really appreciate you coming in because it's all about saving, knowing what we can do, especially with that Grade 10 financial literacy test coming up a little bit later on.
11: Yes.
9: Never too young to start. Really appreciate your time this morning.
11: Thank you.
9: You are listening to Your Morning Ottawa, the podcast.
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19: Sue there!
27: Why me, sir?
19: What night is it?
27: It's Rejects Night! Ooh, wow.
8: Lawrence? So that's a clip from I Like Movies, the 2022 directorial debut from Canadian writer-director Chandler Levesque. The surprise indie favorite at the Toronto International Film Festival about a self-obsessed, socially awkward cinephile teen was no fluke. Fast forward to the present, and Chandler has a couple more hit movies in her portfolio. Mile End Kicks in theaters now, and Roommates streaming on Netflix. And Chandler joins me now. Good morning to you, Chandler.
28: Good morning. How are you?
8: I'm doing great. It makes me smile when I see that clip from I Like Movies. Really, a lot of your work just makes me smile. It makes me think. Now, you crafted stories about layered, imperfect characters that really resonate strongly with theater goers. Tell us about Mile End Kicks, that movie that's out in theaters right now.
28: Mile End Kicks is about a 24-year-old music critic who moves to Montreal in the summer of 2011 to write a book about Alanis Morissette's Jagged Little Pill. And instead of writing her book, she becomes kind of romantically entangled with two guys in the same struggling indie rock band. It's kind of based on my experiences as a young female music critic in, you know, the late to early aughts, and also I don't know. I kind of wanted to make a coming of age rom-com that was full of the worst kinds of sex, drugs, and rock and roll a person could have.
8: Why don't we take a look at Mile End Kicks? We'll take a peek right now.
29: Montreal, the most exciting place for indie rock.
30: Salut.
31: There's a party tonight. You should come.
8: Okay, so you said in many interviews, and you just alluded to it now when you were describing Mile End Kicks, that the main character, Grace, is loosely based on you. So did you have any reservations sharing an important part of your life with a wide audience?
28: Well, she has clear glasses and I have different glasses, so that helps a lot. But I mean, yeah, I did, but I don't know. I think for me, filmmaking, I find it very therapeutic, and it's a way to sort of process things that have happened to me, and I don't know, I need to like make art about my experiences to understand it. So I think just the kind of collaboration that I got to have with the filmmaking communities both in Toronto and Quebec was really wonderful, and the story became a lot more universal as well as specific when I got to collaborate with all these people who had their own experiences in the Mile End that were very formative to them in their adolescence as well.
8: So Chandler, the movie is gathering such positive buzz. Bytown Cinema right here in Ottawa is number 3 for ticket sales, Mile and Kick. Isn't that amazing? Now the city is showing your work a lot of love, and indeed the country in North America is enjoying your film, as evidence of over $500,000 in box office returns since its April 17th release. So how does the talk of box office returns affect you as an artist?
28: Well, first of all, I love the Bytown Cinema. I had like one of the nicest experiences seeing a movie there a couple years ago, and I think that cinema is incredible. So I'm very honored. Yeah, I mean it's a precarious time for indie filmmakers. The fact that this movie is being shown theatrically at all is kind of a miracle. And so like, yeah, you just kind of hope against a wing and a prayer that people are going to want to come out and see a Canadian indie at their multiplex. But I think we're seeing such an incredible time for Canadian film. I mean, every year we do, but feels like this kind of season, especially with the success of films like Sophie Rivari's Blue Heron and Nirvana, the Band, the Show, the movie by Matt Johnson and Grace Golicki's Dead Lover, that people are really turning out to see indie Canadian cinema, and that makes me really excited and proud of the community that I'm a part of.
8: Chandler, are you taking a moment to absorb and enjoy all this success?
28: I don't know. I'm such a neurotic person. I'm really happy to be at my dad's house in Burlington, Ontario right now, just kind of maxing and relaxing.
8: That is a wonderful thing to do. Chandler, you got the call to direct the Netflix movie Roommates by actor Adam Sandler. How did that come about?
28: It was just a freak thing that happened to me. I was editing Mile and Kicks, and I got this call late at night from my agents, and they were like, when we sign you, who is the person you said you most wanted to work with in the entire world? And I was like, Adam Sandler? And they're like, yeah, well, he saw, I Like Movies, my first feature. And I was like, what are you talking about? He saw I Like Movies. It was really crazy. And, you know, within 3 days, I was flying to LA to pitch the movie to Netflix with Adam at like a Beverly Hills hotel room. And all of it went just like completely quickly. It was like my life became like a fever dream. And so, I could never have predicted it in the entire world. I don't know how I manifested him into my life, but it's been such an incredible journey over the last year to work with him and learn how he makes comedy.
8: Can you describe to me how you felt and how you managed that first day on set as director of Roommates? Did you have to quell any doubts? What did you do?
28: The first day was actually on like a 40-foot ropes course, like 40 feet in the air. And it was the first time I'd ever done stunts before. So, and it was also 40 degrees outside. So you couldn't ask for like a more intense first day. I was, yeah, really nervous. I was totally fine. And then I came to set and I saw that there was this juice bar and everyone on the crew was getting juice. And I, this whole like flood of imposter syndrome just kind of hit me where I was like, what? This is like a really professional set. Like I've been so immersed in prep and like kind of working with my lovely collaborators that it didn't really dawn on me until that time that I was actually like the director of this giant movie. And so I kind of had to shake that off pretty quickly and just kind of concentrate on the day. And it was really fun to, with working with Sadie and Chloe, the lead actors, and kind of, yeah, this whole machine. It was really fun and crazy.
8: That's it. You got to have fun with it. Talking to Chandler Levesque, she's the writer-director of several films, such as I Like Movies and also Mile and Kicks. And Chandler, I'm just wondering about your experience. You just touched on it there, imposter syndrome. Where do you get the guts to get out there and say, I'm a director, I'm a writer? Is that something from somewhere within the family?
28: I don't know. I mean, my parents are really creative as well. My dad, was the creative director of an ad agency for about 8 years and wrote commercials. He wrote the Canadian Blood Services tagline, blood isn't you to give. And my mom, has always showed a lot of, leadership qualities. I'm doing catering and craft service, for movies and commercials. But, and yeah, I don't know. I think it's something that like you kind of have to harness within. And I think every film I make, I learn really important lessons about how to, you know, collaborate with people and, and how to, you know, kind of slowly but surely sort of understand my process as a filmmaker and the kind of atmosphere I want to create on set.
0: I like movies and Mylan Kicks. Mylan Kicks is out in theaters right now, are really situated in the aughts. What do you love most about the early 2000s?
28: I mean, I think there was kind of a purity of it, like before social media, where you weren't so like aware of having the experience. You just had the experience. And, you know, I think my films both talk a lot about like physical media and sort of these artifacts of culture that have these kind of mythic qualities, you know, whether

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25: All right, with Mother's Day this weekend, we figured that we would turn the lens on moms and those busy days. It is very important that moms get their much-needed rest to have their day be the very best.
26: You know, physical rest is paramount, but what about emotional rest, Melissa?
27: Right. I feel like we just, you know, have to bear it all. We do so much as mothers, and sometimes it's really important to take rest, emotional rest, a break, and just to, you know, better ourselves. And I find the more rest I get, the better balance I have, and it makes me even a better mom when I'm not overwhelmed and overstressed, which could also lead to burnout.
0: We're having a very important conversation about moms and burnout. Christine Harrison from Focus Forward Health is joining us this morning to share some advice for moms. Good morning to you.
1: Hi, good morning.
0: So it is Mother's Week, and we're celebrating everything's mom, but this is a very important conversation to have because I think a lot of us moms especially can experience burnout. Can you

0: kind of tell us what burnout actually is?
1: Sure. There's a lot of talk about burnout, and that word's being thrown around a lot.
0: Yes.
1: So burnout isn't exhaustion.
0: Okay.
1: What we say is when we can really identify burnout is when rest and recovery doesn't help. Then we're dealing with burnout. So if you're just tired, not just tired, is tired, but it gets better with rest and recovery.
0: Okay.
1: So those are the big differences between that. Moms experience a lot of unique factors when it comes to mental health and burnout. So we touched on burnout. The second thing that can affect moms is also what I like to call the hormone alarm.
0: Yeah, let's talk about hormones and how this can play into effect as well.
1: Of course. Well, the one hormone that can happen when we live in a chronic state of stress is cortisol becomes prioritized in the body. That can lead to anxiety, so ruminating thoughts, anxious thoughts, and depression, low mood or lethargy, and can have physical symptoms for moms.
0: Okay.
1: Yeah.
0: What are those physical symptoms we should be looking out for?
1: Oh, you're going to see, well, first of all, we're going to see a withdrawal from activities.
0: Okay.
1: So we're going to see that, you know, fatigue that doesn't get better with rest. We might notice that we have weight gain or loss, right? Which can happen
0: either way.
1: Absolutely.
0: Let's talk about this invisible load that moms often carry that we talk about.
1: The invisible load of, you know, all of the multiple hats that we wear.
0: Yeah.
1: So you're a chef, you're the house manager, you're an accountant, the daycare. And that is, and people cannot see, but you carry it with you. And that has real symptoms around mental health because we're perseverating on things that we need to do.
0: Right.
1: It's the 3 o'clock, what am I going to make for dinner every day? Yeah. Another factor for moms that can be really challenging is this feeling of perfection.
0: Yeah, perfectionism. Right? I find especially with the online world, right?
1: Oh my gosh.
0: Because it is a highlight reel and we have to remember that with social media, people post their positives, not their negatives sometimes.
1: Mm-hmm.
0: Does this play into this effect of like thinking, well, she makes it look so easy. Why can't I make it look easy?
1: Our thoughts are really the culprit of much of our feelings, right? So if we're seeing somebody's, like you said, I love that, the highlight reel, everything looks perfect. We have these self-imposed pressures of what perfectionism looks like. And then, of course, we've let ourselves down to impossible standards that weren't achievable. So you have feelings of self-doubt.
0: Mm-hmm.
1: And often women don't want to talk about these feelings or moms because they've been invalidated in the past.
0: Okay.
1: Or we think, well, maybe this isn't as bad as it could be. I don't need to talk about this.
0: Mm-hmm.
1: And so they keep it inside.
0: Right. So talking about it is a good thing to do.
1: It's one of the biggest tips that I'll say in terms of dealing with mom burnout and stress is write things down.
0: Mm.
1: Take those thoughts that are coming up and rather than kind of perseverating on the thoughts, we can use them as feedback, as tools. So we can write down, how am I feeling, thinking, what came up for me during the day. When we write things down, it gives our brain a chance to look at something and actually express feelings and emotions that we're probably keeping in.
0: Right. Mm-hmm. I love that. That's such a great idea. Thank you so much for joining us today.
1: Thanks.
0: And where can people
1: me.
0: Go for more information? Because I know you have this very active, amazing blog that people could check out.
1: You can find us on social media at Focus Forward Health Group. And you can find us on Facebook under the same name and our website at focusforward.health.
0: Amazing. Well, thank you again for joining us today.
1: Thanks for having me.
0: We're helping you become more financially fit this week on Your Morning Ottawa. And today it's all about the kids. The Bank of Canada Museum aims to help kids learn about the importance of financial literacy from a very young age. And my guest this morning is Heather Montgomery. She is an education specialist with the Bank of Canada Museum. Good morning to you.
2: Good morning.
0: Okay, tell us about this little hidden gem because I still think a lot of people don't even know the Bank of Canada has a museum at its facility.
2: Yeah, so the museum is inside the Bank of Canada's head office. So we're right at the corner of Bank and Wellington. It's a really fun museum. Our tagline is surprisingly interesting for a museum about the economy.
0: I love that.
2: Cause it doesn't sound like it's going to be fun, but it is. There's lots of games inside. It's a short visit. It takes about 45 minutes to an hour to visit or, you know, an hour and a half if you get really into the games.
0: Perfect.
2: But it's free. It's always free. So a good thing to do with the kids on a weekend.
0: Okay. And it looks very interactive inside. Can you tell us what sorts of games people will find inside?
2: Yeah. So our goal is to talk about the role of the Bank of Canada, but also about the Canadian Canadian economy. So we have some games like you can try and balance supply and demand. You can look at your place in the national economy. You can fly a rocket ship to target inflation. 2% is where you're going. You can make your own banknote with your face on it. Yeah. So it's really fun. Lots of interactive games and then lots of really super cool objects and old money and things to see there too.
3: Very neat. And why is it important to teach our kids, especially at a young age, about financial literacy?
2: It's such an important skill to understand money and understand finances. And we know that if you start learning early and if you start talking to your kids about money, that it can really dictate their success in the future. So the most important thing is just to talk to your kids about money whenever you get the chance to.
3: Perfect. And there are some resources available online as well. Can you tell us what you brought in here this morning?
2: Yeah, we have lots of free resources on our website that you can use with your kids. They're also designed for teachers to use in classrooms.
3: Oh, smart.
2: But whoever wants to engage with it, it's all there. So we have one of our most popular resources here is our Play Money. So you can print this all online and cut out your own set of Play Money. You can see our new $10 vertical banknote and then all the other ones. You can learn about what colors, what shapes, what images are on our banknotes. We also have things about how do you choose a payment method when you're paying for groceries or whatever. We have our budgeting tips for kids and we have another one for teens. So what do you need to think about when you're making your own budget and how to save money? And also important things like, you know, the best things in life don't always cost money.
3: Right.
2: So thinking about the values behind money as well.
3: Oh, that's so smart because my kids have little piggy banks at home and, you know, they collect their little coins and they think that they could buy a house with those coins. And we're trying to teach them that it would take you a lot of piggy banks to be able to afford a house. So this is some great resources available for us. Tell us about some of the games that they could play as well.
2: Yeah.
3: This went out.
2: So this one is a needs and wants game. It's quite simple. You have two spots, needs and wants, and you have a bunch of cards. And but the important part about this activity is having a discussion with your kids about how something might be a need for one person and want for another. So everybody's life is different. Everybody's values are different. And that's a real big part of financial literacy. So having those conversations is the most important part. And when you talk about something like a t-shirt, well, you need to have a t-shirt.
3: Right.
2: But do you need to have the coolest t-shirt?
3: Right.
2: So do you need maybe? Exactly.
3: Right? Yeah.
2: Whereas like the sun is a little bit more, we all need sun.
3: Right.
2: A stuffed animal. I know my kids don't need any more stuffed animals.
3: No, mine neither. That's a want. Oh, that's so smart.
2: Fancy t-shirt. We're going to put that in the wants maybe.
3: Video
2: game.
3: Right. That's definitely a want.
2: Water, a little bit more essential.
3: Yeah.
2: Obviously we need our school books and some soap.
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33: Good morning. I'm Eric Fox. Today, sunny and a high of 19. Right now, it's 13 degrees. Your full forecast is coming up. First, your top stories. And we begin with some breaking news and an update again on a story we've been following today. Ottawa police say in an update this morning that a 2-year-old child has died in hospital following a water rescue on Friday evening. Emergency crews were called to the area of the Kitchezibi-Mekan Parkway and the Chief William Commanda Bridge shortly before 7 p.m. for a missing child. A search of the Ottawa River took place with the assistance of police and fire services from both Ottawa and Gatineau. After a nearly 40-minute search using boats, a drone, and an airplane, the child was located and brought to shore, then rushed to hospital in critical condition, where they later died. The investigation remains ongoing. Canada's chief public health officer says 3 more Canadians, including one from Ontario, may have had brief contact with a person infected with the hantavirus on a flight. Dr. Joss Reimer says none of them have symptoms and they've been told to isolate until the risk of infection has passed. They are in addition to the 6 Canadian passengers of the MV Hondius cruise ship that has reported an outbreak, including 8 cases of the rodent-borne virus, 3 of them fatal. An Ontario couple without symptoms returned to Canada before an outbreak was declared, and 4 Canadians are still aboard the ship, which is set to dock on Sunday. And in sports, some positive news for the Ottawa Charge as they were back in action in the Walter Cup semifinals on Friday night as the series shifted to Ottawa in the CTC. Game 3 against the Boston Fleet would be falling in Ottawa's favor.
34: Kava to Savolainen on the outside. Trying to go! They score! A mishandling of the puck! 28 seconds to go. The Charge tuck it home to take a 2-1 lead.
33: Ronja Savolainen with the game-winning goal late in the third period as the Charge came out victorious, beating Boston 2-1. The Charge now have the 2-1 series lead in this best of five series, with Game 4 scheduled for Sunday afternoon. If the Charge win Game 4, they will advance to the Walter Cup final for the second consecutive season. Puck drop for Game 4 at the CTC is set for 3 p.m. tomorrow. Sign up now for our morning and evening CTV News Ottawa newsletters. 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From the CTV Weather Center today, sunny and a high of 19. Tonight, cloudy with a chance of showers and a low of plus 5. Tomorrow, sunny with a high of 17. Then at night, cloudy periods and a low of plus 4. And for your Monday, a mix of sun and cloud with a chance of showers and a high of 13. Right now in Ottawa, it's mainly sunny and 16 degrees. That's the latest from the CTV Newsroom. I'm Eric Fox. 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
0: 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Got questions? We've got answers. We're here to help. Just give us a call at 521-TALK. That's 521-8255. Here now, Frank Napolitano from Mortgage Brokers Ottawa and Paul Rushforth from Paul Rushforth Real Estate.
10: Welcome to the show, everybody.
11: You know what they don't say in that? Here's Frank Napolitano from Mortgage Brokers Ottawa. Here's Paul Rushforth from Paul Rushforth Real Estate. What about, here's also Greg Tilley, your host from Paul Rushforth Real Estate.
10: That's going to change.
11: Yeah, I think we should.
22: I don't need the glory. This is about you guys. I'm just here to keep the train on the tracks.
10: There we go.
25: Oh, Greg, I mean, I get some of my clients that say, hey, like, what's Greg like?
10: And, oh. You say he's a jerk.
25: You
10: know, he's
25: autographs. Yeah. You want an autograph? I'll get one for you.
11: Well, he now goes, he goes to houses. He's, oh, I'm Greg Teal. I'm here to shoot your house. Oh, you're the radio star. You're
22: I hear you on the radio.
11: I hear you on the radio.
22: I'm getting that a little bit for sure. Yeah. So. All right, so we got a lot of news that came out this week. We have the job number, we do have the job numbers, but we'll get to that in a few minutes. But we have the numbers from April from the real estate board. So what happened in April, Paul?
25: And there's a relation between the two, by the way.
11: Absolutely.
22: Oh, definitely.
11: Absolutely. Listen, we saw January, February, March very, very flat. The numbers were not great. You know, at one point, our average sale price was down almost 5.5%. And we're starting to see a comeback. I mean, our company had an amazing April. We did 82 sales in April between firm and conditional, which is a crazy month. And the real estate board numbers weren't as good, but there were some good numbers in there though. So for example, in April, The number of sales was down 1.9%, but the average sale price was up almost 1%, which is great. In April, it was over $712,000. So at one point, we were down as low as 670 as an average sale price this year. Year to date now, our number of sales are a little bit down. They're down 4.4%, and our average sale price is down 0.4%. At one point, we were down 5.5%. So, you know, our average sale price now in Ottawa was $683,000. Keep in mind, last year we ended at 700,000. So we're down just a little bit with the average sale price, but it's creeping up, which is really, really good news. We're starting to make a rebound. It started to feel busy. You know, when we look at different segments.
22: It definitely started to feel busy.
11: Yeah, on the listing side, for sure, you were busy. But, you know, when we look at the, you know, single family homes, the number of sales are down 4.3% and the average sale price is down 0.6%. Townhomes is the only segment of the market where the number of sales are actually up. And they're up 2.4%, but the actual price is down 3.3%.
22: Oh, interesting.
11: And then the condo market, of course, we've talked about the condo market. It's just, it's tough.
22: it's sad.
11: It's tough. I mean, the number of sales are down 17% and the average price is only down 3.9%. So looking at these numbers, we're starting to make a rebound. It's starting to feel busier. And one thing I can tell you, if you're a buyer in this market, you have more choice, you have more time, you have more selection. You have an opportunity to breathe, to look at different properties. If you're a seller in this market, I've said it before, if you think you can try a price, you're making a massive mistake in this market. You have to hit the price perfectly. You have to list with the strongest representation. You have to have the right strategy and marketing in order to get your home sold. I've never seen a market like this, like I've mentioned, where those three things are so important. Listing with the right person, getting the price right, and having the right strategy and the marketing approach to it, you have to, and making sure that house
22: critical.
11: Making sure that house looks absolutely beautiful. Now, saying that, I've had a couple of people after I say that say, okay, so now I have to go upgrade my kitchen, my bathrooms. No. You can price your home according to what you have, but things still have to look good. They have to look tidy.
22: Yes.
11: They have to look decluttered. They have to look clean.
22: Spotless.
11: Yes. They have to smell good. Things like that. So April was, in my opinion, I know for my company, it was a huge rebound from what happened in Jan, Feb, and March. It feels like a late spring market that we're having right now because May is starting out quite strong as well for us, which I assume will be strong for the real estate board as well. So, I mean, on your front, Greg, I mean, you do all our pictures and videos and all that. Like, you were super busy in April?
22: Swamped.
11: Yeah.
22: Yeah.
11: Which is good news.
22: Oh, yeah, absolutely. And that's not still like last week and the week coming up. Jammed.
11: Yeah,
22: like, I'm almost fully booked for this week for shots coming up.
11: Like, which is great news, which means we're listing a lot of properties. And now it's just like, you know, working with our agents just to make sure that they're priced perfectly, making sure that, you know, they're positioned perfectly to get the top dollar for the sellers.
22: So what do you say when a seller comes to you and says, "Well, I want to leave some room to negotiate in the price?"
11: That market's gone. Like that's a different market. We're not in a, you know, if you hit the right price, you should be able to get your price, if not really close to it. The room of let's negotiate. Like, you know, I have one client that says, "Well, I'm willing to accept way down here, but I need all that room to negotiate." I'm like, but people are looking at homes in your price range right now and yours is inferior to theirs. Well, why don't they just make an offer? Why would they make an offer on yours when there's another house that's superior to yours?
22: Why would they even come and see it?
11: Well, yeah. Well, So I always tell people when we list a property, I said, two things are going to happen. When you overprice your home, you're either going to get a lot of showings in the first week, which is when you get your most showings, but most likely they're just seeing your house because there's others in the area that they want to see and they want to see how your show's compared to theirs. If you get no showings in a week, you have a price problem. Both scenarios, you have a price problem. So in this market, and I've talked to a lot of sellers over the last 2 weeks, you're zero appetite for overpricing a home. Yeah. Zero. You can never underprice a home, but you can always overprice a home. So make sure that you're priced spot on in this market like I've never seen before.
22: Okay. All right, Frank. So as promised, job numbers.
25: We lost over 100,000 jobs the first 4 months of this year. And the expectation was that the job losses would mostly come in the second half of this year. So it's a little scary to know that, you know, we've started already. Already we've started in the hole and who knows what's going to happen on the forecast moving forward. So, I think it makes sense with the house sales we're seeing and not only here in Ottawa, but across the country, everybody's experiencing the same thing. Now the unemployment rate has gone up to 6.9. It's well into double digits with the youth. And that's a sad story because, you know, a long time ago for Paul too, he thinks he's so young, but it was like 40 years ago when he was in school, 35 years ago when you, during high school.
22: He
25: you
22: is
25: know,
22: the youngest
25: summer.
22: Person in this room
25: he
22: right
25: is,
22: now.
25: He is, not by much, but.
11: I'm the smartest, of course.
25: Oh yeah, by far. But again, kids, right? They finish high school. They want to work for the summer and there's no jobs out there. And,
11: but you say you know, that though, Frank, everything's understaffed though. Like you go to a restaurant nowadays and the service is very average because they're understaffed and it's,
25: but they can only charge so much. So here's the problem we have right now. People will only pay so much for meals.
22: Right.
25: And if you overprice them, well, then nobody's going to go. But if you keep them where you make modestly, then you have to understaff because it's the only way you're going to make money as a business owner. So that's, I think, what business owners are facing today. You know, interest rates at 4% aren't that bad. But when everything costs so much, they're not so great anymore. So that's
22: it compounds into making that's it well, a little more well, painful
11: about,
22: for people.
11: How about the pumps nowadays? Like,
25: I don't know.
11: Gas isn't, yeah, you don't know because you're electric. That's right.
22: But trust me, I know.
11: Gas, I mean, I filled up the other day at 189. Like it's almost $2 a liter now.
25: So I don't know if you guys saw the story yesterday. There were, police got called to this gas station in Alberta somewhere where fistfights broke out because this dealer decided to lower the gas to $1.64 and everywhere else was $1.79 and they were lined up and apparently a couple of cars tried to cut in and created fistfights. So
11: I believe, but
25: there's
11: now security at grocery stores.
25: Like, yeah,
11: there's security at grocery stores because people are stealing food, they're stealing gas, they're stealing. It's a tough economy right now. It's a very very tough economy, and I don't see there's a silver lining coming anytime soon.
25: I don't either. So I'm part of a group that we spent all day Tuesday at Parliament Hill meeting with MPPs. And, you know, for the first couple of months, the key word was uncertainty. So it's not that it's not a key word. It's just fallen to number two. The number one word that's used now is affordability.
11: Affordability. Yeah.
25: Everybody, even at Parliament Hill, they're talking about affordability. And a couple of the MPs asked me, they said, okay, if you had to change one thing, I said, well, if I had to change one thing, I'd love for house prices to go back where they were pre-COVID, but that doesn't make any sense because then there's a whole bunch of people then that would have overpaid and we can't do that.
22: Yeah.
25: So I said, if there's one thing, I mean, I'd love interest rates to be at 2% across the board. That would be awesome, but that's probably not going to happen either. So what's the answer? I said, well, maybe we're paying too much tax.
11: Mm-hmm.
25: We are. Like utilities should never be taxed, in my opinion. They're a necessity. Necessity shouldn't be taxed. So utilities, food and gas shouldn't be taxed. And if you want to tax gas, number one, I'm ashamed that we tax gas because of all the oil we have in our country. Why are we one of the among the highest paying countries for gas when we have it? It's not like we're getting it somewhere else. We have
22: We're not bringing it in. It's
25: doesn't
22: here.
25: Make any sense. And, you know, but again, I mean, they nod, they say yes, these MPs, but at the end of the day, you know, one MP said to us, well, okay, so if we do this, so we've asked for, so here's the things that we went into Parliament Hill to ask for. Number one, 30-year amortizations across the board.
11: Which makes sense.
25: Shouldn't be just first-time home buyers. Yeah. Should be 30-year amortization across the board. Whether you're a second-time home buyer, it doesn't matter. With affordability, that's an easy fix. Number two would be the HST, GST clarity on new builds.
11: Clarity's right.
25: Let's get that clear how it's actually processed. Does it come off the purchase price? Because that's what Canadians want. So let's get that in place. The third one, and very important, specifically it's more important in some centers than others, like Toronto and Vancouver, but the amount of mortgage fraud for shelter that happened specifically during COVID and even just before COVID and after COVID is off the charts. But what that does is that drives up house prices because if you're able to commit fraud for shelter, then you're in a position where now you've got more less supply and more demand. Therefore, you're driving the values of houses up. So we saw a lot of that in GTA and GVA. So what we ask for is a digital tool where not the brokers, but the banks have access to this digital tool where they put in the customer's name, SIN number, date of birth, and what line 15,000 says on their tax return, on their notice of assessment. And it's just a simple yes or no within 5%. Because obviously people get raises. So if they do their tax return and their tax return line 15,000 is 100,000 and the customer says, no, they give us an NOA that says 200,000. Clearly it's fraudulent. And these documents are done so well that you can't tell the fraud.
22: It seems to be a simple way to police that, basically.
25: Most MPs were on board. One wasn't. She goes, nah, it's security, like it's privacy. I said, what privacy? All you're getting the banks to do is do date of birth, a name, and SIN number, and just they're going to actually give you the figure, and all you got to do is say whether it's within 5%. I don't think any privacy is broken by
22: that. I mean, FinTrack takes way more information than that does.
25: 100%. Like, yeah. So,
11: and that's not privacy problems.
22: No, right? No, absolutely not. It's required by the government to do FinTracks on all these
25: deals. But that's for money laundering, right? So, again, that's one of the concerns.
22: Different cause, I guess.
25: So, yeah. Along with fraud for shelter, money laundering is another issue, and both our industries are very deeply ingrained in making sure that we do whatever we can to avoid money laundering.
11: 100%.
22: Hey, folks, have a question? Head over to realestateandmortgageshow.com. You can submit it there or give us a call at 521-TALK, 521-8255. We'll be right back.

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15: 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Once again, here's Frank Napolitano from Mortgage Brokers Ottawa and Paul Rushforth from Paul Rushforth Real Estate.
16: But just before the break, we were obviously talking about all the numbers, the job numbers, the real estate numbers. Affordability is the new keyword. But there was something exciting that happened yesterday. Ottawa Food Bank Food Sort Challenge.
17: Yes, that's funny you bring that up. Yeah, we were lucky enough to volunteer our services to the food bank, where there's probably about, I don't know, 60 or 70 different companies that do this. And it's a goal. You have to raise at least $2,500. So you do the math on that. That's a lot of money raised. Most teams raised way more than that. And then we actually went in and sorted the food into boxes and did like a challenge for the Ottawa Food Bank. It's such a good cause and it was such a fun event. And Paul Rushforth, the real estate, was lucky enough to come away as the victor. But we were very competitive because we actually wanted to win. But in the end, everyone was like, oh, congratulations on winning. I was like, I think everybody won here, to be honest with you, especially the Ottawa Food Bank. So it was a great event. We're happy to do it. And I'm sure there was a couple $100,000 raised for the Ottawa Food Bank, which is what a beautiful.
18: Yeah, it must have been all week because I think the MIC went on, they went earlier this week. They went on Tuesday or Wednesday this week, Advanced Mortgage Investment Corp. So.
17: Oh yeah, for the same challenge?
18: Yeah, same challenge? Yeah, they spent the day volunteering at the food bank on, I think it's Tuesday.
17: Okay, this wasn't at the food bank. This was a sorting challenge at the, at the,
16: was it EY?
17: No, it was at the casino there, the Hard Rock Casino.
16: Oh, Hard Rock Casino, yeah.
17: Yeah, it was at the Hard Rock Casino. It was really, really cool. And we were all dressed up. We had headbands on and all that stuff.
16: And this is the second year you've taken the a group of us from Paul Ashworth Real Estate.
17: Yeah,
16: too,
17: we did it last year, and which was another great event. We did that one at, where was that one? Drawing a blank where that one was.
16: I think that one was at the EY Center because I don't think the Hard Rock was open last year, right?
17: Well, I'm drawing a blank where it was. But anyways, the Hard Rock, it was a really, really cool event and it was fun to, and there were some major companies in there. Yeah. You know, you had EQ Homes and you had all these builders and you had all these different accounting firms and lawyers firms and Royal Bank was there. I saw one Royal Bank was there. I think TD might have been there as well. So it was just good to see all these companies get their hands dirty and give back, which was amazing.
16: Well, and especially with the conversations about the economy and all that, that the food bank is stretched these days.
18: We live in a good city. We live in a good city where, you know, we don't have the major corporations like Toronto and Vancouver might have, but the giving in a city like Ottawa is pretty good, actually.
17: But you know what? A lot of our big corporations, like you look at the big builders of the world and the mortgage brokers and the bankers and the real estate companies and all that, I think a lot of them do a lot of work, a lot of philanthropy, which is amazing. Like, we give back here in Ottawa, which is great.
18: And not exactly have to get credit for it all the time. There's a lot of times I know that both our companies have done work, and we're not on social media promoting it. We just want to give back. Sometimes you just give back, and you don't have to get credit for it. It just feels good to give back.
16: So Paul wanted to promote it because our team won.
17: That's the only reason.
18: Paul doesn't have a competitive bone in his body.
17: I had my son Hunter there, Jason Craig for my team, Angie White, who's like, she's a beast when it comes to this kind of stuff. She wants to win.
16: It was a pretty competitive group.
17: We had a competitive group. We were yelling at each other, let's go! Where's the peanut butter? Where's the beans? it was awesome.
18: You were what, just managing the whole thing? Because I don't see you sweating or anything. So.
17: Oh, dude. I worked my tail off to win
18: that. Oh, I'm sure you did. Wait until your team calls in now and tells us the truth.
17: Oh, yeah. Worked my tail off.
18: No, great for the Auto Food Bank again. You're right. I mean, you know, there's big drives that happen around Christmas time, Thanksgiving, but they go through a little bit of a lull, and here's the lull. And if they can put a contest like that together, raise some money and help people out, for sure, because there's more people going to the food bank every day. People are going to the food bank. People
16: than
18: that actually
16: ever.
18: Have jobs.
17: Yeah.
18: Have to go
17: more
18: to the food
17: than
18: bank
17: ever right now
18: because they don't have enough money for food.
17: Yeah. So. Yeah. Well, there's a couple people. I just posted a couple pictures of the event and a couple people actually responded and is like, you know, thank you so much. I rely on this food for my family, so thank you so much. Petra just texted in that last year was at Lansdowne. I totally forgot.
16: Sorry, Ottawa Food Bank. I'll do better next year,
17: yes,
16: I promise.
17: Yes.
18: Hey, Monday I'm heading to Queen's Park on Monday, so it's two of them in less than a week. But we did the federal obviously on Tuesday. We're doing provincial on Monday. I've got a number of meetings, including two MPPs here in Ottawa that I'm meeting with. But our message on Monday is going to be again with the provincial government because obviously they're responsible for the PST on the new builds. Let's get clarity on that. Let's get that passed. Let's make sure that it's nice and clear how builders structure the contracts for first time home buyers or people that are buying new builds so that from a financing standpoint, we understand what we're able to do. The rebate after the fact is not a good solution. The rebate needs to be at the time that they're doing the contract. And let's get some clarity for people that may have purchased a home February 15th.
16: Yeah.
18: And because
16: they aren't taking possession,
18: but the shovels aren't even going in the ground until July or August. So why shouldn't they be grandfathered into this program? Because
17: and you know, what's happening right now, Frank, which is the problem, is this came out and we thought this was going to be incredible for new home builders. Everyone's going to be buying and this and that. People don't trust right now that this is actually going to come into effect. So
18: right.
17: They're holding off. There's a lot of people we know that were ready to pull the trigger, and they're like, you know what? We're just going to wait till this comes out. So this is actually now hurting new home builders. It
18: Agreed.
17: Really is.
18: I'd be
16: nervous.
18: We got emails during 2025 from people saying, hey, we're closing in 2026. We bought this because obviously they came out with the announcement that they were going to do this GST rebate back in March, April, May of last year. So people were buying in the summer expecting this rebate, and they're probably not getting possession of their houses till July and August. And the way it stands now, it doesn't feel like they're part of this deal anymore, even though it got introduced last year and they bought after it was introduced, but it hadn't passed yet. So therefore they expected to get it. So this is the clarity we need to see. So we need it on that front. The other thing we're really pushing hard for is again, you know, the one thing that came up at Parliament Hill was first time home buyers. Like a lot of these MPs are in their 40s, 50s, and they've got kids that are in their 20s, 25, and they're saying, I don't know how my kids are going to be able to buy a house. Well, I said one of the solutions is going to be we're going up Queens Park on a Monday. We're pushing for the land transfer tax rebate for first-time home buyers to be bumped from $4,000 to $8,000 because it was set at $4,000 back in 2016 when the average price of a home was less than half than what it is today.
16: Right. Yeah, so average prices have gone up massively.
17: Well,
16: yeah.
17: I keep in mind, that $4,000 rebate right now is...
18: It's on the first 368.
17: But that's great for, you know, Ottawa and...
18: Not even.
17: Edmonton. Well, yeah, but not even. But like, you look at Vancouver and Toronto, like, your land transfer tax, $4,000 off, whoopee. Like,
18: it's,
17: you know,
18: nothing.
17: Like, yeah, it's nothing.
18: It's nothing. So we need that to go up to eight or at 10,000, but we didn't want to get greedy, so we said eight. But, you know, and if they say something, because a lot of times politicians will say, where's that money coming from? And my answer is, well, wait a second. Like, 5 years ago, when the average home price of a home was much less, you weren't getting all this revenue. Now you're getting double the revenue because the houses have doubled, more than doubled, because what happens with land transfer tax, the lower amount is on the lower value of the home. As that value goes up, the percentage goes up as well. So they actually make more as the house is more expensive.
16: As prices
18: so
16: go
18: give
16: up.
18: Give some of that back. Yeah. Because right now you've been profiting big time on the land transfer tax.
17: Yep.
16: Have a question? Head over to realestateandmortgageshow.com or give us a call at 521-TALK, 521-8255. We'll be right back.

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23: Welcome back to the show, everybody. So, Frank, with these job numbers, and we must have some GDP numbers and stuff coming out
24: soon. They do. There are inflation numbers coming out. Mm. GDP numbers are coming out. And then, of course, Bank of Canada is about a month away now.
25: Probably stand pat.
24: June 10th. It feels that way right now, but who knows? I mean, anything can change. Feels like if anything, south of the border, we could see them drop it by a quarter point in June because they've got a new Fed chair going in the end of this month.
23: Jerome Powell's out.
24: And I can't remember the new guy's name. I'm sure I'll have it memorized in a month or so because he'll be in the news so much. But, once he starts, it sure sounds like he's already changing the metrics on how inflation's calculated. Even though it's been calculated the same way for 50 years, he thinks the metrics are wrong. So he's going to change them, which will allow him to lower prime rate based on those new metrics that he thinks are the right metrics.
23: And will that force Bank of Canada to follow suit?
24: I don't think so. I don't think Bank of Canada is going to follow necessarily what the U.S. does, but it certainly opens up their eyes. Now, Australia went up a quarter point this past week. There's been a couple.
1: What are their rates at? Do we know?
24: So they do like 30-year mortgages. Right, yeah. They're in the fives. So
1: yeah, I think my sister said that.
24: Again, it's not cheap because the prices of homes in Australia is not low. I mean, it's like a Toronto and Vancouver if you live in most of the centers in Australia.
23: Well, that's your sister was in the studio, she was saying the same.
1: She has a small little townhouse that she bought. I think she paid about $750 to $800 for it. That was probably 5-6 years ago. She said right now, especially with the summer games going there in 2032 or something, or maybe 30, she says the value, keep in mind, she lives in the Gold Coast. That's like being in the States and living in like Miami or Fort Lauderdale or one of those places. So she lives in the cat's meow of paradise, but she said her little townhome is now probably 1.2, maybe 1.3, little townhome.
23: Wow, really? Crazy.
1: Yeah. And wow. Keep in mind there, like even gas prices. They're $3 a liter for gas prices.
23: That's what it was when she was here a month ago.
1: Yeah. And also like vehicles, let's say a simple little Honda Civic that's, I don't know, 30, 40 grand is probably about 60, 70 there.
24: What are the wages like there though?
1: She said very similar to what we have here. Like the wages
24: and taxes. It's not about the wages. I think the wages are good in Canada, but you know, once you incorporate taxes, even a couple of the MPs made this comment, you know, one of them said, it doesn't make sense. I buy a car, I pay HST on it, and then when I sell it, somebody else pays HST on the same car that has already been.
1: Well,
24: I said, well, yeah, that's our point. Our point is that too much taxes. We need relief in other places, unless you guys are willing to reduce taxes across the board. So,
1: well, I've been in San Diego probably 3 times in the last 6 or 7 months, and I always love talking to Uber drivers, and I love talking to people, like especially the Uber drivers. And I get a lot of sense of what's going on, and people are leaving California in droves for taxes, also for affordability, but for taxes. And I'm like, so what is your top earner's tax rate? And I can't remember the number, but it was something like, oh, it's crazy high. It's like 40%. And I'm like, you know, in Canada, it's 54%, right? Like they're like, what? And I'm like, you're leaving in droves because your taxes are way less than us. And we live in Canada, which, I mean, let's be honest. Our climate is not the greatest here in Ottawa. Like our summers are stinking hot and our winters are freezing cold. Like San Diego, you have sun 24/7, 365.
23: Sunny and 22 every day.
1: and their taxes are way less than ours, but people are leaving because of how high their taxes are. And I'm telling them about Canada and I'm like, our taxes are way higher than you guys, what you guys are paying in tax. And then there's some states that have no state tax. Like, they're in a better position. We are taxed through the nose here.
24: We are. We are. That's the problem, right? The after-tax dollars, not a lot left to begin with. If you're, you know, we talked about again in Parliament Hill. I mean, these MPs kind of ask these questions. It's like you realize that to buy a house in Toronto, your income needs to be north of $200,000. Well, there's not a lot of jobs out there that, especially younger Canadians, are making $200,000, even a couple.
1: Yeah,
24: maybe 4 people together are making $200,000, but not 2 people in a lot of cases if they're just starting their careers. So what do they do?
23: How do you expect people to get in?
24: Yeah.
1: They're stuck renting, and we all know what the rental prices are like. Like, they're high. Once you get into that rental trap, it's hard to get into home ownership after that because you're not only paying, I don't know, like here in Ottawa, you might have a townhouse in suburbia is anywhere from low end of 25 and a high end of, you know, three grand, plus you have utilities on top of that. Plus you have gas and groceries and car payments and visa bills. It's really hard.
23: So how do you sock away a little bit of extra money to get that down payment?
24: That's the problem. You go back 10 years ago, and 10 years ago, the average townhome was less than $300,000.
23: Mm-hmm.
24: So therefore, your down payment was $15,000, which is easily put away. Rents on these properties would have been $1,200, $1,300, $1,400. Yep. So, you know, even if you're not making what you're making today, you still had some extra cash sitting around to be able to save your down payment, and a lot of first-time home buyers were able to save. But now, when you get to the average townhouse being $550,000, now you got to sock away $35,000, which is much more difficult. On top of that, you're paying $2,500, $2,600, $2,700 in rent. Not to mention, internet's through the roof,
1: TVs
24: are through the roof, like everything's through the roof.
1: Yeah.
24: So.
1: Sounds like we're being very pessimistic, but the truth is it's reality. Like, I don't care how much money you make. You can make, you know, 50 grand a year or 250 grand a year. I know people who are making a couple hundred grand a year and living paycheck to paycheck. They live a good life, but they're still living paycheck to paycheck. The reality is life is tough right now. The expenses are through the roof and the taxes are a killer. killer here in Canada.
23: Well, even just like looking at the expenses, like we were just talking about a second ago, if rents have doubled in the last 6 years from on a townhouse from $1,200 to $2,500,
1: yep.
23: Salaries have not doubled.
24: No, that's the problem.
1: So, but and rents went up so quick. I remember I was renting
23: so fast.
1: I was renting out one of my townhomes. This was probably 7 years ago, and I'd consistently get $1,500 a month for this townhome in suburbia, consistently. So I was getting ready to put it on the market, and a realtor friend of mine said, "What are you putting it on at?" And I said, I might squeeze it up to 16. He's like, "Have you kept an eye on what's going on in the rental prices in the last, let's say, 2 months?" And I'm like, "Well, no, I haven't really checked that much into the rental prices." He's like, "You could probably get about 18 for your unit. I was like, "Come on." I literally put it on at 1700 and it was like shooting fish in a barrel.
23: It was like an avalanche of applications.
1: It was a bidding war for this place. It was a bidding war. Yeah. That was like 7 years ago and that was like 1700. Well, mm-hmm. Now that same townhouse I'm renting for 2800. So like the rental prices have gone crazy, whereas our salaries have not gone crazy like that, which is crazy. And they just keep taking money out of our pockets for taxes, right? So
23: yeah, exactly what we were talking about before. Well, speaking of taxes and stuff, we actually had a pretty interesting listener question come in this week from the realestateandmortgageshow.com from Kyle. Kyle says, "Hello, my algorithm must know that I'm interested in real estate as I keep seeing reels regarding cash damming when you have a primary residence and at least one rental. Have you ever heard of the cash damming strategy? If yes, and if structured properly, would you suggest it to pay off primary residents faster?"
24: Well, again, I mean, it's a strategy that's out there.
1: Explain what it is,
24: Frank. Not a lot of people use it.
1: Yeah,
24: basically, what you do is you take your rental income, you use the rental income to pay your mortgage on your house, and then you take a home, as long as you have the equity in your home, you take out a home equity line of credit on your home, and you use it to pay the mortgage on the rental, which means it's tax deductible because the rental property is an investment property. So therefore you're borrowing from

0: allowing this, you can go back to them and say, here's what I've done. Here's my ledger of how I did everything. And according to the rules, I'm allowed to write off the interest. Otherwise, you're going to find CRA saying nope and move on.
1: The key is get yourself a good accountant, right? 100%. Like, 'cause it's legal, but 100%.
0: I wish there was a product out there though. I wish there was a bank or lender that had a product that gave that automatic re-advanceable. It's just, there's a lot of manual work in doing it.
2: Right.
0: So for a lot of people, they say all the manual work that I got to do in doing this,
2: not worth it.
0: It's not worth it. For a few hundred bucks or a couple of thousand bucks, it's not worth it. It's too much work to do it. So everybody needs to assess it on their own.
2: Yeah, it was an interesting question for sure.
0: Maneuver. I mean, there's lots of names for these products. And I think the concept is good, but actually putting it to practice is what's difficult.
2: The challenging.
1: We were talking earlier just about how crazy the taxes are here in Canada. So if there's any things like that, that is legal, but you know, that's where a good accountant comes in to make sure that you can do some of these things. That they are approved by CRA and they are legal, but they're done right.
2: Yeah, the structure is set up exactly properly, so you're not bitten. Bitten in the end, right?
0: It has to be because otherwise, I don't know. For anybody that's gone through arguments with CRA, very difficult to win once they get their, once they make a decision on something to try to get it overturned is a long process. It's not going to happen overnight.
2: Guilty until proven innocent.
0: Yeah, exactly.
1: Right? Almost every time.
2: Oh, no, definitely. Yeah. And I think everybody's had little bump-ins with CRA. And I know they're doing their job, and that's what they're supposed to be doing, is keeping an eye on the revenue for the country.
0: Yep.
2: Thank you.
1: Yeah.
2: You know, but it's tricky when you're up against that and powerful mountain.
0: The argument you hear from a lot of people is, wait a second, are they auditing what the government's doing? Because, you know, CRA should be going after the government for all the misspending and all the stuff that they're doing. But yet, you know, they're going after hardworking people. So there's a lot of
1: hardworking people who employ hardworking people.
0: They're employing and they're paying taxes. And yet you're going hard after them and leaving big corporations and or government alone for doing similar things. So I think that's what a lot of the everyday person complains about. And listen, look at Donald Trump is suing the IRS. How do you sue your own government like your president? He's suing
2: IRS. Suing himself, technically, suing right?
1: Himself, yeah.
2: Technically,
1: one thing I learned early in my career is that you have to have the best team behind you. And that includes an accountant, a lawyer, corporate lawyer. You have to be set up with the smartest minds. And it's worth its weight in gold because, like I said, any way you can find some sort of way to make more money is really what you want to do. So yeah, I learned that early.
0: You forgot divorce lawyer too. You should have a really good divorce lawyer.
1: And I did.
0: I got a text from someone saying Avalon in Ottawa is what San Diego is. So is that true? You live in Avalon?
1: Avalon. Yes. Well, I live out that way and I've lived in Avalon and it is a beautiful place. I'm not going to say it's San Diego, though. I can tell you that.
2: There's no beautiful view of the ocean from...
1: So it's funny.
0: It sinks a lot, no, there, but...
1: When Petra and I went to San Diego, we decided to go look at an open house. So we're in La Jolla, California, which is like the Rock Cliff of California. And so we see this house. It's a small little place in the Time Warp. Looks like it needs to be completely gutted and ripped down. But you walk in and all it is windows overlooking the up on the mountains, overlooking the La Jolla Beach, the most beautiful view you've ever seen. And I said to the guy, I said, the house is just terrible. Like it's in terrible shape. I said, what you asking for the house? He goes, $6 million. And I'm like, oh my God. I said, you know what you can get for $6 million in Ottawa? Like you can get a neighborhood.
2: Anything you want.
1: Anything you want.
0: Whatever you want. Yep.
2: Yeah. So that's fascinating. Like, so a place that's completely run down needs to be gutted, redone. $6 million.
1: Now you're in La Jolla, California.
2: Fair enough, overlooking
1: the beach and the beautiful water and stuff. And it's like a picturesque setting. But you know, there's places as you went up the cliffs in La Jolla. There's places that were $80, $160 million, like just insane. Something we definitely don't know about here in Ottawa.
2: We do not have places like that here in Ottawa. That's for sure. Have a question? Head over to realestateandmortgageshow.com and submit it there or give us a call at 521-TALK, 521-8255. We'll be right back.

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24: Welcome back to the show, everybody. So, Frank, it's been a little bit of a downer talking about all the numbers and jobs and all that kind
25: taxes
24: of stuff.
25: Taxes.
24: Taxes. It's the reality, though. Like you said, Paul, like this is the world we live in right now. So
25: We're not alone. We're not the only country. It's not like we're facing this and other countries are living well. U.S. people are struggling. You look at other countries. I mean, we complain about $1.80 for a liter. Like you said, Australia's $3.
26: The States is $4.50 a gallon.
25: But Europe is no difference. In Italy, it's $3, uh, three, €3 a liter. €3 a liter.
0: Yeah.
1: Your edging up into $5 a liter there.
4: But you know what? There's other places, like we talked about in the break, like you mentioned, you know, how affordable it is to live in Italy and to buy something in Italy. You know, my girlfriend's family is Slovakian and her dad lives over in Slovakia and like their property taxes are a couple hundred euros a year. Affordability. Fresh food, like the affordability over there is way better than in the States and in Canada, way better, you know? Mm. And a lot of these European countries and, besides London, England, but a lot of these places, it is more affordable. Quality of life is probably better. Weather is better in most of these places. So it's, we do have to do something here in Canada and the U.S. because affordability throughout, I mean, I'm down the States a lot traveling with my real estate program and, they're struggling just as bad as we are. I mean, you look at some of these cities and there's a lot of people in here from California, from Florida, from all over the place in the States. And like, they tell me their average sale price. And I'm like, you guys, like, what does a teacher make over there? $500,000? And they're like, no, same as you guys. I'm like, how do you afford to buy in some of these places? Affordability around the world, especially in North America, is tough, is very, very tough right now.
1: Yeah. Which I don't fully understand. It's not like we're short on land here.
4: No, I know.
1: Like it's, you know,
25: building
1: like,
25: a house, right? I mean, you talked about Dallas, Texas. You can get a 4,000 square foot home for $500,000.
4: Yeah.
25: Here, a 4,000 square foot home, minimum 1.2 to 1.4 million.
1: 100%.
25: And so what is it? The labor?
4: Yeah.
25: The goods? Like what costs more expensive?
4: I can tell you, it's going to come
25: out. Taxes are a big part of it.
4: It's going to come out in a little bit. And I don't want to sort of tip it off too much right now, but. You know, we've talked about builders getting shovels in the ground. We have to build quicker and all that stuff. I see something that's going on right now with Charles, with Clement Holmes, that is probably going to come out in the news very shortly. But he's having an absolute nightmare trying to build these properties. And he's got trades just ready to rock and roll, ready to start building feverishly. And he's in this standstill. He's been in this standstill for like 6 months waiting for this. Yet the government comes out and says, oh yeah, we're giving permits out like candy. Like it's just easy.
25: There's a disconnect all levels of government right now because we've got the federal government giving the provincial government who's giving the municipal government money to make building easier. But it sounds like it's at the municipal part that the struggle seems to be, at least according to the provincial and federal governments. They're saying it's not us. It's your municipal government that's actually holding back and overcharging for
1: development charges
25: and taking their time issuing permits. It's just wrong. And I never understood it because you see a big parcel of land that you're getting no revenue on. And all of a sudden there's going to be 500 homes. You look at the revenue that's coming from these homes. I don't know why you would take your time issuing those permits.
4: No, there's a lot of places in the States where the permits are easy. Like you'll see a shopping mall, a house, a gas station, or this. Not here in Ottawa. Not here in Canada. Like everything has to be just perfect. You have to build the exact same product everywhere. Like there's just building in the U.S. is way different than building in Canada. I mean, I'm just going to talk about Ottawa, but just building in Ottawa is a nightmare. And I know a lot of builders. I have a lot of small builder friends, medium builder friends, and large builder friends. And every single one of them says it is tough. To get permits, to get approvals, to get everything, to get shovels in the ground. And until we can do that, our prices are going to continue to skyrocket and we're not going to get ahead. So I think the all levels of government maybe need to get on the same page and chat with each other because this is a nightmare right now. I can tell you what's going on with Charles.
1: Well, and from the first segment, get us some clarity on what the heck's happening with this HST.
25: I hope that's some news next Saturday. Obviously, I'm at Queen's Park on Monday and hope we'll get some. And a couple of the MPPs I'm meeting with are from Ottawa. So I'm going to bring up the fact of the development charges that builders are having to endure.
4: Yeah. No, keep in mind, we can't get too greedy. I mean, it's only been a short time that they've announced this program, right? It's only been like a year.
1: Well, it was supposed to be active on April 1st. Anyway, that's a whole other thing. Really all right. Is, so. Frank, birthdays?
25: My niece's son, Marcus, so he's my great nephew, I guess, celebrates his second birthday. So happy birthday to Marcus. And, my sister-in-law, Carmela, celebrating her birthday. And very, very important. Happy Mother's Day to all the moms tomorrow. My beautiful mom, my favorite mother-in-law, my favorite wife. I only have one, but she's my favorite wife. She's a great mom. And my two beautiful daughters who are amazing moms as well. So Happy Mother's Day to all moms out there.
24: Definitely.
4: I think I mentioned last week, I think Ryan and Jake, I think I mentioned their birthdays last week, but Ryan Angister had his birthday yesterday from my team, and also Jake Prescott, who his birthday is actually today. So happy birthday there. And I'll echo what Frank said too. Happy Mother's Day to all the wonderful mothers out there. I'm very fortunate to have some lovely ladies in my life who are just wonderful mothers.
24: So. Amazing. Have a great week, everybody. Happy Mother's Day.
25: And support local business and charities, everyone.

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10: Good afternoon. I'm Eric Fox. Today, sunny and a high of 19. Right now, it's 16 degrees. Your full forecast is coming up. First, your top stories. Ottawa police say in an update this morning that a 2-year-old child has died in hospital following a water rescue on Friday evening. Emergency crews were called to the area of the Kitchezibi-Mekan Parkway and the Chief William Commanda Bridge shortly before 7 p.m. for a missing child. A search of the Ottawa River took place with the assistance of police and fire services from both Ottawa and Gatineau. After a nearly 40-minute search using boats, a drone, and an airplane, the child was located and brought to shore, then rushed to hospital in critical condition, where they later died. The investigation remains ongoing. Mary Simon says one of the proudest parts of her tenure as Governor General has been building relationships across Canada and advancing reconciliation through dialogue and connection. Simon, who has served since 2021 under both Queen Elizabeth II and King Charles III, said she viewed her role as helping bridge relationships between Indigenous peoples, Canadians, and the monarchy. She highlighted organizing meetings between King Charles and national Indigenous leaders ahead of the coronation as one of the more joyous moments of her time in office. Former Supreme Court Justice Louise Arbour will succeed Simon as Governor General on June 8th. And in sports, the Ottawa Charge were back in action in the Walter Cup semifinals on Friday night as the series shifted to the CTC here in Ottawa. Game 3 against the Boston Fleet falling in Ottawa's favor.
11: Kava to Savolainen on the outside. Frank the ball, they score! A mishandling of the puck. 28 seconds to go. The Charge tuck it home to take a 2-1 lead.
10: Ronja Savolainen with the game-winning goal late in the third period as the Charge came out victorious, beating Boston 2-1. The Charge now have the 2-1 series lead in this best-of-five series, with Game 4 scheduled for Sunday. If the Charge win Game 4 tomorrow, they will advance to the Walter Cup final for the second consecutive year. Puck drop is set for 3 p.m. from the CTC. It's a new way to join the conversation. Have your say with the CFRA Talkback button on the iHeartRadio app. From the CTV Weather Center, today sunny and a high of 19 degrees. Tonight cloudy with a chance of showers and a low of plus 5. Tomorrow sunny with a high of 17, then at night cloudy periods and a low of plus 4. And for your Monday, a mix of sun and cloud with a chance of showers and a high of 13. Right now it's mainly sunny and 17 degrees. That's the latest from the CTV Newsroom. I'm Eric Fox. 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
3: Hi there, and welcome to the best of the Vashi Capello Show. We've got a few hours of jam-packed programming for you ahead. On this first hour, we're going to kick things off with Flavio Volpe, the president of the Automotive Parts Manufacturers Association, a key figure in the auto sector. After some big news surfaced out of Japan this week, a Japanese outlet reporting that Honda, the Japanese automaking giant, was permanently going to put on ice plans to build a $15 billion electric vehicle plant in Alliston, Ontario. Now, last May, they had indicated that they were going to pause things for a few years because they were worried about softening EV demand. But now this report says it's permanently being put on ice. And of course, it couldn't come at a worse time for the auto sector. They are being battered by American tariffs. EV demand in the United States has fallen off a cliff because of policy changes under President Trump. And they're really trying to kind of mire their way through all of it. So it's another piece of potentially bad news. Flavio will tell us exactly what the state of the sector is and his reaction to that news. Then we're going to talk about a whole other sector, oil and gas. There's, of course, a big push right now, particularly from that sector, to be able to export more of it to other markets. President Trump has approved a pipeline that would take Canadian crude to Wyoming. It would boost exports of Canadian crude to the United States if it comes to fruition by 12%. The Republican governor of Wyoming is a huge champion of the project. Mark Gordon is his name, and he will join us on the program. Then we're going to talk to Dr. Sanjeev Sokalingam, who's the Senior Vice President of Education and Chief Medical Officer at the Center for Addiction and Mental Health. He testified very recently before a House of Commons committee on why there wasn't enough evidence, in his view, yet to support the idea of expanding access to medical assistance in dying to people who suffer from mental illness. So we're going to talk to him about that. And we'll wrap things up with Carmi Levy, all about social media bans, a federal AI strategy, and rest in peace, Ask Jeeves.
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26: Obviously, there's challenges with the
2: With the U.S. tariffs, unjustified tariffs in the auto sector, we continue to work with companies in the sector, helping them reposition, reinvest, supporting workers there. We'll continue to do what's necessary, including getting the right deal that's in Canada's interest.
4: You're worried about Honda?
5: So this is a direct result of the government making a big bet on electric vehicles that just hasn't played out, and instead they're actually doubling down. And the Canadian government would have you believe that the Canadian vehicle manufacturing industry will produce vehicles and export them to the world. There is virtually zero cars produced in Canada that are exported anywhere outside of Canada other than the United States.
3: That is the Conservative trade critic Adam Chambers, and before him, Prime Minister Mark Carney on the Hill this morning, on Parliament Hill, making their way into the respective caucus, getting asked by reporters about a report out of Asia that Honda has decided to indefinitely halt plans to build a $15 billion electric vehicle plant in Ontario. Back in May, they had put the decision on pause. The report is now that that's indefinitely so. Lots of people reached out to from the federal government, the Japanese embassy, and the company Honda in question. Nobody is denying it, but nobody is explicitly confirming it either. Flavio Volpe is the president of the Automotive Parts Manufacturers Association of Canada. He's with me live here in studio right now. Hi, Flavio.
6: Thanks for having me.
3: Nice to see you. Thanks for making the time for this. What's the first thing that went through your head when you heard this?
6: It felt inevitable. Honda was making this incremental investment, which was, by the way, the biggest investment in the company's history and the biggest industrial investment in Canada's history, to expand what they had here to serve the burgeoning U.S. demand in EVs. But, you know, Trump took the purchase incentives away. He took the production incentives away, and he took the EV tariffs away. And this is not a company that's a charity. It's got a return on investment. That investment's under a lot of tariff pressure. And so I don't know that a lot of us were surprised to see this report overnight, but I will say they make 400,000 cars a year in Alliston at the country's biggest industrial employment site. They'll continue to make them tomorrow. This is an incremental future that we were all really looking forward to. That sounds like it's been canceled, but Honda is still the best company for suppliers to sell to. And probably one of the best places to be a worker at, because they don't lay people off when it's tough.
3: So I remember the Japanese ambassador, in fact, making that exact point to me. I have a question more largely about an investment in a moment. But when it comes to the EV market in particular, can you qualify from your perspective, like, how much has the market changed since Trump? Like, how much have those changes had an impact on things?
6: Well, if you were an EV buyer in the U.S., you were looking at a federal purchase incentive of $7,500. You know, it made those things very attractive, right? We argued to get cars made in Canada into that under the Biden administration. And then they were essentially paying for the batteries that were going in the cars, the production benefits. And we were going to match them here in Canada. We matched them for Powerco. We matched them for Nexstar and Windsor. It made those cars very affordable. And together with an EV mandate that forced a mix of electrification, made real sense for Honda here. We were never going to get to 100% by 2035, but we were going to get to 35-40%. That curve is going to be a lot slower without those, without that help. And it, you know, in Canada, it's just under 10%. In the U.S., it might be on a worse path.
3: So what does that what are the implications of that for, you know, a lot of the focus that was put here on industrial development when it comes to electric vehicles? Like, you and I were listening to many of those press conferences for years. We're like, this is the future. Is that premise on pause, or is it done?
6: It's a really good question. I did a lot of those pitches. We did a lot of those negotiations. And what we said was, if you're going to make those cars, the battery's the most expensive piece, and we've got all of the stuff that goes in those batteries, it was our shot to have a Canadian, you know, we don't have a Canadian car maker. Toyota tips the scales. Honda tips the scales for Japan. Ford and General Motors do that for the U.S. Here we thought that the critical minerals would tip the scales. All of those were incremental investments. Or they were future product shifts from the factories that we're in. So I'll say that in backing off, it doesn't lead to less jobs here and investments here. They're just in a different product stream. And the problem is that product stream is getting hit by U.S. tariffs right now. So we lose that extra pillar of diversification. You know, maybe that's part of the reason. I know that when Canada signed a $5 billion deal to do a battery plant in Windsor for Stellantis with LG, the White House said, why there? Maybe that's part of the reason why they got it in. But we lose that extra layer of defense here.
0: More broadly speaking, when it comes to not just the tariff environment that exists right now, but a couple of months ago when I did that interview with the Japanese ambassador, sort of like I wasn't expecting anything, you know, revelatory. And instead, he generated news out of it because he was so specific when I asked about Japanese auto investment in Canada and what are the necessary factors that be in place. He's, you know, he had a list and then he said, but by far the most important thing is CUSMA. Like they are very focused on CUSMA remaining in place and Canada being a gateway to the United States. What is your sense of that and the importance to, I know you deal with all of these investors, right? Outside of the United States even.
6: Yeah.
0: How important is access to the U.S. market from the conversations you're having?
6: Look, those, let's just take the two Japanese companies. They make about 1 million cars a year. They're probably absorbing $4,000 per vehicle in tariffs they didn't have before. Yeah. But you know what? They're still making them and they're still employing people. But you can't do that forever. So when the Japanese ambassador says, you know, 4,000 times 1 million is 4 billion, we can do that in our long-term commitment to Canada. We'll stick with you a year or two. How reasonable is it to expect companies that aren't state-owned, like the Chinese, that aren't charities, to absorb that level? You know, we're all terribly anxious. There are other opportunities to pivot the industrial base. You know, we talked about the deal that we made with Hanwha Group. Should they win the submarines, we, the Canadian auto suppliers, will build their ground-based systems together. We're excited about that, but that doesn't replace this. That's like adding a plant here. And no supplier can survive on one customer. You got to have two or three or four. That might be some of the replacement for EVs. And we know the Canadian government's the checks, the Canadian Armed Forces build up, those checks won't bounce. And they come with MRO commitments for 20 or 30 years. But really, auto suppliers need auto companies and auto mandates. And Donald Trump has done a really good job of mucking it up for everybody.
0: One final question to you on that, because Politico is reporting that basically a deal on sectoral tariffs was all but done in October, save for the threats against the automakers that were going to leave Canada from Minister Joly, for example, or Doug Ford's ad. You've been living through all of this. What do you think of that?
6: Nonsense story. I mean, in fairness to the reporter that put it together, you know, it's kind of a murky space, but you know, I'm meeting with ministers, ambassadors, officials from four G7 countries and two G20 countries this week. And I've been on this beat forever. Never once heard that narrative. I will say the central premise is that Detroit ran to Washington and said, please stop negotiating an end to the steel and aluminum tariffs that are killing us. Like Ford Motor Company makes almost 1 million F-Series trucks a year. They're all aluminum. The idea that Ford would go to the White House and say, don't give us that relief because Melanie Joly hurt our feelings and threatened to take away the remissions help if we closed plants is absurd. To anybody in the auto sector, that story was a real head scratcher.
0: Okay, I'm going to leave it on that note. Flavio, a pleasure as always. Thanks for your insights.
6: Thank you very much.
0: Thank you. Flavio Volpe is the president of the Automotive Parts Manufacturers Association of Canada.
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32: When a child is in the hospital, visitors come to say hello. 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
0: We were just talking with the Daily Debrief panel all about whether or not energy ends up being oil and gas, mostly oil, ends up being a point of leverage in negotiations around CUSMA with the United States. Just last week, U.S. President Donald Trump issued a presidential permit for a pipeline that is very, very similar to what was once known as Keystone XL. In fact, it would take basically Canadian crude along the pipe that's already been built for Keystone on our side of the border, and then a new pipeline would be built through to Wyoming, from Montana rather, through to Wyoming on the southern part of the border, or south of the border. The governor of Wyoming is Mark Gordon. When I interviewed him, I started off by asking about why he said that the decision by President Trump should be applauded.
33: It's wonderful to have Canadian oil coming down to Guernsey. We've known how to build pipelines for a long time. It's good for employment here. We think it's particularly important because it demonstrates Wyoming's ability to really handle fossil fuels in the right way. And so it's a wonderful thing to be able to have that cross-border communication. Alberta and Wyoming have talked a lot about energy prospects that we can do together. This is just one of those.
34: Yeah, I saw that you've taken some meetings with various ministers from the Alberta government over the last number of months. Could you characterize for Canadians who are watching tonight your view of how important that integration is and where you see the future of it going?
33: I think we share a lot of common values. We both understand how important it is that we use energy correctly, that we continue to improve the technology, and that we in fact can power the nation of this continent, and being able to work together on these issues is something that we've done historically, and I think it just makes us both move forward much more aggressively. If you look at the benefits that can derive from the kind of relationship that we have and the ability to be able to share those energy resources. You understand that this country has really no problem being able to power our world.
34: How important is it, in your view, of sort of where you see Wyoming fitting into sort of the energy infrastructure and the industry more largely in the United States? How important is being able to receive, continue to receive Canadian crude? And I ask, of course, Governor, against the backdrop of, you know, a relationship that has changed, let's say, right, over the last number of months, and a lot of concern, really, among Canadians about how sure they can be of the United States as an export destination. What would you say to those concerns, and where does energy fit in there?
33: Well, first and foremost, I think it demonstrates that we still can get things done. That's critical. The second piece to that, and I know Canadians also have shared this concern. We have countries on the Pacific Rim that really are looking for access to gas, to oil, and the ability to be able to move those products offshore is going to be particularly critical. We've had a little bit of challenge in Wyoming being able to get through California, Oregon, and Washington. There, obviously, the ports in Vancouver are particularly valuable. But the ability to demonstrate, again, that we can do energy correctly, we can do it in a way, and we've been really a leader in Wyoming, and I think we share that commitment with Alberta, to try to figure out a way to do it in a way that captures carbon and finds ways to use carbon profitably. So I think what the pipeline demonstrates is that there's still the opportunity to get good things done. As I say, it's a Wyoming company that's going to run the pipeline here in Wyoming. Comes down to Guernsey, big terminal. We have access to lots of ports. So it's a good thing. And I would hope that Canada and the United States would continue to work to figure out ways that we can do a better job cooperating.
34: I've heard you speak on a number of occasions about, in your view, and I hope I'm correctly interpreting this, sort of the significance, the importance of energy security. When you think of energy security, do you think about it in a North American context versus solely an American context?
33: Well, I think about it really in both regards, but obviously North America is what we should all be most concerned about. I used to work for a company called Apache Oil, and Apache, we had holdings in Canada. I can remember having visitors coming down from Northwest Territory, First Nations, wanting to see how we were dealing with coal bed methane, for example. And I think being able to share those experiences and the solutions that we've come to only betters that ability to have the kind of energy security that this continent really needs.
34: What is your sense, I guess I could ask more plainly, of the support from the administration, from the White House for that vision? Does this permit, for example, exemplify their view? Like, how should we interpret it, do you think?
33: I would think it would be a positive indicator, the way I'd look at it. I know that there's been a little bit of a dust up, and I, you know, certainly not wanting to either contribute or detract from that. I think those are matters that are in Washington and Toronto. But to me, I think one of the key elements here is trying to figure out how, as states and provinces, we can do a better job working together. And hopefully that can convince the folks at the national capitals, you know, that there is a way forward here. And that we really do better as friends than we do as antagonists.
34: On the pipeline itself, Governor, what is your impression of how likely the construction of it is? And I ask again against the backdrop of something I know you've spoken about frequently, which is the end of Keystone, right? In the decision there from then President Biden to essentially stop that. I used to live and work in Alberta. I covered Keystone right from the start, the proposal. I remember all the roadblocks, particularly south of the border in your country, like by states and courts and all that kind of stuff. How much opposition do you expect this will face, and how successful do you think the pipeline will be in actually getting built?
33: I think the pipeline will have a pretty clear path. Wyoming, it's the pipeline being constructed in Wyoming is going down an existing corridor. We have landowners that are already pretty familiar with what that activity looks like. There may be, you know, some voices that are raised in opposition, but by and large, I think this is not out of the ordinary for the experience that folks in Wyoming had. I know the Keystone Pipeline came down through the, you know, a reservation had to cross the Missouri River, had to go through Nebraska. There was some concern about what might happen to the aquifers there and so on. We just have more experience, I think, both in constructing and maintaining those pipelines. We always worry about what a spill might look like, but we've built some pretty good protocols to make sure that we respond quickly and correctly and do the cleanup. So I don't see that there's going to be any problem. I think it really makes a lot of sense to come through Wyoming.
34: And just one final question for you, Governor. We've noticed through public opinion polling in this country, particularly through what's going on in the Middle East, there's almost like a bit of an attitudinal shift among large portions of the population around the issue of energy security and particularly being able to find export destinations for the stuff that we are able to send. I'm wondering if you would demarcate the same thing where you are.
33: Yeah, I think we're all much more knowledgeable about energy, and certainly at a time when we're seeing the incredible growth of demand, it becomes much more clear that we need to have secure energy sources, that we need to make sure that we don't rely on places that can be easily bottlenecked, like the Straits of Hormuz. And I think that's a doubly so if you look at our friends to the west, Japan, Korea, Taiwan, others, that this becomes an even bigger issue for them.
0: That is the Republican governor of Wyoming, Mark Gordon. Last week, U.S. President Donald Trump issued a presidential permit for a pipeline that would take Canadian crude through Montana over to Wyoming, much like the Keystone XL, much talked about, never built Keystone XL. So we'll keep our eye.
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21: My own view is that time moves forward, the circumstances change, the system's readiness changes, the perspective of different witnesses who've now seen more experiences with medical assistance and dying over time has changed. I think it's important when we're dealing with issues that are key parts of the debate around social progress in Canada, we recognize that perspectives and facts change as our understanding develops over time.
0: That's Federal Justice Minister Sean Fraser just this morning making his way into caucus, stopped by reporters to ask about a report out of the Globe and Mail that the government is considering scrapping indefinitely a plan to expand medical assistance in dying to people whose sole underlying condition is a mental illness. There's a joint parliamentary committee that is studying that very issue. They held their last meeting last night. The committee's work and forthcoming final report will essentially establish what the government does or inform ultimately the final decision that the federal government makes. The deadline to make that decision rather or when it's supposed to be expanded is March of 2027. In March of 2021, years ago, the then Trudeau government passed legislation to expand MAID eligibility to Canadians whose natural death at the time was not immediately foreseeable, what's known more colloquially as Track 2. They delayed that Track 3, including mental illness as an eligible condition, until 2023. That has since been delayed two more times, first to 2024 and now until 2027. To get some more insight on sort of what the committee is looking into, but also the issues at hand, we're joined live by Dr. Sanjeev Sakalingam, Senior Vice President, Education, and Chief Medical Officer at the Center for Addiction and Mental Health. Doctor, a pleasure to have you on our show. Thank you very much for making the time.
22: Thank you for having me.
0: So I know that you have appeared before this joint committee. I did want to start off, though, on that report from the Globe and Mail, essentially saying that the possibility that it is permanently delayed sort of doesn't actually get expanded to people. Access doesn't get expanded to people who suffer from mental illness. What your initial reaction to reading that report is?
22: Well, I think it's aligned with some of the reports and statements and witness testimony that had occurred with the Senate from the Center for Addiction and Mental Health. You know, our own statement also outlined some of the concerns with respect to implementing and expanding this for people living with mental illness. And we also called for a pause as well, given some of the concerns regarding lack of evidence and consensus.
0: So let's go through some of those concerns, if you don't mind, Doctor, in sort of your general view of whether this whether access should be expanded.
22: Yeah, I think, you know, it's clear from our statements in the past and our consensus and kind of speaking to people living with mental illness as well as providers that there are people who are suffering from significant and enduring distress related to mental illness that are quite severe. maybe not responded to some treatments, which would meet that criteria for grievousness, which is one of the criteria outlined in the legislation for medical assistance in dying. But for us, the concerns were revolved around two separate issues. One is the concept of irremediability, or the kind of responsiveness or refractoriness of an illness, specifically mental illness. And that concern stems from our evidence review and the literature out there that really suggests that we don't have very accurate measures or markers to predict the trajectory or response to certain treatments, and our definitions of treatment resistant or refractory or irremediability are quite variable. So that was our first concern. And then our second is around the challenge that people have talked about for people living with mental illness who also may present with suicidality, that differentiating suicidality from an intent to die by MAID is also another complicating factor.
0: So on the first one, do I interpret that correctly as, you know, basically, let's say you're diagnosed with terminal cancer. Within that diagnosis, you know that, you know, they're able to say you will not respond to treatments A, B, and C. Therefore, this is incurable. Therefore, you meet that test of irremediability. But with mental illness, there isn't a body of evidence to sort of be able to conclude the same with the same level of certainty. Is that an accurate way of saying it, kind of layman's terms?
22: Yeah, that is it. I mean, many times we in psychiatry and psychiatric assessments, we often rely on people's information and medical records, but kind of look backwards to gather that information in collaboration with the person in front of us. We don't have biological markers or tests to the point that we can accurately predict the course or trajectory or responsiveness to various treatments. There's a lot of research and signals that are underway, but we're far away from having that conclusive evidence compared to, say, like cancer or some neurological conditions for that matter. And so that's a differentiating factor.
0: Do you think there will be a time where that body of evidence does exist?
22: Well, we have lots of research being done internationally, even at our hospital, that are looking at, you know, youth who are diagnosed with certain conditions, looking at their trajectory, looking at those markers, identifying through these longstanding studies what those diagnoses look like 5, 10 years down the road, and what kinds of treatments do they respond to. So I think we are investing in research. We need more investment in research to do that. I don't think that's going to happen in the next few years, hence why we suggested a longer delay to allow the evidence to catch up.
0: So I wonder for people who suffer from mental illness who had been proponents of this, right, who do believe that there is a point where, you know, they, and I say this with as much sensitivity as possible, like where they don't feel like there is a cure and they feel like their level mm-hmm. of suffering is too much to absorb. You know, what is your recommendation to the government? Like, is it, I know it's to delay this, but in the interim, is it more access to mental health help? Is it more like, are there things that the government can do to offer support to people in that situation that do not include expanding access to MAID?
22: 100%. And that was also part of our statement to the Senate as well, which was we highlighted the pervasive and ongoing needs of Canadians in terms of accessible mental health care. You know, the high degree of people who still have their mental health needs unmet, the limited access to even evidence-based treatments right now. And I'll give you a very tangible example. You know, one of the common conditions that people may be seeking medical assistance in dying for with respect to a psychiatric condition is depression. And there are treatments that are coming out and that are available in some other jurisdictions around the world that, you know, across Canada are probably not uniformly accessible. Things like neurostimulation, new types of treatments, biological treatments, but also psychological treatments that we don't uniformly give freely or provide freely to Canadians. And so if we can invest in that, we might be able to treat people who previously were living as a result with illness that was considered refractory, but in fact might be a result of lack of access.
0: And how would you assess right now if it, you know, based on your experience, the ability of people who suffer to access help? Like, if I were to present a characterization of it to the government in let's say doing interviews, accountability interviews to say, what else are you going to do? Like, well, how would you?

0: Dr. Sanjeev Sakalingam is the Senior Vice President of Education and Chief Medical Officer at the Center for Addiction and Mental Health.
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13: Good afternoon. I'm Eric Fox. Today, sunny and a high of 19. Right now, it's 17 degrees. Your full forecast is coming up. First, your top stories. Ottawa police saying an update this morning that a 2-year-old child has died in hospital following a water rescue on Friday evening. Emergency crews were called to the area of the Kitchezibimekan Parkway and the Chief William Commanda Bridge shortly before 7 p.m. for a missing child. A search of the Ottawa River took place with the assistance of police and fire services from Ottawa and Gatineau. After nearly 40-minute search, using boats, a drone, and an airplane, the child was located and brought to shore, then rushed to hospital in critical condition where they later died. The investigation remains ongoing. Now that Canada has a new Governor General on the way, Mary Simon is reflecting on her nearly 5 years in the role. Canadian Press reporter Jason White has more.
14: The outgoing Governor General says she's proud of the chance she was given to pursue reconciliation one conversation at a time. Mary Simon became Canada's first Indigenous Governor General in July 2021. She says she saw herself as someone who could build bridges between people living in Canada and with the monarchy itself. As the coronation of King Charles approached, she helped organize meetings between the King and leaders of Canada's three national Indigenous organizations. Former Supreme Court Justice Louise Arbour is set to replace Simon June 8th. Jason White, The Canadian Press.
13: And Jennifer Phillip and her husband are crediting their dog with alerting them to a fire in the middle of the night. They were sleeping and say the growling dog got them up and gave them the time they needed to call 911 and get out. The fire broke out at their home on Stanmore Street in Greeley just after midnight Monday morning. Here's CTV's Katie Griffin.
9: from the time that it was just the shed to the whole, you know, roof on fire, it was just minutes.
15: Philip and her husband were sleeping when just after midnight Monday, their dog Shady started to growl and bark.
9: He woke us up when the shed was in flames. And so he had heard, I guess, like some, you know, crackling or whatever noise from the shed.
15: It quickly spread to their house.
9: We grabbed our fire extinguisher, but it was way too out of control at that point.
15: The fire was in an area of the city with no hydrant, so firefighters had to use tanker trucks to bring water to the scene. Ottawa Fire stressing the importance of smoke alarms and having an escape plan, adding you only have about 3 minutes to get out. The cause of the fire is under investigation. The couple expects to be out of the house at least 6 months. Katie Griffin, CTV News.
13: It's a new way to join the conversation. Have your say with the CFRA Talkback button on the iHeartRadio app. From the CTV Weather Center, today's sunny and a high of 19. Tonight, cloudy with a chance of showers and a low of plus 5. Tomorrow, sunny with a high of 17. Then at night, cloudy periods and a low of plus 4. And for your Monday, a mix of sun and cloud with a chance of showers and a high of 13. Right now, it's mainly sunny and 17 degrees. That's the latest from the CTV Newsroom. I'm Eric Fox. 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
24: 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Alongside Marnie is Brett Liscombe, former pro hockey star and a good career with the Ottawa 67s, turned top performing real estate force. Brett is known for his hard work, relentless dedication, and delivering practical solutions in every type of market. So let's break down Ottawa's spring market, Canadian pricing trends, neighborhood micro markets, and what experts are predicting for fall. Marnie, tell us what's really happening in Ottawa.
0: Well, I mean, as we've said many times on this show, Brett and I, like the market and all of our colleagues, the market is definitely shifting and changing. I'm not talking like back in the days. I mean, I've been in the business for already 45 years now, and normally it was pretty typical, you know, went on the same thing for 2 or 3 years. Ottawa was normally always a balanced market. You know, everybody would put signs up and put, you know, everyone would sell a home. Like the, life was really very interesting because Ottawa was known as Steady Eddie. And then, of course, we're faced with COVID, and that has shook the whole world, a real disruptor. But what we're looking at now, and then the difficult thing is explaining to sellers that, you know, in 2021, and basically it was the end of Q4 in 2020, then it was all of 2021, and then it was Q1 2022. That's when it was a crazy time. That's roughly about 18 months of absolute insanity in the real estate market. And that's where things got really crazy. You know, ARMPR went up in about 1 year. Prices went up 88% because everyone was moving to the outskirts. Everyone was trying to, you know, stay away, not touch people, not talk to people, that we couldn't breathe on them. Everyone thought we'd have to grow our own food. Everyone was working at home. Like if anyone remembers that, I mean, we had basically, you know, sanitary safe stations in homes. We were basically dressed in hazmat suits because real estate was considered an essential service. I mean, those were insane times. And that's when people would be working out of their kids' closet as their office. You know, like things were absolutely crazy. So now we're getting back to normal times, and everybody, sellers are having a bit of a mindset change, you know, because they're expecting their homes to go up 21 to 25% every year, which of course it did for those 18 months, but it's not, that's not reality. Ottawa normally goes up 2 to 3%. In the urban core, like Westboro, the Glebe, Old Ottawa South, things like that, they would go up more, maybe 6%, but you never saw double digits. So, you know, it's a mindset, but the people have to remember, the sellers, the prices have gone down slightly, but they still have all that equity built up in their home if they owned it before 2019. So they're still making an incredible amount of money. So what's happened in the month of April? Well, sales were down year over year by 2%. And you know what? That's a good thing. You know, it, when I say it's down, is because it's relatively normal. So we're looking at March sales were a little bit lower. We're seeing definitely out there, we're seeing multiple offers. We're seeing homes selling in hours at the Bennett Property Shop. The buyers are out there if the homes are presented properly and if they're priced definitely strategically right. And overpriced homes, and we're going to talk about it in a little on the show, get overlooked. What we're looking at right now, though, is still 59% of homes are not selling. I'm going to repeat that. If you have 10 homes on the market, 6 of them will not sell in this market. So who you work with really, really does matter. What we're looking at, listings are up year over year by 17%. There's over 4,500 active listings on the market. That's a substantial increase we're seeing. You're also going to be looking at the average sale in Ottawa is about $683,000. That's remained the same from last year. So prices have remained very, very consistent. What's really quite interesting when you break down Ottawa, what we're seeing is 40% of all the homes that are selling in Ottawa are priced between $500,000 to $750,000. So 40% of all the homes selling are $500,000 to $750,000. And that's where you're seeing very fast sales. That's where you're seeing multiple offers. That's where, you know, the majority of the sweet spot. What we're looking at is 26% of homes are selling between $300,000 to $500,000. Single family homes, no changes in price, average $862,000. Townhomes, prices are down 2%. Average sale price there is $523,000. And the biggest problem is condo apartments, where we're seeing nearly 5 months of inventory and 62% not selling. Brett and I, on the next segment, we're going to talk a little bit about some micro markets and a little bit about Toronto, Dean, because we're going to talk about what sellers need to know.
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24: We're back. Remember when selling a home used to be simpler? But in today's market, strategy is everything. Marnie, what has changed?
0: First of all, a lot has changed. And, you know, Brett and I have covered this before. And we're going to talk about, you know, the availability of information that's out there right now. So, you know, I'll just talk to you about when I was in real estate in the early days. I mean, people don't remember. There was no phones. We had little things called beepers. I don't even know if Brett knows what that is, okay?
8: I know what that is. Give me some credit here, Marnie.
0: I mean, we didn't have GPS. I used to have to run, you know, because our phones, if we finally had a phone, it weighed about 10,000 pounds. It was like the size of a brick, okay? So it was very hard to find directions. But the way that we were selling homes were open houses. Because, again, there was no internet. You couldn't find the houses. So buyers, oh, my gosh, if you had a listing and like 100 buyers would come in on a weekend, like that's how it went. And you would drop off, imagine in those days with no MLS system. The MLS system was phone books. We used to have phone books. Anybody even knows what a phone book is. So it was a big thick book, okay, that we would put post notes on and we would deliver it to the clients. So we didn't have the internet. We didn't find things. But whoa, how has that changed now, Brett? What are buyers doing? What are sellers doing? Let's talk about the experience now.
8: Well, the experience is different, I think, from top to bottom because, A, you have, as you mentioned, Marnie, you have a, you know, a free flow of information that's coming to buyers at any given time, and it's at their fingertips, right? So a lot of times, too, when you look at from the buyer's perspective, they're making a decision on the property instantaneously. And in a time right now where people's attention span is, let's be honest, not what it once was, people are making decisions in split seconds. So in the sense that whenever you're having a house and you're marketing the property, if it's not marketed properly, at the end of the day, once you lose them after the first 5-10 seconds, they're gone. It's difficult to get them back. And that may be a byproduct of the house being overpriced. That may be a byproduct of, you know, the photos not showing the best parts of the home. You need to have a really good idea of what's going through their minds. The other thing I think right now when you're looking at how it's changed from a buyer's perspective is that they have the ability to A, have a great idea of what the home is worth because they have all the sold data that's typically in front of them that they didn't have even a few years ago, Marnie. Whereas they would have to rely on conversation, you know, and then statistics to be able to showcase the value of the property. Now it's a lot more objective in its nature. So you need to be working with somebody if you're selling your house who's able to provide that objectiveness and to provide your, put your house in the right light. The other thing that you're dealing with right now is that when you're getting a house on the market, when you're getting a property ready, I know I've said it before, but good enough is not good enough. You need to make sure the house is taken care of because it's very easy for people to come in and draw that first conclusion that, you know what, if the baseboards are scuffed up or the front entranceway's got leaves all over, especially this time of year, they're like, well, I imagine I know what I'm going to see in the rest of the house. We've gone into properties with clients ourselves where we've gone in to see maybe a duplex or a triplex. We've seen the first unit. It hasn't showed well. They're like, I'm not looking at the rest of this. People don't want to waste their time anymore. So what they're doing is they're very purposeful in their approach and they're very purposeful in their time. The other thing that's different is just the complexity of the financing and making sure that they're approved. So when you have people who are interested or people who are qualified, you need to make sure you're in a situation where you're keeping their attention. And then you have obviously some of the global conflicts that are going on right now that are impacting buyers' emotions. Before, when you looked at, you know, during COVID, people were buying homes on emotion. They were going in, they were saying, you know what? I can't go out for dinner. I can't have my kids in hockey, but you know what I can do? I can change the fact that I don't like my kitchen. So they were going in and they were making changes based on emotion. Now, when they're going through, it's not on emotion for the most part. There's still some aspects of the real estate where people go in and they have to have that genuine connection with the property where they can see what the benefit of is it moving forward to them, you know, whether that be having a large dining room table so they can have big Christmas dinners, whether it's a big backyard so they can, you know, mom can prepare dinner while the kids are out playing. There's some of that stuff going on, but really what they're looking at, especially with inflation And with, you know, the potential for rising interest rates, they're looking at what it's going to cost them on a month-to-month basis. Because, Marnie, gone through it, you've had kids, you know, raise them. I have kids that I'm raising. Everybody is looking at the budget and what it's costing them on a month-to-month. Housing is not the only portion. Just because they can afford something, you know, by qualifying doesn't mean they're actually spending that money.
0: Yeah, and, you know, what we have to look at now, and that's a good point, of course, they're trying to lower the gas prices again. But the number one thing, and, you know, not that I've been on dating apps or anything like Tinder or something, I think that's the name of it, and you swipe left or right, I don't know which way is it that you like. What we've got to look at is the same way people are buying homes. They see them online. Are they appealing at the Bennett Property Shop? We stage the homes. We understand the buyer psychology. We study who would be the person or the family or the situation that's going to buy that home. And you've got to look at different neighborhoods will bring in different kinds of people. So if you're looking in the Westboro area, for example, you're usually looking at sometimes professionals. They don't have any children yet. There may be just two of them. Where if you're looking in the Orleans area, for example, maybe it's more families or Barhaven. And you know, we talk about the micro markets. The markets are very different. So, for example, Lower Town, Sandy Hill right now, 70% of homes are not selling in the Sandy Hill area. The Golden Triangle, 67% of homes are not selling. In Chapel Hill South, 74% of homes are not selling. In Rockland, what you're looking at, 70% of homes are not selling. Because everybody thinks homes are going to sell. Every seller thinks we have the best home. Everyone's going to love my home. And, you know, you may have a very nice home, but at the Bennett Property Shop, we go in and we check and see how many homes have sold in the last 6 months in your neighborhood or the last 3 months or the last 30 days. How many are active? What are they looking for? If you have a $1 million home, there's expectations. People expect a finished basement in a $1 million home. People expect today granite countertops. People expect when they're walking into your home that because their family's going to be moving into it, that it's clean, that it's been decluttered. I mean, you're competing like high risk zones right now. The new home industry, since they're brought in all these rebates, is very, very busy, and they're now taking more sales away from resale. You're in a high-risk zone if you're in Kanata, if you're in Barhaven, if you're in Rockland, because there's so many, and there's different areas, Kempville. So at the Bennett Property Shop, there's so many factors that we've got to be looking at to position your home to sell properly. I don't want to be, critical of agents or anything, but you've got to look at right now, 82% of agents, 82% of them sell four homes or less. Okay. 52% of that 82 sell zero homes. 66% of agents are part-time. 90% of agents quit the business in the first 5 years, within the first 5 years.
8: It's a crazy stat, Marnie.
0: It's a crazy stat. It's a tough business, okay?
8: But this is why I think, you know, right now we're in the heart of the NHL playoffs, and every year at the end when they award the Stanley Cup, they go on, they talk about that particular team, they talk about the attributes of them, and they say it's a copycat league. In the sense that they take a look at what has worked or what the numbers are and they try to replicate them. In real estate, it's very much the same thing in the sense that the stats that we're sharing with people right now, Marnie, people have access to these stats, right? And that's great. So if you looked at something like the stats, everybody could tell you how many homes aren't selling. Everybody can tell you what the sales prices are. But what you want to focus on is you want to be with somebody who can read between the lines, someone who's able to actually look at the data and be able to explain to you why it is the way it is, because that is how you get an advantage when you're buying real estate. That is how you set yourself apart when you're putting your house on the market. You need to be able to benefit sell what is going to actually be attractive. And a lot of people can go and say, well, 123 Main Street sold for $700,000. Therefore, your house at 456 Main Street should be at $700,000 as well. No, that's not the truth. That's the difference between the rank amateurs that are out there and the people who are actually selling real estate, the people who are helping families and helping investors move on to the next step. Those are the people you want to be working with. You don't want to be in a scenario where you're just basing all your information about numbers. Numbers are great, and don't get me wrong, they certainly serve a purpose. But if you're not able to analyze those numbers, if you're not able to put them in a practical situation, all you're going to be is just like everybody else. And when you have homes that are on the market, when you have homes that aren't selling, you need to stand out. You need to be different. You need to be bringing something to the table that everybody else isn't. And at the Bennett Property Shop, that's what we do. There's a reason we spend over $2 million a year in marketing. There's a reason we're taking an analytical look at every home and figuring out who the buyer is. Who is it that we need to be attracting? And how do we bring the attributes of that home to the forefront so people can go ahead and actually appreciate it and put themselves in those shoes? Marnie, you've been around a long time, and I know this hasn't changed, but do you think this is more important now than it's ever been?
0: I've never seen such a, and it's a tough market. When 60%, and Dean asked me, he said, Dean, have you ever seen that before? I've never seen when 60% of homes are not selling and up to 80% in some neighborhoods. So right now, you owe this to yourself. If you own a house, you owe this to your family. 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
24: Let's talk about landlords across Ontario. Calling in record numbers. Many are entering retirement and they want to unlock equity. So Marnie and Brett, what are they facing here?
8: Well, Dean, I think when you look at the rental market right now, there's all kinds of different investors. There's those people out there, as you mentioned, who are, you know, getting ready to retire or looking to liquidate some of their assets to be able to, you know, go ahead and enjoy the retirement, to buy the boat, to buy the cottage, to go on the trips, to do everything that they want to do, right? They've been in it for a long time. They've gained equity in their properties and they're happy to go ahead. And that's the natural progression of the property for them. There's other people who are in the market who have maybe got into the investor market in the last few years who've bought near the top of the market and are now in a situation where the properties are no longer viable from a financial standpoint. And it's not necessarily because the rents have fallen down that far, but it's because of the regulatory bodies on top of it. And it's some of all the soft costs that people don't take into consideration. At the Bennett Property Shop, we've said this before, we walk the walk, we talk the talk. We own investment real estate. We see the actual issues and we see the benefits of it in real time and how it applies to people. A lot of people sit there and say, oh, well, you should get involved in investment real estate. They don't even own a house. So how are they supposed to sit there and guide you through one of the biggest investments of your life when they've never actually been through it themselves? So there's a lot of people out there. You see it on YouTube and Instagram and Facebook. This is how you make money in real estate. Well, Marnie, I can sit here positively and say we have a good understanding firsthand of what to do and what not to do in investment real estate.
0: Yeah, I mean, you know, I've done a lot of seminars and a lot of things on investment real estate and all the rules and regulations. And, you know, everyone has different reasons of why they want investment real estate. And, you know, we're seeing right now, of course, we have more baby boomers per capita in Ottawa than any other city. We're getting calls, as you know, Brett, and guiding people through it. And, you know, unfortunately, some of the landlords, I'm going to say, haven't really known their own rights. And some of them, as you know, we've seen that their rents, they never increased them. You know, they got emotionally attached to the client. So they got way below market rents. You know, we're seeing some people renting at two bedrooms at $800 a month. Okay. We're seeing that, you know, people didn't do the increases. And as we know, there's no rent control if the house or the rental property was after 2018. They're unsophisticated, I guess the word would be, when they're landlords. And what we're got to be looking at, we've got to make sure, of course, that we respect that, you know, the Landlord-Tenant Act and that we respect the tenants and the landlords. But what you've got to start looking at is you've got to look at when did you buy this property and what was the purpose? Now, it's not a people because I'm seeing a transition. I'm seeing younger people now buying investment real estate and older people like myself. They are now changing their lifestyle because they're maybe tired now. They're tired of having, you know, tenants. They're tired of the maintenance. They're tired of the complexity of dealing with tenants because it is a lot different than it used to be. And so now they're just saying, okay, I want to retire. A lot of my equity is in my investment property in addition to my primary, and I want to sell it. Well, what we have to look at first is we sit there and we say, okay, show us your leases. Are people on month to month or are they on a lease? Because the rights of a tenant on a month to month compared to a lease are completely different. There's different ways of managing that. If someone's on a lease that they are there till the end of August, they're there till the end of August. You can't get rid of them, okay? Now, you could meet them and have a good conversation with them, and maybe you come to some terms. They call it cash for keys. And a lot of people say, well, what does that mean, cash for keys? Well, there's no formula, okay? There's no number. What you have to do is you say to the tenant, okay, I am in the process of wanting to sell my property now. I understand you have a lease. I appreciate that, but it's a very good time for tenants, if they are being asked to leave, to go looking for homes for renting, because rents are slowly going down. The vacancy rate in Ottawa now is nearly 4%. It was nearly less than 1% a year and a half ago. So now what you do is you say, okay, maybe I will pay you 2 months rent free. Or maybe I'll pay for your moving costs, or maybe I'll do this or that. Like, you have to negotiate different terms, but you need them to sign, if they agree, to an N11, if they're going to agree to move out before their lease. So you also know that if you are going to have, and someone's buying in and it's family or friends, not friends, just an immediate family moving in, you can give them proper notice and they have to give you vacant possession. On the point of a realtor, it is much easier to sell the property with no tenant, because the problem is a lot of times that the rent you're acquiring at the time, and maybe you haven't done increases, I don't know, your price has gone up since you bought it, because let's say you bought it in 2010, you bought it 16 years ago. Well, you're not going to be selling it for the price you bought it in 2010. So you've got to work with us, Brett, right? And do the numbers.
8: The numbers, like I said, when you're selling an investment property, especially if it's a multifamily, the prospective buyers they're valuing it like you would a business, right? They want to see how much money it brings in. They want to see what the costs are on a monthly basis. They're looking at all of those numbers. So when you're in a situation, which unfortunately some people are, who have had, you know, a very fond relationship with the tenants and have felt bad for them maybe because they've come on hard times and they've been very, you know, they've worked with them to keep their rent low so they can continue to afford their lives. It does put you at a little bit of a disadvantage when the time comes to sell your house, because if market rent for your property is $4,000, let's say, between a couple of units, and you're only getting $2,000, well, I've got news. There's two different issues there. One being the tenants are like, well, I can't find any place for anything close to what I'm paying, so they're not going to be gung-ho about moving. At the same token, the prospective buyers are looking at it saying, well, the numbers don't make any sense. So the number you think the house is worth is not what it's worth as far as what the calculations provide. So you need to be careful about how you're going to go ahead and dispose of a property. And this is why when we talk to our investors that are purchasing properties, we look at not only the entrance strategy and how they get the money for, whether they're going to refinance a current property, or whether they're going to borrow from their home, you know, take some of the equity out. We want to talk about what their goals are for the property, what they hope to get from it, but more importantly, what are several different exit strategies to make sure that they're safe and secure in their investment. And that only comes by being through it. That only comes with seeing the bad situations and understanding how the right ones play out. So you need to be working with people in these scenarios that have a firm understanding about, you know, making sure that your investment is safe, But knowing that, okay, if step one doesn't work to get your money out of it, if that time comes, okay, how do we jump to step two? And if we can't get to step two, how do we get to step three? These are all different scenarios, and this really only comes, like I said, Marnie, from seeing some of the horror stories out there. And there are. Let's make no bones about it. There are certainly some. There's also some really great stories out there, how people have paid for their kids' university, how they've subsidized early retirement, how they've put themselves in a situation to go on trips and to have that flexibility as far as their financials are concerned. So you just need to make sure you're working with the right people, Marnie.
0: You know, just like you said, I mean, we walk the walk and we talk the talk because we've owned investments. Just because you as a landlord wants to sell the property, the lease doesn't end because the property is sold. And that's what people aren't realizing. You can't offer vacant possession if there is a lease. You have to abide by the rules and regulations of the Landlord-Tenant Act.
8: Just to clarify, sorry, I didn't mean to interrupt you there, but just to clarify, when you say month to month, that means if I have a 1-year lease, okay, from May of 2025 to May of 2026, at this point in time, the lease is now considered month to month in the sense that the term, the original agreed upon term has concluded. Now, if the tenants would like to leave, they need to give you at least 2 rental periods notice before they go. Now, if a buyer wants to buy that property, they have to make a declaration in the agreement of purchase and sale that they or their exact family members are going to be moving into it. And they give you the exact instructions and direction to then provide the tenants with the notice on behalf of the new buyer. So that's what that month to month means. And that's why it's relevant in this situation.
0: Yeah. Like you got to give the 60 days notice, as you say, Brett. You may have to, you got to pay 1 month rent compensation. So

0: and humorous real estate stories from the field. I'll tell you, you won't want to miss this.
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12: All right, on the home stretch of the show, Marnie, after selling over 22,000 homes, you must have some pretty incredible stories to tell.
13: Dean, we were talking about it the other day, and, you know, I think all of us have stories, and you know, I started thinking about some, and, you know, like one of them that came to mind, and this is a typical, and you just usually have a normal situation, and I was actually selling, they were called rental conversions, down near Costello, off Green Bank area, that we were looking in there. And so what happened is the builder came in and renovated them all, and, you know, because they were dilapidated at the time and making all new and improved. And I'm there doing a walkthrough, so which

0: as we do all the time in, you know, real estate. We bring our buyers in and they do walkthroughs. So these are townhomes and the finished basements and everything. And I'm just upstairs on the main floor talking to the, to the husband. And then the wife goes down to the basement level and we're just talking. And all of a sudden she's screaming at the top of her lungs and screaming up the stairs yelling, snake, snake, snake, snake. And I'm like, what is going on? And, you know, sometimes people overreact a little times. And, you know, I'm thinking, what in the world is going on here? So I go down the stairs to go look. Not that I'm necessarily this brave person or anything. I go down. Oh, my God. There's this massive, I'm talking massive snake. I am talking 3 to 4 feet long. I can't even believe it. Okay. And I'm like, what? And of course I go screaming up snake, snake, snake as well. Okay. And we just happened because they're still doing construction on the site. And we had a real tough cookie that was the head of construction. And I go running to him and I go, oh my God, there's a snake in the basement. And he's thinking I'm cuckoo, of course. And I don't know why he carries a machete with him. I have no idea. So he goes running down. And oh my God, he had to kill the snake. I was glad I wasn't there and everything was fine, but I mean, he carried it out. It was a diamondback snake, whoa, which is a poisonous snake. I don't know much about them, but I guess what happened is someone had lived there and I guess the snake was inside the walls or something. I don't know.
1: It's wild.
0: Something and grew. I'm assuming it wasn't that big when they left. So, yeah, that was one of my stories, Brett.
1: Oh, my goodness.
0: I know you've had some particular ones.
1: Yeah,
0: too.
1: We've experienced a few, and I'll share this one. So this was a few years ago, and it was a Sunday afternoon, a nice afternoon. Anyways, it was in the fall, and I go to the backyard. Usually with the client, we go and we take a little walk around the outside of the property just so I can get an idea if there's any added value in the backyard. So they had a big deck off of what looked to be the living room. In this kind of raised bungalow. So anyways, on the deck, there was some trees that overhang. So I thought maybe, I look on the deck and there's these piles of what looked to be brown. And I think maybe it's their leaves, right? You know, like you have some of those, I don't know how do you describe it, but some of like the seeds that come off the trees. And when it rains, they bunch together and they kind of look like, I don't know, something very unique. So anyways, we go into the house and oftentimes as we're going through the property, sometimes the seller will say, okay, well, you know, just go take a look into those bedrooms or go take a look in the kitchen. And in this situation, he's like, yeah, just go down, take a little look around. Well, I go in, I go take a look at the kitchen, I go to the bathroom, I go to the first bedroom. Everything looks relatively normal. I go to open the second bedroom door, and as I go to open the door, I kind of hear, hold on, from the cellar. I open the door. There's a 300-pound pig in this room, and I can't believe it. So I close the door. Of course, I'm fairly startled in all of this, and then it hits me. What I saw on the deck earlier on was not an amalgamation of leaves. This was all the pig's doings, let's say, as they let him out in the evening. So I look to the seller. I go, you can't really imagine that, you know, we're going to be able to sell this property with a 300-pound pig. And he's like, what? It's just like a pet like anything else. I'm like, yeah, but you're in the middle of the city. Like, you can't have a 300-pound pig. Anyways, it caught me off guard, to say the least. And, yeah, we didn't take that listing.
0: No. I'm telling you, but when we talk about pets, so I'm in Westboro, Dean, and you know how much I love dogs, right? And the thing is, I'm with some buyers that are old clients of mine because I'm not normally doing this, as Brett knows. And I'm in Westboro and we're gonna find this beautiful house they like. It's a semi-detached that they've been waiting for and, you know, la, la, la, la, la. And, you know, what we've got to be careful of, everybody has animals, not necessarily a 300-pound pig, but they do have animals. And I'm like, okay, we're looking at it, but there was no notification about any animals or anything, nothing. So I'm there all excited and we're all excited about this house and I'm opening up the lockbox. We open up and all of a sudden this dog goes flying out the door and I'm like, oh my gosh, I'm so startled. A really cute dog, little white dog. And I'm like, what is going on? Now the dog is loose on the street in Westboro. I'm in a total panic because of course I don't want anything to happen to this dog and to the people. There was no notification. The buyers, they're trying to get the dog in. I don't have any leashes. I don't have dog biscuits. I have absolutely nothing with me, which now I'm saying we should have. I go knock on a neighbor's door and see they have a dog, ask them if I can have a leash, can I have some dog biscuits, and we spent 30 minutes chasing this cute little dog, got him in the house, we walked through the home, I had him on a leash, they bought the home, they loved it.
1: Needless to say, you were late for the next set of showings probably because of all of this.
0: But all I'm suggesting is, and I have some other stories about parrots and all kinds of exotic animals, you've got to make sure you're working with people that understand, you've got to have instructions, you've got to be so careful with your animals. Cleanliness, having things like your exotic animals, and we'll talk about some other stories, you've got to be careful you don't do that.
1: I'll leave you with this one last story. So I went to show a tenanted property. This would have been last fall. So this is near the end of the school year. So the investor client of mine, we're going around, we go into this house, and there's 5 bedrooms. We go through the bedrooms, looking through the kitchen. It's a tenanted student rental, so it's a little bit messy, but we understand now. That's why we're not really concerned about it. So we go into bedroom 1, no problem, bedroom 2, so on and so forth. We seem to go through all the bedrooms, think nothing of it. We go out, we're in the living room having a little bit of a chat. All of a sudden, I hear footsteps. What could that be? Out comes a guy. We went into his room. We didn't even see him. He was under the covers. He'd had a late night the night before. He walks out in the smallest towel you've ever seen, right into the living room. He's shocked that we're there. My clients are shocked that he's there. They run out of the house. Needless to say, they didn't buy that property. And moral of the story, everybody, is be in communication with your tenants.
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17: From the National Newsroom of the Canadian Press, I'm Lisa Laporte. The World Health Organization gave an update today on the hantavirus outbreak aboard a Dutch cruise ship that's killed three people. The ship is en route to Spain's Canary Islands, and World Health Organization Director Tedros Adhanom Ghebreyesus issued a direct message to area residents saying public health risk is low. Here's U.S. Centers for Disease Control's Dr. Maria Van Kerkhove.
18: Right now, there's nobody on board that has any symptoms, including passengers and crew. That's great news.
17: 10 Canadians are now connected to the hantavirus outbreak. Federal officials report three more people, two from Alberta and one from Ontario, may have had contact on a flight with someone who was infected. Canada's chief public health officer says the overall risk to the general population in connection with this outbreak of the hantavirus is low. Canada is doubling down on its work to reunite Ukrainian children stolen by Russia. Foreign Affairs Minister Anita Anand is co-chairing a Monday coalition meeting in Brussels, where she says countries will discuss how new funding can help to alleviate problems in identifying and contacting children who were kidnapped. Governor General Mary Simon saw herself as someone who could build bridges between people living in Canada and with the monarchy itself. In her almost 5 years in the role, Simon says she's proud of the chance she was given to forge relationships with people across Canada. She's got just 1 month left in her term, having served as the vice regal for both Queen Elizabeth and King Charles since July 2021. One person is dead and a dozen others injured after a plane hit a person at Denver International Airport.
19: Seconds after aborting its takeoff roll and slamming on the brakes, the crew of Frontier Flight 4345 called the control tower.
20: There was an individual walking across the runway.
19: The audio from ATC.com.
20: We've got smoke in the aircraft. We're going to evacuate on the runway.
19: Emergency slides were deployed and passenger Andrew Garcia captured video of the scene.
21: Everybody get away from the aircraft.
19: Jim Ryan, ABC News.
17: And an East Vancouver community is rallying around a feline folk hero. Nigel the cat was accused of being a nuisance by a neighbor who says he was coming to their home and begging for food. Others in the community are firmly Team Nigel, and a growing shrine of artwork in support of the free-roaming cat has cemented the cat's status as a local celebrity, according to neighbor Christopher Duchak.
22: That culture around here is both online and like on that post, like all the artwork that people are putting out, he's basically like the neighborhood superhero.
17: Nigel now has his own Instagram fan page and is a top-rated attraction on Google Maps. This is the Canadian Press. In sports, the Carolina Hurricanes seek to continue their unbeaten run in this year's NHL playoffs by completing a second-round sweep of the Philadelphia Flyers tonight. The Hurricanes have won seven straight to start the postseason. Elsewhere, Minnesota hosts Colorado. The Avs lead that series 2-0. The Toronto Blue Jays are at home to the Los Angeles Angels this afternoon in the second game of their three-game series in Major League Baseball. Toronto took the opener 2-0. The NFL and referees agree on a new 7-year collective bargaining agreement that avoids a potential work stoppage and use of replacement officials. The deal runs through the 2032 season. The league started the onboarding process for replacement officials last month because negotiations weren't progressing. And Canada's Felix Auger-Aliassime fell in straight sets today in the second round of the Italian Open. From the Canadian Press, I'm Lisa Laporte.
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35: Here we go.
39: I watched this a little bit reluctantly. Have you noticed that Nicole Kidman is in a lot of TV shows these days? I mean, a lot. And I found that she can be a little hard to watch. She's a bit, I don't want to be unkind here, stretched, if you know what I mean. No, I don't mean in her acting abilities. I mean, facially, she's a bit stretched. There seems to be a lot of stuff going on there, a lot of fillers, and she just doesn't quite look herself. But I thought in this one, her face looked a little more relaxed. Anyway, I like her, and we were bored, so we thought, let's check out this new show called Scarpetta.
40: I, Dr. Kay Scarpetta, do solemnly swear I will faithfully and impartially discharge all of the duties incumbent upon me as chief medical examiner to the best of my ability. Second time's a charm.
41: Good luck, Dr. Scarpetta.
40: I came back to this job because I didn't like the way I left things last time around.
42: I'm Dr. Scarpetta. The fifth victim in 2.5 months.
43: Second chance is pretty hard to resist, right?
40: Is it a second chance, or am I just looking to mess myself up again?
39: Strong cast. Did you recognize any of the voices? Of course you recognize Nicole Kidman's voice, right? That's an obvious one. Bobby Cannavale is in this, too. I really like him. I have a lot of time for him. Jamie Lee Curtis is in this. And Jacob Lumette Cannavale is in this as well, the son of Bobby Cannavale. And that'll make a lot more sense to you in a second when I explain what is going on in this TV show. I gotta say, it's actually pretty good. My wife and I have this theory that if it's based on a novel, it's usually a little bit better. This is a series of books. And apparently over the years, a number of different actors have signed up to play this role. But in the end, it didn't get done. And so finally, it got made with Nicole Kidman in charge. She is a medical examiner, sort of. And so she plays the, titular character, the titular character. For some reason, the only time that word ever gets used is in movie and TV show reviews. But she plays the main character. She is this chief coroner, whatever it is she does, forensic pathologist. And she uses forensic technology to solve crimes because, as we discussed a couple of weeks ago, when the show is about the forensic pathologist, the doctor is the only one who knows how to be a detective. Unless it's a show about beat cops, in which case the beat cops are the ones who solve the crimes, and the detectives and the forensic pathologists, they're all secondary and mostly a bunch of morons who don't know what they're doing. Unless the TV show is about the detectives, that you get my point. So, yeah, it could be a bit of a stretch that she's out there solving crimes with her partner, the Bobby Cannavale character. What's interesting about this, and it works really well for only one reason. I don't like shows normally that flash back in time, back and forth, back and forth. But she's trying to solve a new crime that may be connected to an old crime. Of course, it's one of her first cases that she made her reputation with. So we keep flashing back in time to the old case to see how it connects with the new case. What is really amazing about this is the casting. The young Nicole Kidman is so spot on. You start to doubt yourself about what she looked like in her older movies. You start to think, well, that's not how she looked in that Tom Cruise movie that she was in, or the one about the boat with the guy on board who was trying to kill them. Remember that movie? But yeah, it's incredible casting. And casting the main character's son as a younger version of himself works really well, too. Right across the board, though, the casting between the current timeline and the old timeline is really very good. So I'm going to give this one a pretty strong recommend and not go beyond that, because I will say one criticism is the plot line gets a little convoluted at times, and I'm scratching my head trying to figure out what's going on. So that's a bit of a downside. And the other downside, sad to say, is Jamie Lee Curtis. To me, she's awful in this. She plays the sister of the titular. See what I did there, Bunda? The titular character. She plays the sister. And she's just yelling all the time and obnoxious. And I like the younger version of her more than I like the current version of her. I thought she was a bit off-putting. But otherwise, I like the premise. I think there's enough action and character development to kind of keep it interesting. And like I said, you will keep shaking your head going, is that, how did they do that? Is that AI Nicole Kidman? No, it's actually a live actor, and she really looks and act. It's not just that she looks the part. Actually, before I wrap it up, I should be fair to her. She might actually be the young version of Nicole Kidman, maybe the best actor in the whole thing. She imitates the body movements, the walk of Nicole Kidman well, the facial expressions. It's actually pretty chilling to watch her. So, yeah, I would say take a look at Scarpetta. Why not? What do you got, Bunda?
0: Got a show that I heard being talked about online, and it was something that I was reluctant to get into, and it is one of the weirdest shows I have ever watched. But
39: you watch a lot of weird shows.
0: I do, and this one takes the cake as the weirdest thing I've ever watched, but the cast in this was amazing. There's two or three characters in it that I just absolutely love, but it is called DTF St. Louis.
2: The autopsy's gonna say heart attack.
3: Excuse me.
2: What can I do for you?
3: Special crimes. I'm uncertain it was natural causes.
4: Come on in. Hello there.
3: Hey, Clark.
2: Carol?
5: I saw this thing, an app. You meet these people so you can spice it. Spice up your life, you know, spice it up.
0: So, again, there's some voices in there. Richard Jenkins is a lead detective in this, but He is investigating a murder case, but he doesn't know. At first, he just finds a dead body. He thinks it was natural causes. Another detective comes in, Joyce Sunday, and she is so good. But this is a really weird show that is kind of like a love triangle between three characters, Jason Bateman, David Arbor, and Linda Cardellini. And they all three play these just extremely weird and just, it makes you almost uncomfortable watching it, how awkwardly weird they all are. But it is so good and it is so intense the entire time. And it all kind of revolves around kind of a big love triangle that has so many different angles to it that you're just trying to keep along. It kind of starts out exactly with that scene where they find a body and Richard Jenkins is kind of the old head detective that's looking down on everybody around him, trying to give him information where they think, you know, you might not be looking at this properly. And he, you know, is kind of reluctant to kind of buy into it all. Eventually he does and he is just blown away. And again, there's so many good characters in this that kind of just, you kind of watch every episode. And like I said, you starts off thinking, okay, this is kind of weird. It gets weirder and weirder every episode, and it kind of ties up all together after about seven episodes, and it is pretty well done, but it starts, like you said, kind of, Bill, you're not a big fan of. I don't like timeline jumping as well. There's a lot of timeline jumping in this, but
39: that's why I haven't watched it so far, because I read the review, or not the review, but the top line on it,
0: mm-hmm.
39: and it talked about the chronology jumping back and forth. And it's also a dark comedy, right?
0: It's a dark comedy kind of crime show that, and David Arbor is amazing. Like he plays Floyd Smirnich in this. And, again, it starts out, he is, you know, he's dead and it's being investigated. And then everything kind of just unravels and you go into his marriage and how financial struggles and issues kind of really started big tension between him and his wife. And then Jason Bateman, who, I think he does such a good job because we're so used to seeing Jason Bateman in shows where he's the smartest guy. He figures everything out, whether it's Ozark or something else. He's always that guy that gets through things. In this, he is just a really weird weatherman, and he becomes great friends with David Arbor in this. And it's just such a that's kind of the best part of the show is seeing the friendship between the two of them in this show. It is just so awkward and weird, but it is kind of just a really fun watch for seven episodes. They're all about an hour long, so I give it a recommend. But again, it is just extremely weird. And like I said, the timeline jumping, it starts where it just looks back into the murder right away and what happens, but it also then jumps into real life. And there's a lot that goes on. So you're kind of trying to follow along and make sure you don't miss anything. But again, it's seven episodes on Crave, and I think it's definitely worth a watch.
39: Does DTF mean what I think it means in this case?
0: It's exactly what you think it means.
39: Oh, really? Okay, so.
0: But I think
39: the printing term.
0: Yeah.
39: Direct to film printing. So, yeah, I thought it was probably that.
0: If you watch it, though, you're going to come away with thinking there's no way David Arbor isn't going to win an award for this show. He is extremely good. He is one of the best characters I've ever seen in a TV show in a little while here now.
39: Well, okay. I'm almost tempted.
0: Mm-hmm.
39: Almost tempted. Where'd you say it was available?
0: It's on HBO Crave. So, HBO, but mainly Crave.
39: Mine is Prime. In Canada, Scarpetta.
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7: Good morning, Doc.
8: Bill?
7: You know, I have one, maybe half a cup of coffee. I never even finish it. One a day. Is this going to ruin that for me?
8: No, it's not going to ruin it for you. It's another coffee study, another study supported by the Institute for Scientific Information on Coffee, which is a group that's supported by major coffee companies. The lead authors of the study receive speaking fees or pass funding from food and coffee-related companies, but they said they disclosed everything and that they reported all the results. So that's where we're going to start with this particular study that came out that looked at 62 people from Ireland, average age 30 to 50, who had no medical conditions. They didn't include older people. So that's the group that they looked at. They compared 31 regular coffee drinkers who had 3 to 5 cups of coffee per day with 31 people who never drank coffee at all. So that's how it's set up. So already we're dealing with
9: 3 to 5 cups a day. That seems like a lot of coffee to me, but okay.
8: Yeah, and we're also now dealing with a very small study, right, from a very small group of people from one country, so already not applicable to really anything in the world. That's pretty much what we're dealing with right now. These coffee drinkers were told to stop drinking coffee for 2 weeks, and the researchers tracked changes in their gut bacteria, the other metabolic changes that occur, any other chemical changes in the body, their mood and their thinking. Well, you know, when you drink 3 to 5 cups of coffee a day and then you stop drinking your coffee, you're going to have some withdrawal effects from caffeine.
7: I would think.
8: Yeah. So they obviously didn't feel very well after they stopped drinking the coffee. And then they said, you know, let's now randomize you and give you half of you caffeinated coffee and the other half decaf for 3 weeks. And they didn't tell anybody which was which. So it was a double-blinded effect. And they said that after they watched what happened, both groups, so those that had the caffeine and decaf, reported that they had an improved mood. Nice placebo effect there when no one knows if they're taking it, but they're now drinking their coffee again. So the placebo effect comes in. They reported less stress.
9: Plus, I think
8: less
9: decaf depression. Still has a little caffeine in it, too.
8: A little bit, yeah. Less stress, less depression, less impulsivity, yeah. But they also monitored this only for 2 or 3 weeks, so there's no way to know if this continued over the long term because this is the perfect placebo effect window. So that's what they've reported. They said that decaf also helped with learning and memory. How they figured that out in 2 weeks, don't know. They said that the caffeine group had reduced anxiety, sharpened attention and alertness. Yeah, well, you're drinking a caffeinated drink, and we know what happens when you drink something or take caffeine. You're going to have increased attention and alertness. Then they looked at gut bacteria. This was somewhat interesting. We do know that gut bacteria does have a relationship with the rest of your body in terms of the chemical agents they produce, how they process things, maintain gut health. There is an effect on the brain. because nothing in the body works in isolation from other parts of the body. They all work together. So there is something to that. But the problem is that they couldn't figure out why this happened, how it has a direct effect on the brain, what bacterium were specifically responsible, although they tried to identify that. There are hundreds, if not thousands, of different bacterial species. So it's hard to know which one of those were the causative agents to help with brain health, so to speak. So that's where we're at with this particular study. It was an exploratory study, so very small. You can't normalize this or extrapolate this to larger populations. And again, it does come down to the bottom line, Bill. If you like coffee, just drink it if you like to drink coffee. Let's stop trying to find health benefits to coffee with another study. It just doesn't seem to end. Drives me absolutely up the wall because really it's not a health food. Let's put it that way. You like drinking coffee? Great. I'm not going to tell you not to drink it. But
7: might you tell people that 5 cups a day could be a little much?
8: Yeah, that's probably a little bit much.
7: Yeah,
8: especially, and also, what's the size of the cup of coffee, right? They're saying 3 to 5.
7: Yeah,
8: what
7: true.
8: Size?
7: Define a cup, right?
8: Yeah. So I look at this and I go, small study, supported by coffee industry. Take it for what it is, but is it going to change anybody's behavior? No. Is it going to stop people from drinking coffee? No. It's going to make people who don't drink coffee? No. So in other words, it's a useless study.
7: Oh, you're cranky this morning. Have you had your morning coffee?
8: Yeah, never drink the stuff.
7: You don't, huh?
8: No, never, not even through med school. No, never drank coffee.
7: I didn't drink coffee till I was in my 40s. Never. Didn't like the taste at all. Sylvie got me kind of hooked on coffee, but not hooked. That one little cup I have in the morning, but I enjoy the taste now. But I got my caffeine through Diet Coke for years. Now I have one Diet Coke afternoon. I can't sleep for a week.
8: Yeah. Well, and that's, if that's when you're caffeine naive, which is, and that's what that is, when you don't get exposed to that very much, your body does respond to it. But if you're taking it all the time, you get essentially getting used to it. I mean, again, think of any potentially habit forming drug, and caffeine is a habit forming drug. You get used to it. And if you start taking too much, you keep amping it up and ramping it up. So,
7: Thank you, Doc.
8: Buzz, you're very welcome, Bill.
7: Good to talk to you, Dr. Barry Dworkin. Caffeine-free this morning and every morning. When he does medical myth-busting, he hosts House Calls Sunday mornings at 11 as well.
1: Trending. Something that everyone's looking at, everyone's talking about.
10: Trending today.
7: With Mr. Stephen Bunda. Good morning.
11: Good morning, Bill. You ever watch or care about at all the Kentucky Derby? It's one of the big fancy events. Everyone wears white and they walk around and it's more for show and everybody's out there and having a great time. If you're a celebrity, that's where everybody goes to watch. So I'm sure if maybe you cared a little bit, but
7: I've watched a couple over the years when some horse is making headlines for whatever reason, or I don't know. No, but not really.
11: Yeah,
7: you actually will watch a horse race?
11: Oh yeah, I've watched the Kentucky Derby a few times. It's usually the biggest of the horse races, unless there's a race. There's three back to back, the Triple Crown winner, which would be the Preakness, and I cannot remember the third one, the third leg of it. But it's very rare to see that. But over the weekend, it was the Kentucky Derby, which is the first race of the three that kicks off, and there were some big time odds. Commandment had 5-1 odds, Renegade 5-1 as well. So Happy 6-1. But what stole the story, Bill, was an underdog that kind of came out of nowhere. Larry Colmus, he's the kind of announcer for it. Here is how the race ended on Saturday.
12: As they come to the last 16th of a mile, Denon Bourbon in front, both selling a huge long shot. Renegade and Golden Tempo are closing two. Here's Golden Tempo! Golden Tempo! And Cherie DeMaul make history in the Kentucky Derby!
13: First female trainer to win the Kentucky Derby. 44-year-old Cherie DeVoe conditioning Golden Tempo with a tremendous run down the stretch to win the Derby.
7: Good for her. That's not easy to run against horses with a jockey on your back.
11: That's right.
7: She must have been really tired at the end of that.
11: And it was crazy. Golden Tempo was the horse that ended up winning the Kentucky Derby, Bill. They came into the race 23-1, long shots to win the race. And what made the headlines was not only that it was an underdog, but Sherry DeVoe, they brought her up there. She is the first female trainer to win the Kentucky Derby. And it's something that has never happened before. The last time even a female trainer came in second was all the way back in 1992. Here she is talking about this and how it might pave the way for more female horse trainers in the future.
10: Honored that I get to be that person. And I hope this just paves the way for any other little girl with big dreams or woman with big dreams. I always thought that the sky was the limit. Now, really, it truly is the limit.
11: 44-year-old horse trainer, and like I said, such a kind of cool story in horse racing. To be a long shot, everybody wants to see an underdog or a long shot win these races, right? Everybody that tries to, try and put money down on this stuff, they want to find that next one that, that will make a little bit extra money. And here it was. Golden Tempo came out there, and sure enough, it was just a great story. It's been kind of trending all weekend, and I always love hearing Larry Colmus make the call there in the horse racing. He makes it so energetic and exciting for just a bunch of horses running in a circle, man.
7: See, this is when sometimes I get hooked. I don't usually watch Kentucky Derby because it's the first of the Triple Crown. Mm-hmm. But now I know her and I've heard about this horse. If they win the Preakness, which is next, then I might start, the Belmont, the third.
11: That's the Belmont, yeah.
7: Now I might want to watch to see if this female trainer can win the Triple Crown.
11: Exactly. And then that just makes it everything, but...
7: Getting ahead of ourselves here.
11: Exactly. One race at a time. They kind of go spread out throughout the next couple weeks. But like I said, still very cool for Sherry DeVoe, 44 years old, horse trainer, finally getting the win.
7: Look at Bunda, a feminist.
11: And it's horses, right? I'm born and raised on a horse farm, around horses my whole life. Horse racing is a little bit different, but still, I get into it when you can get a good story like this.
7: Thank you, Bunda. Some of our listeners are saying you don't know much about fashion. They don't wear all white at this particular race, but I have no idea if that's true or not. Is there one they wear all white for? What do I know?
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9: It's never been a better time to be a Leaf hater. You're either a Leaf lover or you're a Leaf hater. And if you're a Leaf hater, you got Mitch Marner, who left the team last year. Fans were happy to see him go. Doesn't come to play when it matters most. Well, he's on fire right now in Vegas. And then the press conference yesterday to introduce the new Maple Leafs general manager. I don't even think the Toronto media has figured out exactly how to pronounce his name yet. I hear sometimes the same person pronounce it twice in two different ways in the same sentence, John Chayka. And it did not go particularly well. He's a controversial figure. Was a general manager in the league at 26, the youngest ever, and tended to be a little ahead of his time on these advanced stats and how to use them. And then the league suspended him because of a situation involving, I didn't even follow it closely enough to understand, but taking some players and having them work out for you separate from the combine or something. It was a whole, it's a long time ago. He served his time. He was suspended for a couple of years, but many people are saying, of all the people in the world you could hire, why hire someone who's controversial at all? Why not find someone who is clean? They obviously must really believe he has something special. Anyway, he was there, part of the press conference, along with Keith Pelley, the CEO, whose last press conference, I would argue, was a disaster. And his corporate speak just left people thinking, who is this guy? And Matt Sundin was there. How can you not, if you're a Leaf fan, love Matt Sundin? He's got a new position that even Keith Pelley couldn't quite explain. So who reports to whom here? And more of his corporate baffle gab. He said, when we sat down, we never really talked about who reports to whom. It's all about winning the Stanley Cup. That is not an answer, Keith. You're going to have to give answers to simple questions. There's got to be a chart, right? Little dotted line. Does that dotted line connect through him or around him? Or these things are not hard. Anyway, it was such a mess, I thought we got to get Bob Reed in here. Bob Reed does our touchdowns and fumbles segment every Wednesday. He's a principal at BroadwayStrategy.com. He's a journalist, talk radio host. He was also the press secretary for Mike Harris, pretty controversial guy himself at the time when he was Premier of Ontario. I had to get his take on this. Bob also watches sports, especially the Blue Jays, very closely. Good morning, Bob.
10: Good morning, Bill.
9: Okay, that was a long introduction, but I want people to kind of know what the setup was that led to a question like this. And we're going to listen to it together, the question and the answer. This is Sun Media reporter Steve Simmons asking the CEO of Maple Leaf Sports Entertainment, Keith Pelley, a very pointed question.
11: Steve Simmons, Toronto Sun, for Keith. You talk about the due diligence that you did on John prior to hiring him and now hiring him. In the past, say, 3 to 4 days, I have been in contact with about 20 people who work in the National Hockey League, many of whom are prominent names that we would all know. And of the 20 people I spoke to, one was supportive of John's hiring, and the other 19 thought it was a sham, to be perfectly honest. Words were used like con artist, liar, salesman. How did you come to a different conclusion than I was able to come to in a very short time?
10: I must have talked to different people.
11: That's it? Because I'm telling you, the hockey world today is astounded by this announcement.
10: Okay.
11: And your response to that?
10: Is we've conducted due diligence, and it was deep due diligence. It was a thorough process, and I'm quite happy with where we've landed.
9: You know, Bob, there's an expression we use, gap jawed. I actually, quite literally, found my mouth gaping open when I watched. I thought, no, he did not go there. So I forget my opinion for a second. I really want yours. First, on the appropriateness of the question.
12: Well, there are many ways to phrase a question, as you know better than most, Bill. You can be aggressive, you can be gentle, but basically ask the same thing. And that's what, when I work with people, when I do media training, and they know they're going into a hot environment, they know they're going to take heat for something they've done, something that's happened, something they have to account for or at least respond to, I always stress with them, don't get caught up in the way the question's being put. It can be very aggressive. It can be very belligerent. It can be rude. It can be finger pointed in your face kind of question. Focus on what is the essence of what's being asked here and respond to that. Take the temperature down, take the fire out of it, but respond to purely the issue at hand and not how it's being put. And so here's a classic example of a reporter who's taking a really aggressive approach in the questioning and hoping for a reaction, frankly. I think you can hear it in the clip when Pelly gives him seven words back. And, well, I guess we spoke to different people. And he goes, that's it? There's almost a bit of disappointment. Like, you're not going to freak out. You're not going to blow up, because I was expecting you would, and that would have been part of my story. I think that's some of the subtext that went on there.
9: Yeah, it's I've asked questions in all kinds of different ways. Probably was more aggressive when I was younger, but I also found that on occasion, and sometimes you even find someone you like. I mean, I try not to be a hypocrite, so if I'm critical of someone when they're not around, I try to keep the same tone when they are around, because it's cowardly not to.
10: Yeah.
9: But I remember asking Premier Ford at the beginning of COVID, so should I cancel the vacation with my family? No, Bill, go ahead. And people say, you're too nice to Doug Ford. Well, he got buried by that answer for months afterwards, right? Doug Ford told people to go on vacation. Sometimes it can be a trap to be too friendly when you're doing a back and forth with a media person. I'm sure you've seen that. You've probably said to Mike Harris and others, I know you guys like each other, but that can be more challenging sometimes than if someone's coming at you aggressively.
12: Or not even that, you know, you have any history, but there are some very excellent journalists who, and there was one that I used to hold out as an example. I would say, be careful, because he will put his arm around your shoulders and make you feel as comfortable as you can possibly be. And in a very calm, very measured, very fairly phrased way, ask you one of the most cutting, pointed, direct questions that you can ever imagine. And not that there's anything wrong with that. I mean, different people have different approaches. I think what Keith Pelly was trying to do was not give the situation any more oxygen than it already had. He kept his cool. Sure, it was a blow-off answer that didn't really go anywhere, but I think that was part of the strategy. He knew that reporter and everybody else in the room would focus on his reaction if it was big and dramatic or angry or combative, and so it was just keep this cool, be boring. Sometimes being boring is the best strategy.
9: Yeah, I like to mix it up sometimes. Long-winded questions, friendly, nice, and then deliberately save the toughest question, and it might only be five words. Why did you do that to that woman?
12: Yep, short, pointed, boom.
9: Yeah, you're trying to kind of catch them off guard. I thought the question needed to be asked because that is what the NHL world is talking about.
12: Of course.
9: But I think Steve turned as many people off him as he did because some Leaf fans were saying, don't usually like Steve Simmons, but boy, that needed to be asked. I think there's a way to ask that question like you suggested. I think he went too far and in doing so kind of let them off the hook because I don't think Keith Pelley's answer is a good one longer term. They needed to really focus on what his vision is. If you want the controversy to be put behind him, you got to answer it there and then in the first press conference, not avoid it because it's going to keep coming up until it's dealt with. Isn't that the danger of Keith Pelley's kind of glib response?
12: Absolutely. It worked well in the moment. And another potential way of handling it would have been what I now think of as the Ted Lasso strategy, which is where you get a tough pointed question like that and you use it as a chance to give a little speech, to pontificate a little bit, to say, you know, yeah, I know there are critical voices out there, but I want to say a few things about John Chayka here and why we made the decision to go with him.
9: Yeah, I think he needed to explain it. Because, you know, it's interesting. He said, I spoke to 20 people and only one of them spoke positively. I am not connected in the sports world the way I am in political world. I asked only one person, just one person, who worked with him in Arizona, Anthony LeBlanc, who was president of the Sens here. I asked him about this last week when it was starting to look this way, and he put it very simply. This man is a genius. Mm. That was his response. I only talked to one, but all that's right. The response. The Leaf fans are going to love him. This man is a genius. Can I get you to hang in for just a minute or two? Because
12: sure.
9: I want to play something else Steve Simmons did to another ex-general manager. And then how other media people have handled it, and we'll bring in your beloved Blue Jays as well. I'm fascinated by your responses here. You've said some really interesting things. Bob Reed is our guest. It's the Morning Rush. Good morning. Strategic communications expert Bob Reed is with us from our usual Touchdowns and Fumbles segment. The internet was buzzing in the sports world about the question Steve Simmons of Sun Media asked Keith Pelley, the CEO of Maple Leaf Sports and Entertainment, about his new general manager. It was a very harsh and pointed question. The other part that is an issue, I think, for Steve Simmons in the long run, Bob, when you ask a question the way he did, I still think the questions needed to be asked. When you ask it that way, and he has a reputation of this, over time, people who don't like you stop talking to you, and then you don't always get a full view. So when he says, I talked to 20 people in the NHL, well, he talked to 20 people who would take his call. So that may skew the view that he gets. And that's the issue when a guy who's counting on people to feed him information, when he gets

0: this. Pelley's answer was seven words. We must have talked to different people. That was it. No names, no process detail, no rebuttal of the language being used by people inside the league. Simmons pushed back instantly and said the hockey world was astounded. Pelley retreated to corporate script and told the room he conducted deep due diligence and was confident in his decision. The press conference essentially ended there, is the way this writer reiterated it. And that's what I'm saying. Pelley managed to take the oxygen out of a hot situation and not have it blow up.
1: For now. We'll see for longer now. Term. Remember this exchange, because it came to mind immediately. Brian Burke, another former general manager, on his way out of Toronto. Listen to this interaction. It's short.
2: Why do you expect to be running the next U.S. Olympic team?
3: Ask them. That's the best part about today, Steve, is that I probably don't ever have to talk to you again, so you can ask them.
1: Well, there's a pointed response.
0: Yeah, that's different language for telling him to, how should we put it, go do something that is biologically impossible to himself.
1: Now, you're a big follower of the Blue Jays, so I'm sure you'll remember Rosie DiMano of the Toronto Star going after the Blue Jays president, Mark Shapiro. This is just 2024, the end of the season, when the Jays had not had a very good season. Unlike last year, it was not a good one.
4: You'll understand why I can't identify the player, but one of your players, Sid, recently told me recently that this place, this club, was, quote, a f***. So, excuse the language.
5: That's what I would expect from you, Rosie.
4: You're such a charmer.
0: Yeah, there's a little tension between those two as well. Oh, yeah. And you know, in both of these cases, or all three of these cases, I found interesting parallels between the sports media and the political media, and specifically at Queen's Park, where I worked for so many years, on the other side of the microphone, you know, standing with Mike Harris and dealing with very aggressive, very hot, very pointed, very belligerent questions sometimes. People would be astounded if they heard how hard reporters will go at figures and how pointed they will be, how belligerent they'll be in the way that they phrase the questions. So I guess it's similar turf in both realms. Interesting too that in today's Toronto Star, Rosie DiMano, the reporter we just heard there, she described yesterday's press conference as some of the most media inquisition that I've ever witnessed. And then she writes, not unwarranted, I might add.
1: Yeah, that's their longer-term problem, right? Keith Pelley managed to pretty slickly get off the hook yesterday, and that's the point I'm making, is that longer-term, he's going to need a strategy to deal with this, to put the issue to bed once and for all. In sports, though, the great thing is, unlike politics and life, you tend to get more immediate results. The team will either get better or it won't. And, you know, Toronto fans, if the team gets on the right track and starts to look promising again next season, they're not going to care about the new general manager's past at all. They're just going to be excited about their team.
0: Very true. Very true. We saw the same thing in the Blue Jays. Mark Shapiro was hated in Toronto for the changes that he made to the team and the lack of success that they were having. And then came last season. And you don't hear that talk anymore.
1: Nope.
0: Nothing succeeds like success.
1: Thank you, Bob. Good to talk to you.
0: Always a pleasure, Bill.
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9: You know she's a champion and she can do this. 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
8: I think even a few skeptics were kind of at the last minute won over by the Artemis mission, watching those human beings go around the backside of the moon and make their way back and then splashing down. It was all kind of exciting for not everyone, but most people, I think, got into it a little bit. And now we're hearing NASA say, with that behind us, they would like to put humans back on the surface of the moon in 2028. We're talking about a two-year window here. Dr. Gordon Ozinski is a professor of earth sciences at Western University, planetary geologist, member of NASA's Artemis Lunar Science Teams. And we talked to him a few times during that mission, and he's back on right now. Good morning, doctor.
9: Good morning, Bill. Thanks for having me back on the show.
8: Great to have you on. Since the last time we talked, have we started to learn anything that might have surprised you about that mission as you look back now a little bit in the rearview mirror?
9: I think a lot of the results are still quite early. And actually, just this morning I was looking, I think NASA's just kind of released 12,000 images from that mission. And so, you know, that's going to take definitely a few weeks, if not months, to kind of sift through and look into everything. And in terms of the spacecraft, I know I've been waiting, and I'm sure many others have. You know, I think there's a lot of inspections done to see how well the Orion spacecraft did on re-entry. You know, if you've seen images from it afterwards, it's pretty blackened and burned up from the mission. And so, you know, I'm sure there's a lot of work going on into that as well. So right now, not too many new details over the last couple of weeks.
8: I bet that toilet team is working overtime.
9: I'm sure they are. Yes, absolutely.
8: Well, of all the things that could go wrong, that is definitely not the worst or most dangerous, but I bet it was the most annoying.
9: Exactly, yeah. Yeah, it's one of those things that would be nice if we can get that fixed and make work.
8: For sure. But a lot of other people have gone into space without a functioning toilet in the manner that that was intended to work. You think this two-year timeline is realistic? Because I know many people are saying, look, it was decades ago we went to the moon the first time. Technology has come so far, it should be fairly easy, but it's clearly not. It took us this long to get back. Is 2 years doable in your mind?
9: Yeah, there was a CBC article about this over the weekend, right, that they interviewed some folks, and I think most of them were quite negative and skeptical. You know, I'd like to, I think my glass is half full. You know, I remain, I'd say, cautiously optimistic that, you know, the 2 years is doable. And, you know, there are lots of things still to get done. The big one, as that article highlighted, is the lander. You know, we have two companies, Blue Origin and SpaceX, who are building a lander that is essentially a separate rocket that has to prove itself, launch, and then there has to be a rendezvous in space, and that's going to be the goal of the next mission, Artemis 2. And so that's planned for 2027. But then there's still quite a lot of technology development to be done before we land on the surface. But, you know, if we, it's one of those things where you've got to set goals, and if you don't set goals, you'll never get there, right? So, you know, if they said, well, realistically, this might be, you know, 2030, then people will ease off and, you know, ease off the gas pedal, and it will take to 2030. But I think it's worth aiming for 2028, as the NASA administrator has done.
8: In the 60s, you had a beloved president say that we were going to do it because it, not because it was easy, but because it was hard and lots of money was put into it. We were much more tolerant of risk to human beings then. NASA was handling all of it. We didn't have private partners. They had, so they had that central control. There were a lot of things were different. Dr. Rose, do you get the impression, as I do, that a lot of these private companies like SpaceX and others, just a couple of years ago, everyone was talking about how very soon we're going to Mars. I mean, they were asking people to volunteer to go live on Mars. It seems like a lot of those private companies figured out that space is hard, a lot harder than they thought. That's my impression. Is that yours?
9: Yeah, I think I would agree with you there. You know, having said that, you know, SpaceX have done incredible things, and some of these other companies now, you know, it's become routine for them to launch astronauts up to the space station, which I would say even, you know, five years ago, thinking that we'd have private companies launching astronauts to the space station, I think would have sounded a bit far-fetched. You know, it's incredibly routine for SpaceX to land its rockets, right? And I still get a kick out of watching them, where they totally autonomously, you know, they're landing on a boat in the middle of the Atlantic Ocean. And so it's pretty wild. And so they have come a long way.
8: It is impressive.
9: But this next step, these are bigger rockets, a lot more technology. You know, landing on a rocky, solid surface is definitely one of the most challenging things you can do. And so I think they have realized, and I have seen, in the news recently, Elon Musk in particular, who is a huge proponent of humans on Mars, I think has dialed that in a bit and is focusing now on the moon and a lunar base. And I think because he realizes we need to be able to have several years of doing that first before we can even think about sending humans to Mars.
8: Well, I'm going to get excited about it anyway. I know we've been there before, but that's what I thought during this last mission. Wow.
9: Absolutely.
8: Less than we've already done, but we all, I think, got tuned in and marveled at it. And there's something about seeing the Earth from another body out there that it's very chilling, isn't it?
9: It is, absolutely. And, you know, there's a huge part of the whole Earth's population, that including myself, that were not alive to witness Apollo. And so I think that's a big thing. And, you know, when we do get to the surface, it is this kind of alien landscape world of the South Polar region, which has, you know, huge shadows and craters that are permanently shadow, potentially water ice. And so, you know, those missions are going to be very different, both from a technology standpoint and from a science standpoint, too. And so we're learning lots of new things about the moon in the coming years as well.
8: Great to catch up. Thanks for talking to us.
9: You're very welcome. Anytime.
8: Dr. Gordon Osinski, professor of Earth Sciences, Western University, planetary geologist, and a member of the NASA Artemis Lunar Science Team.
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1: Hey, Carlo, I know you're a contractor.
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4: From the National Newsroom of the Canadian Press, I'm Lisa Laporte. The cruise ship caught up in a hantavirus outbreak is headed to Spain's Canary Islands.
5: In Grenadilla, Tenerife, workers set up a tented area as the port prepares for the arrival of the MV Hondias. The World Health Organization and Spanish authorities are overseeing the evacuation of passengers from the hantavirus-stricken cruise ship, expected to arrive on Sunday. The CDC says it is sending a team to the island. Dr. John Lowe with the University of Nebraska Medical Center says Americans from the ship will be headed to quarantine at their facility in Omaha.
6: What we've been called on to do is to support the U.S., in bringing back a group of American citizens back to the U.S. safely and to ensure that they're safely monitored.
5: Three people have died since the outbreak and five passengers who left the ship are infected. Authorities say the risk to the Canary Islands is low. No one on board is showing symptoms. I'm Jennifer King.
4: Meantime, infectious disease specialist Dr. Allison McGeer at Toronto's Mount Sinai Hospital says it's highly improbable this virus will become another pandemic. Now that Canada has a new Governor General on the way, Mary Simon is reflecting on her nearly 5 years in the role.
7: The outgoing Governor General says she's proud of the chance she was given to pursue reconciliation one conversation at a time. Mary Simon became Canada's first Indigenous Governor General in July 2021. She says she saw herself as someone who could build bridges between people living in Canada and with the monarchy itself. As the coronation of King Charles approached, she helped organize meetings between the King and leaders of Canada's three national Indigenous organizations. Former Supreme Court Justice Louise Arbour is set to replace Simon June 8th. Jason White, The Canadian Press.
4: Canada is set to co-host a summit Monday of an international coalition of nations pushing for the return of Ukrainian children kidnapped during the war with Russia. Foreign Affairs Minister Anita Anand will attend the meeting in Brussels. She says Canada's ongoing work to secure the return of the kidnapped children shows how it's trying to work with a range of countries to advance practical humanitarian goals. While Ukraine and its allies believe Russia has kidnapped 20,000 children in all, Moscow has rejected the claims while sometimes suggesting the children were voluntarily brought to safety. And as Mexico prepares to co-host the upcoming FIFA World Cup, the nation is looking back at one of its oldest team sports. The ancient ball game known as Ulama stretches back 3,400 years. The ritual practice was nearly a race during the Spanish conquest, but managed to survive in remote pockets of northwestern Mexico before its rebirth in the late 20th century. Authorities and modern-day players of Ulama are leveraging the momentum of international soccer to shine a spotlight on the ancient sport once again. This is the Canadian Press. In sports, in NHL playoff action tonight, the Carolina Hurricanes are looking for a sweep in their series against the Philadelphia Flyers. Elsewhere, the Minnesota Wild hosts the Colorado Avalanche and are looking for their first win. The Avs lead that series 2-0. In Major League Baseball action, play is just getting underway this hour. In Toronto, where the Blue Jays are home to the visiting Los Angeles Angels, the Jays took Friday's opener 2-0. Sad news as the Atlanta Braves have confirmed the death of Baseball Hall of Fame manager Bobby Cox at the age of 84. Canada's Félix Auger-Aliassime fell in straight sets today to unseeded Mariano Navon of Argentina in the second round of the Italian Open. The Canadian appeared to be in pain in the second set with a leg issue. And CFL training camps for all nine teams open tomorrow. The Saskatchewan Roughriders are the defending Grey Cup champions. From the Canadian Press, I'm Lisa Laporte.
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23: The Greater Ottawa Home Builders Association is calling attention to a trend emerging in Ottawa. It says new data shows that more families with children are moving out of town and they're moving into surrounding municipalities, places like Smiths Falls, Kempville, and Armprior, because they want something more affordable and they want more space. Now, this information comes from the Missing Middle Initiative, and we'll check in with their founding director, Mike Moffitt, later in the show. But again, we're talking about key concerns of affordability and availability. Not everyone can live in a condo. Not everyone can live in a high rise, and it may not be ideal for somebody that's looking to start a family or to grow a bigger family. What about Ottawa's suburbs? My question to you, is Ottawa becoming unaffordable for families? Does any of this resonate with something that you have debated or discussed? Joining us right now, Carolyn Weitzman, who is a senior housing researcher at the University of Toronto's School of Cities, but she's based locally in Ottawa. She's also the author of Home Truths, Fixing Canada's Housing Crisis. Good afternoon and welcome back to the show, Carolyn.
24: Hi, Christy.
23: Is this a trend that you're concerned about, where people are looking to put down roots and they want a little bit more space, they want something at a ground floor, so they're leaving Ottawa and they're going elsewhere?
24: Yeah, Christy, there's two components to this. The first is the lack of affordable housing, and that's true if you're a single person, if you're a student, if you are a senior, as well as if you're a family with kids. The other is whether we're building the right stock of housing. So definitely, I mean, Toronto is an extreme example. 77,000 people left the Toronto CMA last year, and we don't know how many of those were for affordability reasons, but we know that places, not just in the Golden Horseshoe, in the case of Toronto, or Kempville, or Smiths Falls, in the case of Ottawa, but Montreal and Halifax and Edmonton and Calgary are all growing because of unaffordability, particularly unaffordability of bigger units like three plus bedrooms.
23: Mm. I guess what I wonder is, how do we respond to that in terms of shaping housing policy? It is a tale that we've heard for a while now, where more students and younger, earlier career people are moving into town, but those who have kids, who are a little bit more established in their careers, will drive until they qualify. They're happy to drive a little bit further out. They're happy to be part of a commuting culture if it means that they can get something bigger and more affordable, I should say. How should we be responding to that at a city level?
24: Well, Christy, I don't know how happy people are. I think in some ways they're forced to.
23: Good point.
24: But yeah, I mean, home ownership in Canada's major cities, with the exception of Edmonton, are unaffordable to middle income people, about twice as unaffordable as they should be. So that means that anyone under 40 is essentially cut out of first-time home ownership unless they get help from the bank of mom or dad. And we found that 50% of first-time home buyers are relying on the bank of mom or dad, and that creates a kind of inheritocracy where, you know, do your parents have enough money to stand up a $200,000 down payment, that because you can't save up a $200,000 down payment for $1 million house. Some of the solutions that the city of Ottawa is looking at is zoning to allow more ground oriented, but not necessarily single family detached homes. Multiplexes, small apartment buildings, townhouses, that sort of thing. And I think that's important because that'll bring the cost down and also bring, you know, densities up a little bit. So all of the zoning reform that Ottawa has been doing is a good thing. Ottawa's also been pushing for more housing that is community housing or co-op housing, where it's possible to live with like a secure place to live, a secure three-bedroom place to live where it isn't necessarily ownership.
23: I love, by the way, that you called me on that when I said people are happy to commute. You're totally right. No, they're not. They're doing it, but they're not happy about the commute, given how expensive gas is and how costly it is to fill up your gas tank these days. I would say,
24: and also
23: increasingly,
24: you want to spend time with your kids.
23: Totally. And I would also say, to your point, increasingly, they don't like it and they're unhappy about being in the car because of congestion and how long the drive takes. Sure, they moved out to a bedroom community because of the space and the affordability of the housing, but their commute is a heck of a lot longer than it used to be.
24: Totally. So we have to create choices everywhere, including places that are really close to services and public transport and jobs. And we haven't been doing a great job at that, partly because of, as I say, zoning and approvals issues, and this is true across Canada, and partly because we just haven't had the share of housing that is built, you know, for a social purpose, for purposely to be affordable, purposely to have secure tenure, that sort of thing. So we need to work on both.
23: How much of the housing pressure in Ottawa has to do with people that are migrating here from cities like Toronto, where housing is completely unaffordable, so they're moving to Eastern Ontario to give it a try here?
24: At this point, the house prices aren't that, the price difference isn't that big between Ottawa and Toronto. I certainly, there are some people who are moving to Ottawa. There are some people who are moving to London, London, Ontario. There's a lot of people who are moving, as I say, to the Maritimes or to Montreal. I mean, the answer has to be, how can we create more affordable housing where there are jobs and services, and that includes both Ottawa and Toronto. But Toronto's hemorrhaging worse than Ottawa, which isn't much consolation to people in Ottawa who can't find an affordable place to live.
23: On that front, for people that want to start a life in Ottawa who don't want to leave right now, how well do you think we're doing to keep them here?
24: Well, I would say that we're going in the right direction, but we're not going fast enough. I mean, in Ottawa, there's a lot of government land that's underused. There's places like Tunney's Pasture, Confederation Heights, rather. And, you know, they are being redeveloped, but they're not being redeveloped fast enough. And similarly, there's a lot of new smaller scale development going on, townhouses, duplexes, triplexes, etc. Some small apartment buildings, certainly in my central neighborhood of Hintonburg. That's all good. That's all important, especially if they are family sized, like 3+ bedrooms, and they're not, you know, they're close to schools and they're close to parks. But it isn't happening fast enough, and it hasn't gone far enough.
23: Great to hear from you once again. Carolyn Weitzman, a senior housing researcher at the University of Toronto School of Cities. She's based locally in Ottawa.
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23: You know, every time you use ChatGPT, if you do indeed use a chatbot, that it has had to be trained to respond to you. There's a lot that goes into operating this beyond the water and the resources as well. And there's a finding now that is very disturbing to me. According to federal and provincial privacy watchdogs, they found that OpenAI failed to respect Canadian privacy when they were training the model. The conclusions are contained in a report presented today following a joint investigation by the Federal Privacy Commissioner. This is Philippe Dufresne and his counterparts from BC, Alberta, and Quebec. Take a listen to what he had to say.
0: Over the course of our investigation, we identified several concerns that led us to find that the way in which OpenAI had initially trained ChatGPT did not respect Canadian privacy laws.
23: So they found OpenAI's collection of information to train its models was overly broad, resulting in the compilation and use of sensitive personal information that could include things about health conditions, political views, as well as information about children. This is all contained in a very important probe. He said that OpenAI has taken important steps to improve privacy protection and that they have also agreed to implement further measures to address his office's concerns.
0: These measures will significantly limit the personal information that is used to train new ChatGPT models and will better protect the fundamental right to privacy of Canadians. They will also make Canadians more aware of the implications of using ChatGPT.
23: I'll welcome on Anne Kavoukian, former three-term privacy commissioner in Ontario and the executive director at Global Privacy and Security by Design Center. Hi, Anne. Welcome back to the show.
1: Thank you very much, Christy.
23: All this stuff that we're sharing with ChatGPT about your health condition, your blood type, hopefully not your social insurance number and your financial information, but like whatever you're putting in there, you had a fight with your husband, you're having a hard time disciplining your kid, like they're watching and this stuff is not private.
1: I know. AI is amazing. I mean, the expansion of the collection of information, regardless of the nature of that information, whether it's personal or identifiable or not, goes out the window. AI collects everything, gathers everything. I mean, it is an amazing tool. But for privacy, it's the exact opposite. And so never have we needed privacy by design more than we need it now. And what privacy by design was all about was removing the personal identifiers linked to data once the data has been used so that you no longer have personal information floating around out there that can be usurped by anyone like this AI tool. And that's what I think we have to focus on increasingly.
23: Anne Kavoukian, not to make this too personal with you as you're the former three-term privacy commissioner, you're entitled to your privacy, but like how much would you feel comfortable sharing with ChatGPT, if anything at all? What would your advice or guidance to people be?
1: You know, it's hard to advise on that, because ChatGPT is amazing. There's no question. It collects tons of information. If you have questions, you just pose the question to ChatGPT, mm-hmm. and it goes off and does. It's like you've got a personal researcher doing your research for you. It is remarkable in that sense. So I'm very cautious in terms of advising people to avoid using it, because it is invaluable for certain things. What I would focus on is, if I have a company or personal information that I've collected from students or customers or whoever, before putting that information online, I would strip the personal identifiers right at the outset, linking to the data. That's what privacy by design is all about, is at the initial design stage, when you collect that data, once it's served its purpose, strip the personal identifiers. They're no longer necessary, and they can't be abused in terms of privacy if they're removed.
23: Are you concerned about our government's security capacity and its ability to protect its people, their privacy?
1: It's an increasingly difficult task. There's no question. So I would urge, again, the government people, as well as everyone, to focus initially on protecting the data in terms of the removal of all the personal identifiers linked to the data once they are no longer required. It's such a basic statement, you know. The information has served its purpose. We're done. Fine. Strip the personal identifiers, the names, et cetera. Then you can still have the data out there that can be used by ChatGPT for research purposes or whatever, but it's not going to come and invade your privacy.
23: And I understand, as I said in the introduction here, that OpenAI has taken steps now to improve privacy protections. They've agreed to implement further measures to address these concerns because they understand the compilation and use of these sensitive personal details is not okay.
1: Yes.
23: But this is retroactive. It's not proactive. So should we be compelling them to do this from a legal standpoint from the get-go?
1: I don't know that that would be possible. I mean, certainly explore that. But I was delighted to hear what you just read out, that OpenAI said that they were considering undertaking, because it's a step forward. At least they're embracing the idea that there is some privacy that we need to protect and we have a role to play here. And let's assist them in doing that. That's what I would urge.
23: Always great to hear from you, Anne. Thank you so much for the time today.
1: Oh, my pleasure. Thank you so much.
23: Bye-bye. Anne Kavoukian, who is a very strong voice on these privacy issues, because she is, of course, a former three-term privacy commissioner of Ontario, and she's the executive director at Global Privacy and Security by Design Center.
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23: Jennifer Phillip and her husband live in Greeley with their 5-year-old border collie poodle mix, Shady. Yes, the dog is named after the Eminem rapper. On Monday, in the middle of the night, their bungalow unfortunately caught fire. A fire began in their shed. This is at the side of the building. The cause of that blaze is still under investigation, but what we know for sure at this point is who noticed it first. Shady the dog. Shady the dog woke the family up before the fire engulfed the house. Jennifer Phillip joins us now on the show. Jennifer, first of all, I just want to say thank you so much for taking the time to come on our radio program. You've been through so much, and I can't imagine how you're feeling. We appreciate you coming on. How are you doing?
10: Thanks, Chrissy. Yeah, it's been a very overwhelming week, that's for sure.
23: Take me back to what happened. This was early on Monday morning. I understand around 12:30 in the morning.
10: That's right. So we were asleep and my dog, he has his bed in our bedroom. He was barking and growling and it woke me up. I saw a bright light coming from the window down the hall and I woke my husband up and I said, something's going on outside. You need to go check it out. Of course, I sent him to go check it out. He said the shed's on fire and went out with the fire extinguisher to try to see if he could do anything. It was way out of control at that point. I called 911, got my dog's harness on, and we ran out of the house just as it caught and filled with smoke.
23: What was going through your mind?
10: Just getting out of there and, you know, trying to get to safety. I didn't even have shoes on. I threw a house coat on and ran out in my pajamas. I just wanted to get out and get to safety, get the, you know, fire department to get there, and you know they got there pretty quickly, which was great.
23: Of course, it's like your mind kicks into survival mode. You've got that 100% instinct to get out, and clearly Shady the dog has that too.
10: Absolutely, yeah, we're very grateful for him. He brought us like precious moments to get, you know, the fire responders there faster to get ourselves out of the house, like before it even caught into the house and smoke filled up the place.
23: What a smart dog. Is that something that he typically does in the night? Does he bark? Does he growl? Does he alert you to things like that if somebody's on the property?
10: Yeah, mostly it's things like the foxes. You know, we live in a pretty rural area, so there's sometimes animals. It's not every night. It's on occasion he'll bark at something in the middle of the night, we'll get up and investigate. So it's not completely unusual, but nothing like this before, no.
23: Yeah, I'm sure in your mind you thought, oh, maybe there's an animal outside.
10: That's right.
23: Yeah, you didn't expect to walk out and see that. My God. Chatting right now with somebody who's got a very smart dog, Jennifer Phillip, and she has been through a lot because her house caught fire early Monday morning. Shady the dog, the 5-year-old border collie poodle mix, woke them up and got them out, but then the flames continued to consume the property. How did it look after the firefighters were putting out the fire? What were you able to see?
10: Well, it was, I was quite in shock, but they had sent, you know, we don't have fire hydrants out there, and it's a volunteer fire rescue crew, so they came, and I'm sure there was also city firefighters as well, because there was such a huge crew that came out, and there was over 6-7, I don't even know how many trucks they brought because they had them full of water to, you know, they cut the roof open. They were all up there and they had the fire out so quickly, like I want to say 20 to 30 minutes it took till they were, had said that it was out. So they were fantastic, but they even took the time to move as much of our stuff out of the way before they released the water from the attic. Like it was just a bunch of burnt up insulation that came out and water. And, you know, you can imagine that the water damage is also awful in the house now. So that was just a big shock to see, but also at the same time, the care that they put into making sure the damage was minimized was very unbelievable.
23: It must have been very overwhelming to witness.
10: Definitely. Definitely.
23: I understand you're staying with your in-laws now and working with insurance. How is that going so far?
10: It's been really great to have so much support. And I mean, I just listened to your segment on millennials living with their parents. Mm-hmm. So I thought that was kind of fitting because we're back in that situation for now, but we'll be, you know, put up in temporary accommodations. It'll be about at least six months till we're able to go back into the house, but we have lots of love and support from both of our families and friends and, well taken care of by insurance. So it's just taking it one day at a time and one step at a time.
23: Hey, that's what community is for, especially family.
10: Mm-hmm.
23: I also heard that they were able to save a painting of you and your dog.
10: I was working on a painting, yes, and I thought it was gone. We were on our way to the house to pick up what essentials we could, and I had said to my husband, oh, my paint by numbers of me and Shady is going to be destroyed. Oh. And they had actually picked it up and put it under a tarp before they tarped my desk and had saved it. So it's there still.
23: How fitting. Because if you hadn't been alerted by Shady the dog, you might been in there 5 to 10 minutes later, and that painting may have not been there.
10: That's right. That's right.
23: Well, listen, I just wish you all the best. I'm so sorry that you're going through this, Jennifer. And once again, our thoughts are with you and your family. Thank you so much for coming on the show.
10: Yeah, thank you so much. You take care.
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23: We're talking about adult children moving back in with their parents or adult children that never move out. When do you think adult children ought to move out and have yours done it? It's called life stretching. Millennials that are living with their parents longer than the boomer generation. The proportion of millennials ages 25 to 39 living with their parents in 2021 was apparently twice that of baby boomers, if you compare the year 2021 to 1991. It's 16% compared to 8.2%. Those numbers come to us from a new analysis from Statistics Canada. I'm sure that housing affordability is a big part of that. That's an evergreen issue. But of course, beyond that, I think that there are other considerations, like the fact that it's also very expensive to pay for insurance, to run a vehicle, to pay for food. Also, if you're having kids of your own, isn't it nice to have a baked-in babysitter? What's better than mom and dad living in the same town as you or around the corner than in the same house? Here's a statistician who works for Statistics Canada. This is Michael Murdamati. He says this is not just a thing that's happening in big cities either.
0: There's increases in living with parents in all of the large cities that we saw. And we saw increases in living with parents in places with lesser apparent affordability issues as well. So we think this is a broad change across the generations, and it's not explicitly down to just one factor.
23: Here's another perspective. Rishi Sondhi is a TD Bank economist, pointing out that it's probably even bigger than this data might suggest, the trend that is.
1: You know, one thing I'll note is that the paper was done using 2021 data as the latest data. And since then, the affordability picture has worsened, right? So, the conclusions from the affordability perspective from the paper have probably only been magnified since its release.
23: Andre Pavlov is a finance professor at Simon Fraser University who specializes in risk management for real estate. And I thought he had a pretty interesting perspective. Take a listen to his commentary.
2: Quite honestly, I mean, the report is excellent, and I found it infuriating that fewer and fewer people are getting into the housing market. How is that possible? How have we managed, how do I put that politely, how have we managed to screw things up so badly that despite all the correct ingredients in Canada, we have managed to make housing less achievable for younger people?
23: Joining us now, Paul Kershaw with the University of British Columbia. He's a professor there, and he's also the founder of Generation Squeeze. Welcome back to the show, Paul.
3: So good to be with you.
23: I know this is something that you have taken a lot of your career to look into. It's a pretty strong trend. What do you make of these latest numbers?
3: Well, I think there's an economic story here and a policy story. And the economic story is a bit of a brutal one. The reality is that millennials and now Gen Z following them, they go to post-secondary more and pay more for the privilege to try and land jobs. Those jobs, if you adjust for inflation, pay less than they did to boomers back in the day. And then they face this really difficult housing market, which is putting home ownership out of reach for longer periods of time. And the consolation prize is really lousy. It's rising rents, which makes it very difficult to save for home ownership down the road. And so one coping mechanism has absolutely been to spend more years or return back to a parent's home. And, you know, we've been normalizing that now for a decade plus. So, you know, as the Stats Can analyst pointed out, it's becoming more of a cultural phenomenon, even if it isn't driven only by affordability now. But certainly affordability factors were really pushing a younger demographic to be delaying so many of the milestones we previously associated with adulting. And it is crushing the happiness of a younger demographic in this country. You know, we have a really big age gap now in happiness between those who are under 35 and those who are over 65. You know, seniors are the top 8 countries in the world in Canada in terms of their happiness levels. Younger people are 58 to 70th, depending on what year we're looking at. And the drop in young people's happiness in this country rivals the drop you would see in Afghanistan, Lebanon, and Venezuela. Like, let that sink in.
23: And this is exactly what you examine at the Gen Squeeze Lab through the University of British Columbia, their School of Population and Public Health. You look at this crisis, the housing crisis, through generational fairness, and you look to develop different solutions. I want to push back on this, but I also want to be very candid with our audience because I'm a millennial. I'm a homeowner. I bought a house about 6 years ago. I'm 35, okay? And I hear a lot from people my age and younger than me about generational fairness and how in practical terms they can scrimp and save and work 2 or 3 jobs, but they can never get ahead and that they're struggling and that it's unfair. Then you hear from people like my mom's age. My mom's a boomer, older Canadians. She's 72, who will say, well, we struggled too, right? Interest rates were like 19%. So sure, in the 1980s, you could buy a house for $200,000 or what have you, but it came at a cost and it was very difficult. Can you reconcile those two different perspectives?
3: Yeah, I absolutely can. The data will assist me. So let's be clear. Boomers worked hard, but boomers worked hard at a time when hard work was rewarded more in the economy. And sure, in the early 1980s, there was a moment when interest rates were sky high. And at those moments of sky high interest rates, for just a short, those few year period, the overall cost of purchasing a home and carrying a mortgage kind of rivaled some of what is experienced year in and year out by anybody right now who's trying to get into the housing market. So there was a short period of time when boomers experienced a bit of the same level of pain associated with homeownership, but now millennials and Gen Zs are enduring that throughout their, you know, decades of their young adult lives. So the first key thing for any older person listening to the call right now is that everybody's working hard. Unfortunately, the economy doesn't reward hard work today as much as it used to. And then the public policy response is actually increasingly disturbing. If you look at the spring economic update that came out last week, those numbers show that we are effectively delivering a $17 billion subsidy to retirees who have six-figure household incomes, because we pay $18,000 in subsidy through old age security to a home retired couple that has 180 grand in household income. Imagine we just took half of that money. We could spend it so differently. You could send to millions of younger people a $3,000 a year rent subsidy. And boy, would that facilitate many a millennial or Gen Z potentially thinking, hey, I could afford rent more on my own right now than actually thinking about just, you know, returning home and living with my adult parents. So public policy decisions, including sending, you know, the biggest chunk of spending these days to an older demographic, including when they have six-figure household incomes, is reinforcing the way in which hard work isn't paying off for younger people.
23: I certainly don't want to turn this into the suffering Olympics, who had it worse, or the generational blame game, but unfortunately, I think there is an underlying tension in this conversation, Paul, that comes up quite a bit, because we don't want to oversimplify the issue, and everyone sort of, I think, becomes quite defensive when it comes to the rising cost of buying a home and what is within reach. Has it kind of evolved to the point now where, for younger Canadians, it depends on the wealth of the family that you've come from? Has it turned almost into like a bit of a class system, whether or not you'll be able to buy a house?
3: In increasingly, the data are showing that our housing system is turning Canada from a never perfect meritocracy into an inheritocracy, or like a landed aristocracy, where your ability to get into home ownership depends on your connection to, an older person who has some equity to share with you. And Canada doesn't want to become that. Now it's intergenerational love that's, you know, contributing to the bank of mom and dad or grandma and grandpa helping out younger people and their families. But we actually need to have that intergenerational love come from the family table to the cabinet table in Ottawa and in Toronto, so that our decision makers are thinking about how to spend our public resources fairly between generations. And really, I think it's increasingly clear that our federal and provincial budgets, they're anti-child, they're anti-parent, they're anti-young worker, because so much of the new money is going later in the life course to things that matter. Like, my mom draws our medical care system all the time. I want her to have the medical care she needs when she needs it. But she wants to make sure that our governments are also investing in her kids and grandchildren with the same urgency. And the spring economic update put out last week simply does not do that. And I know it when I follow the money, because we're spending $17 billion on subsidies for retirees who have six-figure household incomes while we're talking about cutting the Canada student grants and not growing money for housing investments for younger people.
23: Paul, I've got 30 seconds, but I just have to ask in closing, do you think this trend of millennials living with mom and dad or moving back in is going to accelerate?
3: One of the observers pointed out the data were from 2021 in the study, and that affordability worsened in the years thereafter. So I think the answer is yes.
23: Always fantastic to get your take on this. Thanks very much.
3: My pleasure. Have a great afternoon.
23: You as well. Paul Kershaw with the University of British Columbia. He's a professor there, and he's the founder of Generation Squeeze. That is a lab which looks at the housing crisis through generational fairness.
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26: 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It's protected. So when the next generation asks what we stand for, we can say,

0: You can plant some seedlings that are potato, onions. You can plant beets now. You can plant spinach. So everything from seed, not seedlings, work right now. So you can put those in the ground right now. They're fine. They'll be good for the long weekend. But everything else, you got to take your time. Be patient. It's well worth it.
1: I'm going to get some shade for this on the text board, but I assume that kale falls into that category.
0: Well, I hate kale, so yeah, you can.
1: I know,
0: kale
1: I know. You and everyone else, Carson. Okay, you're not special. Everyone hates kale.
0: Although
1: I love kale.
0: I'm going to qualify this. I've been doing a lot of work with local food banks, and local food banks actually would like kale. So if you've got a food bank that accepts fresh donations in your area, kale is one of those things that keeps really well, and they can use it in a bunch of different capacities.
1: Carson Arthur, I'd like to retract that mean comment. You are special. That's why we have you on the show. It's just that this whole kale debate is very emotionally charged for me. It's incendiary on the text board. Anytime I mention that I love kale, people come at me. And yeah. I would just like it to be known that 2 days ago, I had a delicious kale Caesar wrap. Think about it. Massage the kale, put some Caesar in there, and then I roasted some chickpeas. It was fantastic.
0: It sounds amazing right up there with the cardboard box that the pizza came in. Just saying.
1: Okay. Carson Arthur and I are in our first fight. 613-521-8255. Final question on that. The rare plants that people are buying, are they okay to go out in the daytime, even if it's only 7 or 8 degrees? I ask because we've had a couple of days like that where it hasn't been that warm. It's only 11 right now in the daytime.
0: Yeah, those are okay. They're okay when there's sun out. It's at night when there's no heat source. That's when you do the damage. So the rare plants like all the specialty peppers and the tomatoes, all those guys, they can handle a little bit of cool during the day. It's just you gotta baby them at night.
1: Carson Arthur is here for all your gardening questions. We've got Julie in Ottawa. Go ahead, Julie.
2: Oh, hi guys. So it's kind of about gardening, but so I keep getting weeds in my windowsill in the basement. And last year I took out all of as many of the little tiny rocks all around that I could and dug in a little bit and then put the rocks back in with some fresh rocks, and now I've got like 4 more coming up.
0: Okay. So what's happening is the weed seeds naturally are blowing into your window well. And because whatever's underneath the rocks is giving them enough nutrition, they're actually rooting and starting to grow. So there's a really simple solution for you. I want you to cover all the rock that's in the window well with about 7 layers of newspaper, and then we're going to throw 1 more bag of rock on top of the newspaper. What's going to happen is the rock will stick to the newspaper. You won't see the newspaper, but it's going to be an effective weed barrier stopping the weeds from getting sunlight, but more importantly, it's going to stop other weeds from blowing in, and the newspaper will naturally decompose, so you're never going to see it. It's just going to go away by itself, but in that process, it's going to do the trick. No more weeds.
2: Amazing. Okay, one more. Can I? One more.
1: Of course. Go ahead.
2: Thank you. So I have a couple of neighbors that have said to put my the rain spout from the second floor.
0: Okay.
2: It goes to my driveway, and they said, you know, you can put that underneath pavers and so that it goes onto the grass, and that's why our grass is so nice and green and stuff. But my concern is, will that like create some ice in the middle and look for other ways to leak down the road?
0: Right. So what your neighbors are doing is they're taking the downspout and they're adding an extension to the end of it, almost like drainage tile. And what they've done is they've run the drainage tile underneath the walkway so that it actually will go straight into the yard. It will actually reduce the amount of ice that you have because it's not going to go on the driveway anymore. It's not going to go under the on the walkway. It's going to go underneath. The one thing that you have to do is make sure that when you dig up the walkway to put the drainage tile underneath, add lots of gravel and make sure you level it nicely so you have good drainage so that you don't get any backup, you don't get any puddling. But yeah, that system works fantastic. And if we're going to have a hot, dry summer this year, you want to conserve as much water as possible.
2: Yay. Okay. Well, thank you guys so much.
1: No problem. Thanks for calling in.
2: Okay. Take care.
1: This is Julie in Ottawa. I've got another no-name mystery gardener here. Please sign your name so we can give you credit. They're asking, is it too late to start growing the seeds inside?
0: Yeah, honestly it is. I mean-

0: you can do it. I'm not going to say no, but the reality is you start them inside so you get the produce faster. So any seeds that you start inside are going to be behind anything that you might buy at a garden center that's already seedling started. So you can do it. Absolutely. Is it worth your time? I might personally save the seeds for next year because they'll still germinate and then buy some plants this year.
1: Francine in Carson Grove, who I know is a loyal listener of the show, has called in. She's got a question about petunias. Go ahead.
2: Hi, Christy. Hi, Carson.
0: Hey.
2: I'm so happy to have you back, Carson.
0: Yay. Thanks for that.
2: I enjoy the segment.
1: We love him.
2: Yes, he's wonderful. I just bought petunia planters, and I have them outdoors, but they're calling for maybe frost tonight. So should I bring them in?
0: Absolutely, we are bringing those in. They cannot handle that cold. If you're not able to bring in your petunia planters, you can cheat and you can cover them with a garbage bag. So you can create a little mini greenhouse in there just to protect them. But if you're able to bring them in, so much better than leaving them outside tonight.
2: Okay, great. Can I get one more question in?
1: Go right ahead.
2: Okay, thank you. I have peonies and I'm moving out. I'm wondering, how do I dig them out and to bring them to my new place? Like, when's the best time to do that?
0: Yeah, when are you moving?
2: Mid-June sometime around.
0: Mid-June. Okay, so I'm going to suggest you dig out the peonies as soon as you can, even this weekend.
2: Okay.
0: It is better. Yeah, it is better for them to go into a pot right now and you put them in a shady spot than for you to dig them out in June. Because in June, it's going to be dry. They're going to be almost at the point where they're ready to bloom. So there's that stress on them is just going to be so much. So it's better to do it now. Don't put them in full sun. Put them in only morning light and they'll be great there until June when you can plant them in your new house.
2: So like in a big, large pot because it is a large peony bush.
0: Yeah, absolutely. The bigger the pot, the better, because you're going to move more soil around the water roots, which is going to cause less stress on the plant.
2: And how much, like what kind of soil? Is just regular soil?
0: I like, honestly, potting mix. Potting mix is great because it's lightweight. It holds lots of moisture. It won't impact the plant in a negative way, and it's so much easier for you because then the whole pot's not going to weigh 80 pounds trying to lug it around.
2: Okay, perfect. Thank you very much.
1: Thanks for calling, Francine. That's Francine from Carson Grove. We got two text messages last week, so we put them in the queue, and I just had to dig them up, pun intended. Brent from Ottawa, I have a question for Carson Arthur. I have a magnolia tree on my front lawn, and every year it seems to be blooming thinner and thinner. I'm just wondering what I should do.
0: Yeah, the magnolias in that area are really struggling. They have not had a good season last couple of years with the way our weather patterns have been going. Hasn't been great for magnolia. The other thing you need to take a look at is whether your magnolia has magnolia scale, which is sticky stuff on the branches. If it does, and it has magnolia scale, you need to spray it with horticultural oil. If there's no sticky stuff and it's just the plant kind of struggling, it's time to fertilize it. Get some phosphorus in the ground. So use fruit tree spikes. The fruit tree spikes that you push into the ground around the roots work great for magnolia, and it supports it during its flowering and then its leafing stage.
1: All right, and another one from Pam. She also texted this in last week, so I want to get to it. Hi, Carson. I have a lot of Japanese beetles that devour my mountain ash and my raspberries. What can I do to try and get ahead of it?
0: Well, there's two things going on that. We've got to trap the adults. You've got to invest in adult Japanese beetle traps. And the other thing you really need to do is the beetles lay their eggs in the grass. The baby beetles, the larvae, are grubs in the lawn. So anytime you can add fescue grass seed into the ground, into the lawn, top dressing with a fescue grass seed is going to reduce the amount of grubs. It's going to reduce the amount of adults. And in our area right now, Japanese beetles are becoming a bigger and bigger problem. So by doing the fescue now, you're going to get ahead of it for years to come.
1: I have a quick comment / a question. Remember when I turned lazy last summer and fall and after the lilacs bloomed, I didn't get to them on time.
0: I was really
1: mad at myself and it devoured me for a while. Guess what? This morning I'm out there, 6:30 in the morning. It has little buds all over it. It looks like it's going to bloom. What the heck?
0: That's fantastic. It's because you didn't prune it.
1: I thought I was supposed to prune it.
0: But you can. So lilacs in general take a full year to set buds. So that's why as soon as it's done flowering, you have 3 weeks to prune it.
1: And I didn't.
0: But it doesn't mean you have to. You don't have to prune it to get more flowers. And because you didn't prune it, all that extra wood is going to show you all 1,000 flowers this year, which is going to be fantastic.
1: So this year, I probably need to prune then.
0: If it's getting out of shape or if it's kind of starting to grow into areas that you don't want it to, you got that 3-week window and then that's it. Leave it alone.
1: Last year, it didn't bloom at all. Not even a single one.
0: You threatened it. I told you. Treat it badly and they love you more.
1: I know. Okay, final one here. This is from Chris in Barrhaven. I'm so glad that Carson is back. He said, I know that summer's on its way now. Can I plant the cabbage seedlings or do I have to wait until it's at least 10 degrees at night?
0: Yeah, so the cabbage seedlings are more forgiving. However, if you plant them when it's cold soil, you're going to stunt them just like those peppers. So they will survive, but you're not going to get the big cabbage head. So just be patient. That warm weather's coming. It's just around the corner, Christy. We will get all the good stuff in the ground when it needs to. So wait for those 10-degree nighttime temperatures, and everybody will be happy.
1: Carson, I just love you. Thank you so much yet again.
0: I'm so happy to be back, and I'm so glad you're feeling a little better.
1: Yeah, and I'm going to send you some kale in the mail. That's my makeup present from our first radio fight. Carson Arthur, who joins us every Wednesday in the garden. He's our outdoor lifestyle expert and gardening pro.
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18: From the National Newsroom of the Canadian Press, I'm Lisa Laporte. The head of the World Health Organization issued a direct message today to residents of the Spanish island where a cruise ship dealing with a deadly hantavirus outbreak is expected to land early tomorrow. WHO Director General Tedros Adhanom Ghebreyesus assured residents of Tenerife that the current public health risk from hantavirus remains low, noting this outbreak is not another COVID. Ghebreyesus is on the island today to coordinate with Spanish health officials on getting passengers and crew off the ship once it arrives. Foreign Affairs Minister Anita Anand says Canada's ongoing work to secure the return of Ukrainian children abducted by Russian officials shows how it's trying to work with a range of countries to advance practical humanitarian outcomes. She tells the Canadian Press Ottawa has been working with allies as well as countries like Qatar to reunify 2,000 children taken by Russian officials since the full-scale invasion of Ukraine started in 2022. Anand was asked whether Russia is committing genocide.
7: For me, the important question is, what are we doing here and now? What are we doing to bring Ukrainian children home? And the issues relating to terminology and the classification of the illegal and unjustifiable Russian invasion will be heard in the international court system.
18: Ukraine believes Russia has taken 20,000 children, though a Yale University group estimates that number to be 35,000 children. Quebec is rolling out a digital health dashboard pilot project today, despite criticism. The government says the new system will enable clinicians to receive real-time alerts and avoid duplicate tests while offering better coordinated care and improved patient safety. But the pilot has come under criticism in recent weeks over security breaches and technical issues. One person is dead after being hit by an airplane taking off from Denver International Airport. 12 people suffered minor injuries, with 5 taken to local hospitals. And an East Vancouver community is rallying around a feline folk hero. Nigel the cat was accused of being a nuisance by a neighbor who says he was coming to their home and begging for food. Others in the community are firmly Team Nigel, though, and a growing shrine of artwork in support of the free-roaming cat has cemented Nigel's status as a local celebrity. This, according to neighbor Christopher Duchak.
9: That culture around here is both online and, like, on that post, like, all the artwork that people are putting out, he's basically, like, the neighborhood superhero.
18: Nigel now has his own Instagram fan page and is a top-rated attraction on Google Maps. This is the Canadian Press. In sports, the Carolina Hurricanes seek to continue their unbeaten run in this year's NHL playoffs by completing a second-round sweep of the Philadelphia Flyers tonight. The Hurricanes have won 7 straight to start the postseason. Elsewhere, Minnesota hosts Colorado. The Avs lead that series 2-0. The Toronto Blue Jays and Los Angeles Angels are at play this hour in the major leagues. It's the second game of their 3-game weekend series. The Jays won Game 1 2-0 last night. Sad news, as the Atlanta Braves have confirmed the death of baseball Hall of Fame manager Bobby Cox at the age of 84. The NFL and referees agree on a new 7-year collective bargaining agreement that avoids a potential work stoppage and use of replacement officials. And Canada's Felix Auger-Aliassime fell in straight sets today to unseeded Mariano Navone of Argentina in the second round of the Italian Open. From the Canadian Press, I'm Lisa Laporte.
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0: I know you're a contractor.
1: Yep.
0: Let's say I want to go to a good hardware store. Where should I go?
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0: Right.
1: But if you're trying to get really specific plumbing or electrical items, I would go to BMR.
0: Okay.
1: Okay, and if what you're actually after is pro advice in general, you're better off at BMR.
0: So, if I'm getting it, BMR is pretty much your pick?
1: And, like I said, it depends on what you're looking for.
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6: I agree. The Ottawa Farmers Market is launching its not 19th, but 20th year of outdoor markets as we finally spring into some better weather. And Melissa actually got the chance to shop with a few vendors who came bearing some bountiful harvests.
8: Tell us a little bit about Linda Gardens.
27: We've been at the market. I started with my mom. I was 10 years old.
8: Wow.
27: And we keep on and we just love it. Yeah.
8: Can you tell us a bit about what you carry with Linda Gardens?
27: So we do the greenhouse in the spring. We start in February, growing all those nice, beautiful basket. And then we do the transaction to the vegetables.
8: Okay.
27: So we have our 12 acre of garden.
8: Wow.
27: And then we do Christmas wreaths for the decenterer. Yes.
8: Tell us about some of the beautiful blooms you brought here today. These are stunning. What are we seeing?
27: Those are the million bell. They come in all different colors. So today I brought the two-color pink. They come in yellow, purple.
8: Stunning.
27: So easy, and they freely bloom all summer long.
8: Okay, and I'm seeing some very rare flowers. Tell me about these beautiful, are they black petunias?
27: Yes, those are actually about new for 2 years. So they love water, but they bloom all summer long, very stunning. Wow. And we have very different size to make everybody happy and
8: beautiful. I've seen the colorful petunias before, but I've never seen them in this dark shade of black, and they almost look like velvet.
27: Yes, they do. Right? They're so nice. And we have some with pink in or orange, all kinds of mixture.
8: And where can people find you at the farmer's market?
27: We go to the Lansdowne Farmer's Market on the Sunday, and on the Thursday, it's in Orleans.
8: Wonderful. Well, thank you so much, Linda, for joining us today. Up next, we have Heather here from Agricola. Good morning to you.
28: Good morning.
8: Okay, tell us a little bit about your farm.
28: So we are a certified organic vegetable farm in Papineauville, Quebec, and we are a farmers cooperative. So we're six workers owners.
8: Wow.
28: We grow all sorts of vegetables, cut flowers. In the spring, there's seedlings. And I know there's a lot of talk about, you know, the price of vegetables going up in the grocery store, but at the farmers market, you don't see that same effect because, you know, our prices are set for the year. We don't use chemical fertilizers, so the cost of fertilizer doesn't affect our vegetables. And so it's a really great year for people to check out the farmers market.
8: That's such a great thing for people, especially as we're all looking to save a little bit of money and support our local farmers, which is also equally important.
28: Yes, you're supporting your local community. Our vegetables aren't getting flown in or trucked in, so people can feel really good. And you just check it out. There's no obligation. Come to the market and see what's on offer.
8: And is it me, or do they just look absolutely picture perfect? Perfect. I mean, I'm looking at the fruits and vegetables. And
28: we harvested these yesterday from our greenhouse. So
8: they're that fresh because they're harvested yesterday and then they're going to
28: your
8: people.
28: And that's the same at market. You're getting things that were harvested the day before for you.
8: Wonderful. And what sort of vegetables do you grow at the farm?
28: So we grow like, 40 different kinds of vegetables.
8: Wow.
28: But in the spring, we specialize in asparagus. So the first main farmer's market is May 16th. So that's on Saturdays. Mm-hmm. And we will be there there with our asparagus. So asparagus is just that first spring vegetable that people get really excited about.
4: Wonderful. Everything looks so great. Now, how could people find you as well for more information and what farmers market?
28: Yes. So we are at the main farmers market and we're Ferm Agricola. So people can look us up online and the Ottawa Farmers Market website also has a great list of all the vendors that are at the market.
4: Well, thank you so much for joining us today. You're welcome. And last but not least, we have Greg here from Harmony Farm. Good morning to you.
5: Good morning.
4: All right. You also have some fresh produce, but you have other things as well.
5: We do.
4: Tell us about Harmony Farm.
5: So Harmony Farm is also a certified organic vegetable farm, but we do a lot of other things also. We're very big on eating local and providing food local. Everybody should become a locavore. And so we also do other products on the farm. We raise pigs in the forest. We have and people can come and see what we do there. We invite people to come to the farm and see how the food is grown and produced. We do things like kombucha. We do other value-added stuff at the markets. One of the things we do that is really popular is a wood-fired pizza right hot at the market too. So you can come and get the great vegetables and pasture-raised meats and then some of this other great value-added stuff that we do.
4: And when can people come and visit the farm? Because that's so educational and so smart for kids to learn about where their food come from.
5: We encourage not just kids, anybody to come. People who are interested in becoming members or customers, but also if you just want to come out and have a walk and learn about the farm. So we're near Brockville. And we're open from Tuesday to Saturday, 9 to 6.
4: Wow.
5: I have a little welcoming center there where my office is. So I'll be there to greet you when you come. And and teach you about why we do what we're doing. We think it's really important to
4: absolutely to
5: grow and eat and support local.
4: Well, experts are predicting a brutal allergy season for sufferers in our city. And with that in mind, we are paging Dr. Paul to get his advice on how to approach and treat those seasonal allergies. Good morning to you.
11: Good morning, good morning.
4: Not news us allergy sufferers want to hear. That is going to be even extra brutal this year, but it is happening. Let's talk about some of the symptoms of for allergy sufferers.
11: Sure. Well, it depends where the pollens hit. So basically eyes.
4: Yeah.
11: So runny eyes, itchy eyes that last a couple of weeks, like not like a cold. If it hits the nose, either you get nasal congestion or you get a stuffy nose.
4: Yeah.
11: If it hits the lungs, you can actually get asthma attacks. So people who have asthma are more prone to getting asthma attacks during that season. So it depends what, you know, what type of, where it hits, really.
4: Right.
11: So that's really, they're variable and they can be quite debilitating. Many people, get very tired, can't work, can't function. And so it can be serious. And as you said, this year it's going to be a particularly high pollen season and really, in terms of the causes.
4: Yeah, let's talk about those causes.
11: So basically what people are suffering now are tree pollens.
4: Okay.
11: So typically tree pollens start around March, March 15th or so.
4: Right.
11: Yeah. And then they kind of peak April, May, June. The problem is that in March was very cold, April was very cold. So a lot of the trees that normally would peak, in
4: early on
11: are doing it now with the others.
4: Oh.
11: So it's like double whammy. Ooh. So there's a lot more pollen circulating. And the other thing too is that so people who have allergies can have allergies all season long. So we talk about the allergy season. It starts now. Unfortunately, it ends in the frost because you have three different types. So now it's trees.
4: Okay.
11: March, April, May. June, July is grass.
4: Yep.
11: And then August to the freezing is ragweed.
4: Okay.
11: So some people unfortunately have, seasonal allergies, all of them.
4: So things to look forward to is the coming months. Let's talk about how we know if confirming that it is seasonal allergies.
11: I mean, one of the easy ways of doing it is every year at the same time you get the same symptoms.
4: Yeah.
11: What is not a symptom is fever. People used to call it hay fever. It's not fever. Okay, that's another thing. So really, if you have symptoms like we discussed before on a regular, that recur every year at the same time, well, maybe it's allergies. But the real way of confirming it is going to an allergist and getting a skin test. And the skin test will tell you exactly what you're allergic to.
4: Okay, that's some great advice. Yeah. Last but not least, what everybody wants to know, how do we treat these seasonal allergies?
11: Okay, a couple of things. So there are medications, but before you do that, there are a couple of logical things. So for example, in the morning, people tend to open up their windows. And guess what? Pollen is the highest level in the morning.
7: Okay.
11: So try not to open your window in the morning. If it's high pollen season, air conditioning, filtering, those things help a lot. And again, just be logical about it. Go to, you know, there's a lot of websites that tell you so you could be better prepared. So that's really kind of just the general things. Now there are specific treatments depending on your symptoms. So if there's just eye symptoms, there are some eye drops that you can get that have antihistamines in them that will help you. If it's nasal only, then there are some over-the-counter or by prescription steroid medications that you can give. If you have asthma, then you should be using your asthma buffers as directed by your doctor in a preventative way. If you have overall general symptoms, then of course an antihistamine like Claritin Reactin during the pollen season would be the best thing to do.
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10: Okay, so starting in the fall of 2026, Ontario high school students must pass a new financial literacy test to graduate.
11: Oh, Rosie, we've been talking about this before this happened, haven't we? This initiative, requiring a minimum of a 70% score, aims to ensure that students can actually master practical life skills like budgeting, investing, understanding debt, and navigating taxes. The test will be linked to the grade 10 math curriculum.
12: So Rosie, you spoke to a financial expert who breaks down the importance of knowing money management skills.
13: Ontario's government announced last week that financial literacy will be added to the high school curriculum in September. Mark Grillo with Doyle Siliski tells us why this is so important. Mark, good morning to you.
14: Good morning.
13: Why is financial literacy so important? I think I have the answer already, but go ahead.
15: Hey, I mean, having skills and knowledge to manage money is important in any world. I mean, consumers, businesses, whatever it may be, but I love the fact that the government's doing this. Advocacy was a thing for about, believe it or not, 3 decades to make this happen.
13: Really?
15: In the schools.
13: Slow moving. My goodness.
15: I mean, a lot of it was they thought math covered it and it was, you know, economics covered it. But if you don't specifically say financial literacy, you're not going to get the tools, right? So that's why it's important. I think these grade 10 students, it's going to start in grade 10. We're talking about 15, 16 year olds. That's great.
13: Sure.
15: And they need to have those seeds planted.
13: Yes.
15: To be able to, because they're eventually going to get jobs when they get their first pay stub. What's a pay stub? Why are these deductions coming off? What's a credit card? How does it work? What's interest? All those things.
13: These are all the elements of financial literacy.
15: Basic elements. Let's go into elements. A little more. Exactly. So financial literacy, there's really three buckets, right?
13: Okay.
15: Cash flow. How do you manage your cash flow?
13: Yes.
15: Investing and debt management. So if you take each one of those things, they're interrelated because if you don't manage your cash properly, you'll never have money to invest. If you don't invest properly, you use too much debt, then that gets overloaded. So there's lots of overlap there, but financial literacy is understanding the basic terms. So when you go online and you see an ad or somebody talking about a particular subject, a lot of them will say, well, I don't understand that stuff. I'm not going to read it. But the financial literacy part, if they start teaching it in schools, familiarity breeds knowledge,
13: yeah.
15: Right? And if you get good base knowledge like that early in your life, it can only pay dividends later on. So the financial literacy is huge. I love this.
13: I think it's really necessary. And as you mentioned, grade 10 Ontario high school students have to pass that financial literacy test in order to graduate from high school eventually. So what sort of tools are out there for students and for folks like us?
15: Well, let's talk about it. Like, you've got, again, a credit card. So you're going to get a credit card eventually in your life. So you want to know how credit card interest works. So one of the tools you're going to learn in high school is how interest works. So if you have a credit card, you're 20% interest, so you get a $1,000 balance on your card, it's going to cost you an extra $200 if you don't pay that card off. So the benefits of knowing how interest works, that's on the debt side. How does interest work on the investment side? What's a dividend on a stock? What's a stock? You know, when you buy at a stock market, a lot of people just use this knowledge and really do it blindly initially. And a lot of times they get burned. We don't have to talk about scams this morning because we know there's a lot of that out there, right? People get lulled into this false sense of security and say, this sounds like a good deal. Well, if it sounds too good, it likely is. So I think the financial management aspect, the tools we use on how to read a contract, how to calculate interest, how to shop for credit cards, is, again, the base knowledge that'll stop you from making these mistakes.
13: We only have a couple seconds left. How can parents help those grade 10 students going in this year?
15: And that's a huge piece, too, because parents are living it.
13: Yeah.
15: Parents have mortgages and car loans and credit cards. So I think it's very important. We try to, probably not as much as we should have as parents, to get our kids to know, bring grocery shopping. Compare prices.
13: Yeah,
15: all stuff like that. It's huge for kids, right? So parents can get involved by just sharing some of their own lives, the financial lives they live. So that's good too.
13: Joel Salewski's Mark Rouleau is here talking about how we just manage financial literacy, and grade 10 students are going to have to pass that financial literacy course in order to graduate. So it's coming up finally.
15: And they'll appreciate it down the road. If they don't appreciate when they take it, they'll appreciate it down the road for sure.
13: Mark, thank you so much.
11: Melissa, why don't we stay on the topic of money for the next one?
12: Absolutely. From basic personal finance knowledge for teenagers, we move on now to putting your funds into a venture that will hopefully reward you with more money.
11: Starting your investment journey might be a little bit daunting for a beginner, but it's one of the most powerful steps that you can take towards building long-term financial security. Joining us today to walk through some ideas for what you can have today is Janet Gray, Money and Wealth Coach. Good morning to you.
14: Morning.
11: Before we kind of go down the 4 points, I would love to talk about the difference between saving and investing.
14: I know, it's subtle, but it's about timing. So saving is usually something that you're doing for the short term. You have a short-term purpose for your money. I need it for an emergency. I need it for something that I can see a bill coming up in the short future. Investing tends to be, it's long term. I'll need it later. I'll need it for retirement. So I'm going to allow it to grow for much longer in an investment. So that's the first question is, what is the job of my money? And that may help you to decide which of those you want.
11: I love that. And it's never too young to start. You know, we see the stats, and if you can start saving earlier, it has huge potential long-term benefits.
14: Absolutely.
11: So let's go through some points today. The first one is the HISA account.
14: Yeah, we call them HISA. HISA is exactly what it sounds like. The words are right there. High interest savings account. So when you have a short-term need for your money, you can go to some of the traditional banks, some of the digital banks, and ask them for their HISA. Usually the rate is much better at the digital banks, and it'll probably keep you close to the inflation rate. So safe, secure, immediate access, very simple to achieve. So this is a a good one for people that have those short-term goals.
11: And when you think about it, at what point should we start investing? So let's talk about a beginner journey. Is there a certain age or just the earlier the better on something like this?
14: Everyone of any age should probably have some emergency savings, which this would be perfect for. You don't know when you'll need it, but it might as well make you some money while you're waiting.
11: Love that. Okay, what's the second one you got for us today, our second tip?
14: Same thing, guaranteed investment certificates. So the word is in it, guaranteed. You know when you buy one that you're guaranteed the rate for a set period of time. So maybe you buy a one-year GIC, and they'll say, okay, for that one-year period, we will give you guaranteed this amount of interest. So it's a little more secure because you know what you're getting versus the other one is more of a floating rate. So this is guaranteed, again, short-term, but make sure you don't need the money in the locked-in term because you can't get to it. So it takes a little more planning possibly to determine the term that you might want for your GIC.
11: Short-term, but this is a safe investment.
14: Safe investment, and you might get a little bit more than inflation depending on the rate that you have for the time that you've invested it for.
11: Love that. Okay, we got one more, robo-digital advisor. What are we going to talk about with this one?
14: So robo is online. It's not a traditional type of advisor. It's come up maybe in the last 15 years, and it's exactly what it sounds. You go to your internet and you choose one, whichever you want to deal with, tends to be a little bit more, they'll have short-term and long-term investments, but it's a good beginning place. There's not a lot of selection. You're working within very limited amounts of products possibly. There is some backup help maybe if you need it. So again, a good place to start. The fees tend to be kind of low, which is also a good place for everyone of any age to look for a low fee product.
11: I have to ask you, you know, especially in the time because of the last 15 years or so, digitally or having a in-person advisory, where would you hesitate someone do a digital platform as opposed to having an in-person advisor?
14: In case they do need an advisor, right? Because again, low advice or no advice. So you are on your own. You are choosing your own investments based on your risk profile and your time horizon. But maybe you need more than that. Maybe your situation is more complex. Maybe you have more nuances. You're making a transition possibly. Or maybe you just have a lot of questions. So that case, a robo-advisor may not be that helpful.
11: Got it. Okay, final one today. Self-directed, just do it yourself.
14: Absolutely. And this one, talking about advice, no advice. You are on your own. You can do your own research, of course, but this is about doing it yourself. You'll have a lot of opportunity to choose the products that you want. The fees, of course, are low, but again, do it on your own. Probably a little bit more slightly sophisticated type of investor who already has maybe some good basics from you know, the other ones.
11: Janet, we really appreciate you coming in because it's all about saving, knowing what we can do, especially with that Grade 10 financial literacy test coming up a little bit later on.
14: Yes.
11: Never too young to start. Really appreciate your time this morning.
14: Thank you.
11: You are listening to Your Morning Ottawa, the podcast.
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28: What?
29: That's a clip from I Like Movies, the 2022 directorial debut from Canadian writer-director Chandler Levac. The surprise indie favorite at the Toronto International Film Festival about a self-obsessed, socially awkward cinephile teen was no fluke. Fast forward to the present, and Chandler has a couple more hit movies in her portfolio. Mile End Kicks in theaters now, and Roommates streaming on Netflix. And Chandler joins me now. Good morning to you, Chandler.
30: Good morning. How are you?
29: I'm doing great. It makes me smile when I see that clip from I Like Movies. Really, a lot of your work just makes me smile. It makes me think. Now, you crafted stories about layered, imperfect characters that really resonate strongly with theater goers. Tell us about Mile End Kicks, that movie that's out in theaters right now.
30: Mile End Kicks is about a 24-year-old music critic who moves to Montreal in the summer of 2011 to write a book about Alanis Morissette's Jagged Little Pill. And instead of writing her book, she becomes kind of romantically entangled with two guys in the same struggling indie rock band. It's kind of based on my experiences as a young female music critic in, you know, the late to early aughts, and also I don't know. I kind of wanted to make a coming of age rom-com that was full of the worst kinds of sex, drugs, and rock and roll a person could have.
29: Why don't we take a look at Mile End Kicks? We'll take a peek right now.
31: Montreal, the most exciting place for indie rock.
32: Salut.
33: There's a party tonight. You should come.
29: Okay, so you said in many interviews, and you just alluded to it now when you were describing Mile End Kicks, that the main character, Grace, is loosely based on you. So did you have any reservations sharing an important part of your life with a wide audience?
30: Well, she has clear glasses, and I have different glasses, so that helps a lot. I think for me, filmmaking, I find it very therapeutic, and it's a way to sort of process things that have happened to me, and I don't know, I need to like make art about my experiences to understand it. So I think just the kind of collaboration that I got to have with the filmmaking communities, both in Toronto and Quebec, was really wonderful. And the story became a lot more universal as well as specific when I got to collaborate with all these people who had their own experiences in the Mile End that were very formative to them in their adolescence as well.
29: So Chandler, the movie is gathering such positive buzz. Bytown Cinema right here in Ottawa is number 3 for ticket sales, Mile End Kicks. Great. Isn't that amazing? Now the city is showing your work a lot of love, and indeed the country and North America is enjoying your film, as evidence of over $500,000 in box office returns since its April 17th release. So how does the talk of box office returns affect you as an artist?
30: Well, first of all, I love the Bytown Cinema. I had like one of the nicest experiences seeing a movie there a couple years ago, and I think that cinema is incredible. So I'm very honored. Yeah, I mean it's a precarious time for indie filmmakers. The fact that this movie is being shown theatrically at all is kind of a miracle. And so you just kind of hope against a wing and a prayer that people are going to want to come out and see a Canadian indie at their multiplex. But I think we're seeing such an incredible time for Canadian film. I mean, every year we do, but feels like this kind of season, especially with the success of films like Sophie Mavari's Blue Heron and Nirvana, the Band, the Show, the movie by Matt Johnson and Grace Golicki's Dead Lover, that people are really turning out to see indie Canadian cinema, and that makes me really excited and proud of the community that I'm a part of.
29: Chandler, are you taking a moment to absorb and enjoy all this success?
30: I don't know. I'm such a neurotic person. I'm really happy to be at my dad's house in Burlington, Ontario right now, just kind of maxing and relaxing.
29: That is a wonderful thing to do. Chandler, you got the call to direct the Netflix movie Roommates by actor Adam Sandler. How did that come about?
30: It was just a freak thing that happened to me. I was editing Mile End Kicks, and I got this call late at night from my agents, and they were like, when we sign you, who is the person you said you most wanted to work with in the entire world? And I was like, Adam Sandler? And they're like, yeah, well, he saw, I Like Movies, my first feature. And I was like, what are you talking about? He saw I Like Movies. It was really crazy. And, you know, within 3 days, I was flying to LA to pitch the movie to Netflix with Adam at like a Beverly Hills hotel room. And all of it went just like completely quickly. It was like my life became like a fever dream. And so, I could never have predicted it in the entire world. I don't know how I manifested him into my life, but it's been such an incredible journey over the last year to work with him and learn how he makes comedy.
29: Can you describe to me how you felt and how you managed that first day on set as director of Roommates? Did you have to quell any doubts? What did you do?
30: The first day was actually on like a 40-foot ropes course, like 40 feet in the air. And it was the first time I'd ever done stunts before. So, and it was also 40 degrees outside. So you couldn't ask for like a more intense first day. I was, really nervous. I was totally fine. And then I came to set and I saw that there was this juice bar and everyone on the crew was getting juice. And this whole like flood of imposter syndrome just kind of hit me where I was like, what? This is like a really professional set. Like I've been so immersed in prep and like kind of working with my lovely collaborators that it didn't really dawn on me until that time that I was actually like the director of this giant movie. And so, I kind of had to shake that off pretty quickly and just kind of concentrate on the day. And it was really fun with working with Sadie and Chloe, the lead actors, and kind of, this whole machine. It was really fun and crazy.
29: That's it. You got to have fun with it. Talking to Chandler Levesque, she's the writer director of several films such as I Like Movies and also Mile End Kicks. And Chandler, I'm just wondering about your experience. You just touched on it there, imposter syndrome. Where do you get the guts to get out there and say, I'm a director, I'm a writer? Is that something from somewhere within the family?
30: I don't know. I mean, my parents are really creative as well. My dad, was the creative director of an ad agency for about 8 years and wrote commercials. He wrote the Canadian Blood Services tagline, blood isn't you to give. And my mom, has always showed a lot of, leadership qualities. I'm doing catering and craft service, for movies and commercials. I don't know. I think it's something that like you kind of have to harness within. And I think every, film I make, I learn really important lessons about how to, you know, collaborate with people and how to, you know, kind of slowly but surely sort of understand my process as a filmmaker and the kind of atmosphere I want to create on set.
29: I Like Movies and Mylan Kicks. Mylan Kicks is out in theaters right now, are really situated in the aughts. What do you love most about the early 2000s?
30: I mean, I think there was kind of a purity of it, like before social media, where you weren't so like aware of having the experience. You just had the experience. And, you know, I think my films both talk a lot about like physical media and sort of these artifacts of culture that have these kind of mythic qualities, you know, whether it's like Lawrence, like yearning for the Punch Drunk Love DVD at Sikos, or Grace, you know, opening up the CD of Joanna Newsom's Have One on Me with like her teeth, you know, at work. Like it's just like, she can't believe she gets to review the CD and listen to it for the first time. And, I kind of miss that. I feel like with streaming and just everything kind of being a product of the internet, we're sort of not, I feel more detached to like culture and the things that I love in some ways. And, it's harder and harder to have kind of like an authentic experience.
29: We've got award-winning writer-director Chandler Levesque. Thank you so much for chatting with us today. Thank you for your time and all the best in the future.
30: Thank you so much. Thank you to the filmmaking community of Ottawa. And I really hope that I can come back and show a film at the Bytown or the Mayfair soon because those theaters are gorgeous.
29: That would be amazing. We will welcome you back with open arms. Take good care. Thank you.
30: Thanks.
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12: All right, with Mother's Day this weekend, we figured that we would turn the lens on moms and those busy days. It is very important that moms get their much-needed rest to have their day be the very best.
13: You know, physical rest is paramount, but what about emotional rest, Melissa?
14: Right. I feel like we just, you know, have to bear it all. We do so much as mothers, and sometimes it's really important to take rest.
12: Mm-hmm.
14: Emotional rest, a break, and just to, you know, better ourselves. And I find the more rest I get, the better balance I have. And it makes me even a better mom when I'm not overwhelmed and overstressed, which could also lead to burnout.
15: We're having a very important conversation about moms and burnout. Christine Harrison from Focus Forward Health is joining us this morning to share some advice for moms. Good morning to you.
16: Hi, good morning.
15: So it is Mother's Week, and we're, of course, we're celebrating everything's mom, but this is a very important conversation to have because I think a lot of us moms especially can experience burnout. Can you kind of tell us what burnout actually is?
16: Sure. There's a lot of talk about burnout and that word's being thrown around a lot.
15: Yes.
16: So burnout isn't exhaustion.
15: Okay.
16: What we say is when we can really identify burnout is when rest and recovery doesn't help. Then we're dealing with burnout. So if you're just tired, not just tired is tired, but it gets better with rest and recovery. So those are the big differences between that. Moms experience a lot of unique factors when it comes to mental health and burnout. So we touched on burnout. The second thing that can affect moms is also what I like to call the hormone alarm.
15: Yeah, let's talk about hormones and how this can play into effect as well.
16: Of course. Well, the one hormone that can happen when we live in a chronic state of stress is cortisol becomes prioritized in the body.

0: that can lead to anxiety, so ruminating thoughts, anxious thoughts, and depression, low mood or lethargy, and can have physical symptoms for moms.
1: Okay.
0: Yeah.
1: What are those physical symptoms we should be looking out for?
0: Oh, you're going to see, well, first of all, we're going to see a withdrawal from activities.
1: Okay.
0: So we're going to see that, you know, fatigue that doesn't get better with rest. We might notice that we have weight gain or loss, right? Which can happen
1: either way.
0: Absolutely.
1: Let's talk about this invisible load that moms often carry that we talk about.
0: The invisible load of, you know, all of the multiple hats that we wear.
1: Yeah.
0: So you're a chef, you're the house manager, you're an accountant, the daycare. And that is, and people cannot see, but you carry it with you. And that has real symptoms around mental health because we're perseverating on things that we need to do.
1: Right.
0: It's the 3 o'clock. What am I going to make for dinner every day? Yeah. Another factor for moms that can be really challenging is this feeling of perfection.
1: Yeah. Perfectionism. Right? I find especially with the online world, right?
0: Oh my gosh.
1: Because it is a highlight reel and we have to remember that with social media, people post their positives, not their negatives sometimes.
0: Mm-hmm.
1: Does this play into this effect of like thinking, well, she makes it look so easy. Why can't I make it look easy?
0: Our thoughts are really the culprit of much of our feelings,
1: yeah.
0: right? So if we're seeing somebody's, like you said, I love that, the highlight reel, everything looks perfect. We have these self-imposed pressures of what perfectionism looks like. And then, of course, we've let ourselves down to impossible standards that weren't achievable. Mm-hmm. So you have feelings of self-doubt.
1: Mm-hmm.
0: And often women don't want to talk about these feelings or moms because they've been invalidated in the past.
1: Okay.
0: Or we think, well, maybe this isn't as bad as it could be. I don't need to talk about this.
1: Mm-hmm.
0: And so they keep it inside.
1: Right. So talking about it is a good thing to do.
0: It's one of the biggest tips that I'll say in terms of dealing with mom burnout and stress is write things down.
1: Mm.
0: Take those thoughts that are coming up and rather than kind of perseverating on the thoughts, we can use them as feedback, as tools. So we can write down, how am I feeling, thinking, what came up for me during the day? When we write things down, it gives our brain a chance to look at something and actually express feelings and emotions that we're probably keeping in.
1: Right. Mm-hmm. I love that. That's such a great idea. Thank you so much for joining us today.
0: Thanks.
1: And where can people
0: me.
1: Go for more information? Because I know you have this very active, amazing blog that people could check out.
0: You can find us on social media at Focus Forward Health Group. And you can find us on Facebook under the same name and our website at focusforward.health.
1: Amazing. Well, thank you again for joining us today.
0: Thanks for having me.
1: We are helping you become more financially fit this week on Your Morning Ottawa. And today it's all about the kids. The Bank of Canada Museum aims to help kids learn about the importance of financial literacy from a very young age. And my guest this morning is Heather Montgomery. She is an education specialist with the Bank of Canada Museum. Good morning to you.
2: Good morning.
1: Okay, tell us about this little hidden gem because I still think a lot of people don't even know the Bank of Canada has a museum at its facility.
2: Yeah, so the museum is inside the Bank of Canada's head office. So we're right at the corner of Bank and Wellington. It's a really fun museum. Our tagline is surprisingly interesting for a museum about the economy.
1: I love that.
2: Because it doesn't sound like it's going to be fun, but it is. There's lots of games inside. It's a short visit. It takes about 45 minutes to an hour to visit or, you know, an hour and a half if you get really into the games.
1: Perfect.
2: But it's free. It's always free. So a good thing to do with the kids on a weekend.
1: Okay. And it looks very interactive inside. Can you tell us what sorts of games people will find inside?
2: Yeah. So our goal is to talk about the role of the Bank of, of Canada, but also about the Canadian economy. So we have some games like you can try and balance supply and demand. You can look at your place in the national economy. You can fly a rocket ship to target inflation. 2% is where you're going. You can make your own banknote with your face on it.
1: Yeah.
2: So it's really fun. Lots of interactive games and then lots of really super cool objects and old money and things to see there too.
1: Very neat. And why is it important to teach our kids, especially at a young age, about financial literacy?
2: It's such an important skill to understand money and understand finances. And we know that if you start learning early and if you start talking to your kids about money, that it can really dictate their success in the future. So the most important thing is just to talk to your kids about money whenever you get the chance to.
1: Perfect. And there are some resources available online as well. Can you tell us what you brought in here this morning?
2: Yeah, we have lots of free resources on our website that you can use with your kids. They're also designed for teachers to use in classrooms.
1: Oh, smart.
2: But whoever wants to engage with it, it's all there. So we have one of our most popular resources. resources here is our play money. So you can print this all online and cut out your own set of play money. You can see our new $10 vertical banknote and then all the other ones. You can learn about what colors, what shapes, what images are on our banknotes. We also have things about how do you choose a payment method when you're paying for groceries or whatever. We have our budgeting tips for kids and we have another one for teens. So what do you need to think about when you're making your own budget and how to save money? And also important things like, you know, the best things in life don't always cost money.
3: Right.
2: So thinking about the values behind money as well.
3: Oh, that's so smart because my kids have little piggy banks at home and, you know, they collect their little coins and they think that they could buy a house with those coins. And we're trying to teach them that it would take you a lot of piggy banks to be able to afford a house. So this is some great resources available for us. Tell about some of the games that they could play as well.
2: Yeah.
3: This went out.
2: So this one is a needs and wants game. It's quite simple. You have two spots, needs and wants, and you have a bunch of cards. And but the important part about this activity is having a discussion with your kids about how something might be a need for one person and a want for another. So everybody's life is different. Everybody's values are different. And that's a real big part of financial literacy. So having those conversations is the most important part. And when you talk about something like a t-shirt, well, you need to have a t-shirt.
3: Right.
2: But do you need to have the coolest t-shirt?
3: Right.
2: So do you need maybe? Exactly.
3: Right? Yeah.
2: Whereas like the sun is a little bit more, we all need sun.
3: Right.
2: A stuffed animal. I know my kids don't need any more stuffed animals.
3: No, mine neither. That's a want. Oh, that's so smart.
2: Fancy t-shirt. We're going to put that in the wants maybe.
3: Video
2: game.
3: Right. That's definitely a want.
2: Water, a little bit more essential.
3: Yeah.
2: Obviously we need our school books and some soap.
3: Yeah.
2: Maybe we don't need any more sports equipment, but maybe we grew out of our latest skates and we need new ones. So this is a really simple game that you can download, cut out the cards and play with your kids. But like I said, the most important part is to have that conversation behind why you make these decisions.
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18: From the National Newsroom of the Canadian Press, I'm Lisa Laporte. Four Canadian passengers on a cruise ship at the center of a deadly hantavirus outbreak are set to disembark early tomorrow. Ship owner and cruise organizer Oceanwide Expeditions says dozens of asymptomatic passengers will exit the MV Honduras at the largest port in the Canary Islands. It also says passengers will be screened and organized for quarantine by representatives from a number of groups, including the World Health Organization. station. A number of Canadians have been connected with the hantavirus outbreak on the ship, which started its voyage on April the 1st. Now that Canada has a new Governor General on the way, Mary Simon is reflecting on her nearly 5 years in the role.
7: The outgoing Governor General says she's proud of the chance she was given to pursue reconciliation one conversation at a time. Mary Simon became Canada's first Indigenous Governor General in July 2021. She says she saw herself as someone who could build bridges between people living in Canada and with the monarchy itself. As the coronation of King Charles approached, she helped organize meetings between the King and leaders of Canada's three national Indigenous organizations. Former Supreme Court Justice Louise Arbour is set to replace Simon June 8th. Jason White, The Canadian Press.
18: The Nova Scotia government and QP remain in a stalemate as a strike by long-term care workers in the province continues for a 27th day. Union spokesperson Taylor Johnson says the province returned to the table on Thursday when talks resumed with the same deal for the fifth time. Meantime, seniors and long-term care minister Barbara Adams said Friday the union's proposal is not feasible. One person was killed by a Frontier Airlines plane in Denver heading to LAX airport Friday night.
10: You can hear the pilot seconds after the plane hit and killed the person on the runway.
12: South Frontier 4345, we're stopping on the runway. We just hit somebody. We have an engine fire.
10: The audio from ATC.com. The Denver airport says a person scaled a perimeter fence and ran out onto the runway, hit and killed 2 minutes after jumping that fence. Runway 17 left is a runway far away from the terminal and far away from any populated areas. Passengers evacuated the Airbus A321neo after hitting the person and an engine caught fire. Alex Stone, ABC News.
18: U.S. President Donald Trump says Russia and Ukraine have agreed to his request for a 3-day ceasefire and a prisoner swap. Ukrainian President Volodymyr Zelensky has confirmed the agreement, along with the foreign affairs advisor for Russian President Vladimir Putin. And at least 17 people are dead in Lebanon after Israeli drone and airstrikes on the country. The Israeli military says Hezbollah fired explosive drones into Israel near the border with Lebanon, leaving 3 soldiers injured. This is the Canadian Press. In sports, in NHL playoff action tonight, the Carolina Hurricanes are looking for a sweep in their series against the Philadelphia Flyers. Elsewhere, the Minnesota Wild host the Colorado Avalanche and are looking for their first win in that series. The Avs lead it 2-0. In Major League Baseball action this hour, the Toronto Blue Jays are home to the visiting Los Angeles Angels. Canada's Felix Auger-Aliassime fell in straight sets today to unseeded Mariano Navone of Argentina in the second round of the Italian Open. The Canadian appeared to be in pain during the second set. Defending Major League Soccer Cup champions Inter Miami, led by international superstar Lionel Messi, beat Toronto FC 4-2 today in front of a crowd of 45,000 people at Toronto's BMO Field. And CFL training camps for all 9 teams open tomorrow. From the Canadian Press, I'm Lisa Laporte.
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6: 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Here is employment lawyer Lior Samfiru.
26: Beyond this hour, every Saturday morning, feel free to reach out to Chris and his team. If you want to have a further discussion on your own time, in private, you can do that. 1-855-821-5900. 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Okay, lots of ground to cover on the show this morning. Since we have an hour, normally it's a half hour during the week, but on Saturday mornings we take a complete hour. So we got a couple topics ready to go. If we don't get a ton of phone calls from you this morning, number one is just cause terminations. What are the most common examples of, and what do we got to keep in mind? That's coming up first as far as our topics are concerned, and then we'll move on to something else. But we always start off with the case of the day. Chris, what do you got going on this morning, pal?
27: Yeah, so this time around, I thought I'd bring up a case involving an issue or some issues that we've definitely talked about on the show before, that being when an employee is induced to leave a secure position, basically join up with another employer, and then only to find themselves essentially out of a job shortly after joining, and sort of how the courts look at, you know, does someone's past employment with another employer, the fact that they may have been induced to leave and join someone else, but only to be let go shortly thereafter, does that play a role in sort of assessing someone's entitlements to notice or severance when they've been let go? Because we know on the show, we talk a lot about some of the main factors that determine how much severance someone gets, someone's age, their position, you know, their length of service. But there's also, of course, other factors outside of that, factors that may be sort of specific or contextual to a particular case, anything from the timing of someone's termination to the state of the economy at the time they're let go, to the steps that the company took to assist that departing employee with a job search, whether they give them, say, a reference letter or not. That's all going to potentially carry weight in sort of figuring out what someone's entitled to receive. But just like those factors, so too is inducement. That's where inducement comes into play. You know, did the employee, like I say, leave a secure job, you know, based maybe on some representations made by another company, only to then be let go shortly after? So there was a recent case in the Ontario Superior Court, which kind of looked to really affirm the high cost that terminating someone where inducement is present can have on a company. So in this particular case, this man had been employed for a previous employer for a little over a decade. And after that point, he was approached by an employee of a different company. In this particular case, an employee of the defendants, about an opportunity that had sort of come up within that company. The individual in question, went on to attend 7 different interviews. Sure. 2 of them actually required him to fly out to Houston, Texas, and sort of meet with this company's CEO. He ended up actually getting an offer presented to him that he initially turned down. So he wasn't really, I guess, bought in. He didn't really buy into the project at that point. He wasn't really convinced. He was happy with his job where he was at, which again, he'd been at for over a decade. So he turned it down. But then the company came back to him, offered him a revised sort of proposal. And this had some things in it that weren't present in the first offers. They added a $40,000 signing bonus, as one of the main examples of things they added to it. And so after some pushing, this individual actually did end up accepting the company's offer. And then about 3 years later, a little less than 3 years later, he was terminated.
26: Right.
27: So then he brings this case to the court. You know, I'm entitled to severance. I think I'm owed more. And the court basically concluded that there definitely was some measure of inducement by this company that resulted in this guy basically leaving the job he had been at for over a decade. And this fact, I think in combination with the senior status of the position that he had with that company he had been with for 10 years, ultimately resulted in the court awarding him, someone had only been there for a little under 3 years at the new company, a total of 14 months of severance, which obviously I think, you know, the fact that he'd been at the previous company for a decade, you know, plus the 2 or 3 years with the new company, that's what I think kind of ultimately factored in when the court awarded that amount. So yeah, you can imagine 14 months of severance for someone who'd only been there for about 3 years.
26: Yeah.
27: Without that inducement, you know, you're definitely not really looking at a package that great. But with the inducement, with the factors that were found, that's what really kind of tipped it in the favor of the man who was let go. And actually, when the court was going through its decision and doing its analysis, it actually said that he would have got more than 14 months, that the 14 months was maybe actually a little bit, I don't want to say on the lower end, but not his best case scenario, had there been, some evidence that, you know, he was more, I guess, reluctant to join. There was some reticence or reluctance in him joining on this new company. But the court found that there could have been factors at play that even, could have resulted in getting more than 14 months. So it's not even to say this is the best he could have done or that he had the best, you know, the exact best case possible. But yeah, so it's interesting that they could have been higher had there been some other factors more present. So yeah, I just think again, as I always do, it's good to kind of make people aware, both employees and employers, that, you know, yes, we all have to figure out how much severance someone is owed if they're let go. And yes, we do look at those main factors that I mentioned, but there are some of those more contextual factors that can really, you know, play a significant role in determining someone's severance. And I'm sure this employer wasn't that happy to find out 14 months for a guy I've been there for 3 years, but, you know, just food for thought, and you got to exercise some caution if you're an employer and you're trying to basically incentivize or entice someone to leave somewhere secure to join you guys. Don't necessarily think that you can then just let them go a year or two down the line and only, you know, be on the hook for maybe a few months or so.
26: Is this something, Chris, that way back when an employer could have contracted their way to safety rather than being faced with the 14 months after 3 years?
27: Yeah, there definitely are things that employers can do to, I think, mitigate the risk. So for example, one common thing that comes up is, okay, you leave a job of 10 years, you come to join us. However, we want you to sign this contract, this employment agreement. And in the contract, we're going to put something in there, along the lines of a probationary period clause. So you'll see this in a lot of new hires. You know, we want 3 months to kind of assess the fit, to see if you're a good fit. This is your probationary period. If we don't like you or you're just not going to let you go within the first 3 months and we don't necessarily have to pay you anything, you know, putting something like that, for instance, in a contract, that's going to obviously raise alarm bells to someone who has left a job of 10 or more years. They might highlight that to say, well, hold up a minute. I don't know if I agree with this probationary period. So you want to be mindful of that because that can sort of show that, you know, look, this is you starting fresh. You know, this isn't a situation where we're just going to let you walk in, benefits activated immediately. Yeah. No, we're going to treat you like everybody else. So you're taking a risk in that sense, like everybody else. If an employer can sort of impress upon a judge or a court that this was done or this is sort of factoring in, that could be something to fight against the issue of inducement. So there are things that employers can do, but still, when you've got a guy that's been there for 10 years, he turns down the initial offer, you throw a $40,000 signing bonus at him, you really try to sell him on your project, you know, you maybe make representations that he's going to be with you for a long, long time to come. all right, I'll join you guys, leaves, and then this ends up happening. It's still, I think, a big risk for employers, but yeah, things like that probationary period clause can at least help mitigate the risk and show that, yeah, no, this isn't one where we should be including his past years. You know, he knew of the risks kind of thing.
26: Yeah. Yeah. It always, you know, it's always a little risky when employers like that throw everything but the kitchen sink to get someone over, and then it turns south, maybe to nobody's fault, you know, in 3 years, but then you could be liable, like in this case, for a whole pile of dough on the back end, which is kind of why I never understood that employers lay out huge contracts for people. You know, I'm going to hire you, Chris, on a 5-year contract. Why would you do that? Because, yeah, you know, if things go sideways within a year, I could be owing you up to 4 years of pay. Why would it, you know, the whole contract thing kind of baffles me as well. I guess you see that quite a bit in your practice, right? Where employers, you know, they snip the contract early, then they realize, oh boy, guess what? We owe this guy another 3 years pay, right?
27: Yeah. I don't know if it's ignorance or they're trying to pull a fast one, or they're genuinely wanting this person to be there for, let's say, 5 years, and they give this fixed term contract. But yeah, as you say, you know, you best be prepared to commit to that term, because, you know, should you end it early, you know, as we've talked about before in the show, you've got instances where people are looking at the balance of a fixed term being 4 or 5 years, which would have been double or triple, you know, or even more than, you know, have you just given them a contract of indefinite employment, not made it fixed. So, I don't know why these employers do it, but like I say, it's probably a combination of either ignorance or trying to pull one over on someone, or just not thinking about it.
26: Yeah. We got about 2 minutes before we break, so we can start in on our main topic for, well, topic one anyway, just cause terminations. What are the most common examples and what I need to keep in mind for both employees and employers? Number one, insubordination. Let's tackle that one.
27: Yeah. So I just wanted to quickly go over some of the main, bases that employers use when letting someone go for cause. Not to say that there is cause, but some of the more common rationales. Insubordination is one. I wanted to kind of go through what you actually have to meet in terms of the test as far as insubordination is concerned, both for employers and employees. So I think there's a few main elements that are required if an employer is going to stand a chance of letting someone go for cause specifically. Obviously, insubordination generally has to do with someone being given an order or a direction, and then they just refuse to follow through with that order or direction. You know, you're being insubordinate. So to sort of meet the test at the very least and give yourself a chance of cause on the employer side, you got to make sure that the order given is of course clear and specific, and that it would be a breach of the policy for someone not to do it, that they're well aware of. The order also has to be within the scope of someone's duties. So telling someone to do something they've never done before or that's outside of their scope, bit harder as an employer to rely on that. Goes without saying, but the order has to be reasonable and lawful. The disobedience, so if the order is not being followed through with, has to be deliberate, intentional, rather than sort of more of an honest mistake or an honest belief that this person wasn't breaching orders. The order has to be important or have some matter of importance. And usually you need a pattern when it comes to these things. One instance probably not going to be enough. And so as a result of this disobedience, a lot of damage was caused. They should have understood it would have been caused. They even understood they ran the risk of being terminated for disregarding the order. So there's a lot that I think employers have to go through before they can show, you know, this amounts to cause. And there will also be some latitude given to longer service employees. So again, very contextual, but if you're there for 20 years and you disobey an order versus someone who's maybe in their probationary period or there for a lot less period of time, it's going to be different in terms of what I think the employer can get away with or not get away with as far as letting that person go and what they may owe them after.
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6: This is the Employment Law Show on News Talk 580 CFRA. Here is employment lawyer Lior Samfiru.
26: We're going to keep ripping through our first topic of the morning, Chris. Just cause terminations. What are the most common examples and what do I need to keep in mind? We just talked about insubordination. How about workplace dishonesty? That's the next one on the list. How do you navigate that one?
27: Yeah, this one, honestly, you know, for employees anyways, I think is one of the more challenging ones. I think this is one of the examples where I really, as a lawyer, have my reservations on whether the employee can get around it, which isn't to say that, you know, there aren't circumstances where it's definitely not just cause. But it is one of the more common types of justification employers use. This would include things like theft, fraud, breach of trust, just different types, I think, of deceptions or misrepresentations. Maybe, you know, one thing I see a lot or I hear of a lot is someone who is maybe involved in an investigation. They're being interviewed, whether it's to do with them or somebody else, and they make a misrepresentation or they lie during the interview or during the investigation. I think, you know, the more serious forms of dishonest conduct or misconduct, like examples being the theft and the fraud, for instance, would, I think, justify in a lot of cases dismissal for cause. The courts will still look at a contextual factor to be, you know, sort of applied. You know, what is the understanding? Was it an honest mistake? Did they honestly believe something? Did they go back and correct it after? Was there sort of, you know, maybe some remorse or some accountability taken into play? You know, what was lied about? You know, how much does the lie or the dishonesty kind of go to the core of the relationship? Because I think if the employer just simply can't trust you anymore, you know, when that trust is gone, that kind of strikes really, really deeply at the core. And I think it's hard for then an employer, even if someone says, okay, I'll fix it or whatnot, to kind of revert back. So it is definitely one of the more troublesome ones, but again, not to say that if you're in a situation like this, that there's automatic just cause. I think it's always good to get some advice first, some legal advice and go forward. But yeah, workplace dishonesty can be a problem, I think, for a lot of people. So if they've got you on the hook, you know, another thing is, can the employer prove it too? Cause to be fair, you know, a lot of times it's a he said, she said, you know, what does the evidence show? Then you want to give it some serious thought, but yeah, those are my two cents on the dishonesty.
26: This one may be a little more common when it comes to just cause terminations. That is absenteeism and lateness. That's fairly common, actually. The degree of how bad it is, I guess, changes, but it's quite common, right?
27: Yeah, it is. It is definitely common. You know, you're trying to get into the weeds of, okay, well, what's the rationale here? Why is this person late? But it can definitely lead to someone being let go for cause if it's, I think, more so the result of repeated, culpable misconduct. In other words, blameworthy. So, you know, if an employee just decides to sleep in, or it's too nice of a day out to go to work, or I didn't want to work today, I went to the movie theater instead. I mean, these are intentional, culpable, blameworthy actions. And if stuff like that happens on a repeated basis, I think that's probably one of the more prime examples of where absenteeism or lateness could definitely lead to cause. I do think that generally speaking, the employer should be taking the employee through a progressive disciplinary process. Right. So, you know, warning them, you know, your job's in jeopardy if these absences continue, you know, giving them maybe an opportunity to improve, depending on the context. I think the employer will also have to show in a lot of cases that the absenteeism or the lateness of this particular employee is a lot worse than others, and that this isn't something that's being condoned. I don't think a single act of absenteeism is going to likely be grounds to fire someone for cause, unless there's exceptional circumstances, like maybe that act of absenteeism also included an act of insubordination, or there was a refusal maybe to do something in the workplace that, you know, had a huge prejudicial effect on the company's operations. But otherwise, I don't really see it being enough if it's just a one-off. And I think the employer also has to be alert to why someone is being late.
26: Exactly.
27: Again, you know, if I sleep in or it's too nice to go to work, that's one thing. But if I, can't go to work, maybe due in part to my medical condition or religious beliefs or family responsibilities, something kind of under the human rights umbrella, you don't want to be firing someone in that case. That comes to light and now you're seen as discriminating against them. So they definitely need to be cautious. And also on that point, I think, you know, if an employee has a high absentee rate or they're late a lot or this or that, there may be some onus on the employer to consider whether this is linked to maybe an addiction to something. Maybe they're an alcoholic. Maybe they've got a drug addiction. So again, it's just, you can kind of turn a blind eye to things or put your head in the sand and just say, nope, you're late. It is what it is. Like, you're out of here. But if you ignore these sort of things, these more human rights related things, or should have expected or had some suspicion that maybe the person had a problem or an addiction that was resulting in this, then again, you're going to find yourself in hot water. There's going to be potentially now an issue of failing to accommodate.
26: I was going to say, yeah, this one could lead to accommodation if it's like family status or so forth, right?
27: Yeah. Up to that point of undue hardship. So there's a pretty high threshold. You know, you got to accommodate people. So whether it's for that, you know, family status, you know, and again, you just kind of dismiss the person, then, you know, you're going to be in some hot water. You're going to owe that person likely a lot of severance if they've been there for a while. You're going to owe them potential damages for the bad faith or the failing to accommodate. So there's a lot of risk when it comes to this. Definitely can be caused, but I think this is one of the examples where context matters and you want to really see kind of what's going on behind the scenes. Why is this happening?
26: Again, guys, still have lots of time here to join us on air, right? With your own concerns in the workplace. Chris here to answer for the remainder of the hour. Meanwhile, we're working our way through just cause termination, some of the common examples and what you need to do if you're listening, if you're an employee or employer for that matter. This one's a big one. I mean, there's no messing about with harassment in the workplace, right?
27: Yeah, no, absolutely. I mean, obviously if someone engages in harassment, it creates a poison work environment and they would be at risk of being let go for cause if there's enough severity and it's been going on for a long enough time. You know, it's a pretty, I think, broad definition, harassment. It's basically any kind of vexatious comment or conduct, you know, against a worker that should be understood as being unwelcome. Of course, this can include, you know, a single action, maybe a pattern of behavior. You know, again, a single act of harassment is maybe less likely to result in a just cause dismissal. But it could if it is significantly serious. I mean, if you've got especially a criminal matter or if it rises to the level of a crime, that could certainly reach cause on a one-off basis. But yeah, it can include different instances. These could be sexual or racial harassment. It could be more generic harassment, not connected to someone's status, let's say. But it can also include, you know, maybe a pattern by the employer where they subject someone to a bunch of unfair performance reviews or unjust criticism that doesn't really have any legitimacy to it, you know, and it's just designed to personally attack or demean someone. So it could also be in the context from, say a manager and in the workplace, sort of context or the work environment. There could of course be breaches of the Human Rights Code, Occupational Health and Safety Act. So that could lend itself to being more likely to result in cause. But, you know, there's also, I think, an understanding of certain things that go on that aren't harassment. You know, I think even the Ministry of Labor on its website has provided some description of things that would not be considered workplace harassment because someone might be subject to something, feel like they're being harassed or it's not pleasant. And they just say it's harassment and I'm out of here because you guys have harassed me. But then you find out, well, actually, no, it's just a manager or a supervisor, maybe doing their normal job, you know, criticizing your performance on a legitimate basis. You know, maybe it's unpleasant. You're not a fan of it,
26: right.
27: But you know, it doesn't also necessarily have to be harassment. You know, someone's maybe giving you a work assignment or, like I said, maybe evaluating your performance and you disagree with them, you know, difference of opinion or minor disagreement between coworkers, probably not going to be harassment. So you also want to make sure that it qualifies. Again, that's where I think a lawyer comes into play. Cause there can be that conduct you're subjected to that's certainly not pleasant, not what you like, maybe causes you stress, but then at the same time doesn't necessarily rise to that level of harassment where, you know, someone would be subject to a cause dismissal and should be fired for that reason.
26: Yeah, just getting passed over a couple of times for a raise doesn't mean you're being harassed. And we always heard that claim before. It doesn't, that doesn't raise, you know, to the level of harassment. You may not like it. You may be pissed off about it, but it's not harassment.
27: Yeah. No, exactly. I mean, it's usually got to be something either just lacking a complete basis for, like in terms of maybe performance or like I say, someone's, you know, criticizing you just to kind of personally attack you, or it's generally got to be something outside of the workplace context. You know, you just make a poor remark or you make an innuendo or you just ridicule someone. Maybe you display or circulate offensive pictures or you bully someone, but that's where it gets into kind of the weeds there on things like bullying where, it's like, am I being bullied because my boss is breathing down my neck, telling me to do something by this deadline or that I didn't do this right? You know, that might feel like bullying. Maybe in some instances it is bullying, but then in the legal context, you know, a court's going to have, I think, a different definition, especially, like I say, if you're going to use all this to say someone should be let go for cause, you're gone and sayonara, no severance.
26: Yeah. Let's take another short break. We'll get through a couple more points on this. Their first topic for the morning, just cause terminations, and we'll move on down to how to prove constructive dismissal claim. Another interesting one. But yeah, you still got lots of time here to call us on this Saturday morning. I know it's early, kind of, and we'll catch up on the other side of the break. Stay with us.
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26: Reach out on your own time, by the way, if you have some issues creeping up at work. 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Before we move on to topic number two, Chris, we still got a few more of these to go with just cause terminations, how to handle it for employees and employers. These sound like negative things, but honestly, you got to know how to navigate these if you're on either side.
33: Yeah.
26: Just covered off harassment. One that's very, not tolerated generally is workplace violence. How do you handle that one?
33: Yeah. Definitely. Like you say, not tolerated, maybe not as common as some of the other examples, but a serious thing nonetheless. You know, obviously employers have an obligation to protect their employees from workplace violence. You know, this is something that's existed for time and time. A single incident of a serious sort of violent act, I think, can likely result in a cause for dismissal for sure. This is even more so true if the action is committed by someone who may be more senior. Usually you're going to be held to a higher standard. This can really apply to some of the other instances as well. More senior, more responsibility, higher standard, more expected from you, less tolerance. So depending on who it is that's performing the action, that's going to have some effect. But even still, just like in the other cases, the courts are going to try to apply a contextual approach. You know, figure out if someone is let go for just cause due to workplace violence, is or was that the, I'll say, proportionate response, something that kind of fit the crime, you know, punishment fitting the crime, you know, were there other sanctions available that may have been less severe? Was there something else that could have been done short of a just cause termination? Again, this could potentially apply to all of the other ones, maybe even more so than something as serious as workplace violence. But still, the courts are looking to figure out, you know, is this absolutely necessary? Because just cause is reserved for the worst of offenders. It is sort of, or has been, framed as being the capital punishment of the employment law world. So courts are still just very mindful of that and wanting to make sure T's are crossed, I's are dotted before they uphold a just cause dismissal. But it is very serious, and, you know, lesser acts of violence may not be grounds for just cause after this contextual sort of analysis is applied. So again, it does come down to a case by case basis, but yeah, the higher up you get in that threshold of violence, the more likely it is going to be found that there's cause, especially if there's something physical involved, or there's a repeated action. You know, maybe you can sort of get off the hook with one instance, you show accountability and it's not as major, but yeah, this is one of the ones that's going to be looked at more seriously, and it's going to probably result in more cause terminations if the company is able to prove it or has the evidence.
26: Another thing, just cause terminations, workplace violence, is their off-duty conduct. This one fascinates me as well, because there's a threshold with this, and people often think that what they're doing is going to have no effect or blowback from the office, right?
33: Yeah, well, and I think that's fair. I think generally speaking, somebody's off-duty conduct is, you know, pretty irrelevant to their employment status, and is not something, again, generally that can be relied upon to dismiss someone for cause from the company. But off-duty conduct, I think, may become relevant if it has a particularly substantially negative impact on the company. I think the courts and arbitrators alike are of the view that employers are not, I guess how they phrase it, the custodians of their employees' character. But I think whether or not someone can be disciplined for off-duty conduct will depend upon whether that conduct is at all work-related as well. So this will take into consideration sort of, I guess, the nature of the offense, the employment duties, the nature of the employer's business as well, and the conduct. So does the conduct of this employee affect the employer's reputation? Number one, does the conduct basically make the employee unable to discharge or perform his employment or her employment obligations? Would this cause other employees of the employer to refuse to work with this employee, maybe based on whatever this off-duty conduct is? You know, can it affect the company's ability to manage or direct this employee or the production process? So I think, you know, in summary, you've got to provide a connection or a link between the actions and the employment relationship. I think maybe some obvious examples of off-duty conduct that may result in a termination for cause could be instances where, let's say, the employer has a competitive business, or the employee should say has a competitive business, maybe arrives at work in a safety-sensitive job under the influence. That's another example. You could have a situation where misconduct takes place, you know, off the property, but maybe within a work-related function, such as a Christmas party or a holiday party, right?
26: All of those stories.
33: That old chestnut, yeah. So it kind of depends on this nexus or this link. But certainly, if all of those things are found to be true, or there's some connection, or the employer has enough of a basis based on those grounds to say it did affect us, then yeah, even something you did on a Saturday that you might think is unrelated can result in a just cause dismissal, but it'll just, as with everything, come down to that context case by case.
26: Yeah, because I'm thinking, you know, if a scenario, for instance, today in 2026, you know, you're out and you're drunk with your buddies and you're running down the street tipping over mailboxes, but you're wearing a company t-shirt, this ends up on TikTok and YouTube, yeah, and 200 million people see it. I mean, that might not have been an issue 20 years ago, but now it is. I mean, would something like that adversely affect an employer, and
33: yeah,
26: that qualify?
33: Yeah. No, like you say, you're wearing the company uniform. I think, probably must have been years ago, I was on this show talking about a situation where, an employee was let go for cause. And the reason for that was there was an older couple looking for, to buy a home in the area around where this employee worked. And they were using Google Maps, and obviously to generate these maps, Google has these vans go around taking pictures of neighborhoods.
26: Yep.
33: And while the Google van was taking pictures of the neighborhood, an employee with a company uniform wearing a company uniform basically flipped the bird to the truck. And so while it's going around snapping photos of the neighborhood, it captures this employee just giving the double middle finger to the Google truck. The old couple that's looking for a home on Google, kind of surveying the land on the internet, goes to this neighborhood, looks at these homes, and then one of the pictures is this guy basically flipping the bird. They call the company, oh, by the way, you know, you've got one of your employees here doing XYZ. The company fires the employee. Now, to be honest with you, I don't know if that actually resulted in a cause dismissal or was found to have been caused by a court. I don't think so, but it's just an example of that off-duty conduct, and that was just one of the crazy instances where Google Maps came into play.
26: Man, wrong place, wrong time, buddy. Whoever thought that would turn around and bite him in the arse, eh?
33: Young guy probably wasn't thinking, and even

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13: 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And by the way, there's only one website you really should be using, that is pocketemploymentlawyer.ca. Anything else may and will lead you astray because you don't know the source, but pocketemploymentlawyer.ca is designed by Lior and Chris and the rest of the firm, and it is bulletproof for sure. Okay, how to prove constructive dismissal claim. Number one, what do you need to prove? I mean, can you just go through general steps, break down each one, maybe if we got some time?
14: Yeah. We'll try to fast track this one. So three main things.
13: Right.
14: Number one, fundamental change happens. So the change has to affect core term of your job. Maybe it's in writing, maybe it isn't, but there's got to be a fundamental change made. So that's number one, you got to prove. Number two, you got to prove that the change was made without your agreement or consent. Without your agreement. So again, maybe you've agreed to what's in a contract, but generally has to be made without your consent. And then number three, just looking at it from an outsider's perspective, a reasonable person would have to sort of almost view it as a termination. You know, it's not, sort of for more minor things, but it's serious enough that most employees, I think, would feel like as though they're being forced out or pushed out of the workplace.
13: Right. Evidence supporting this, you know, what kind of, you have to gather support for that constructive dismissal case on both sides, I guess, whoever's looking at it.
14: Yeah. I think definitely for both sides, trying to gather strong evidence. You know, your case can easily depend heavily on documentation. So I think key evidence could include things like your employment contract. Obviously, if you've got something in writing, says this is what you're responsible for doing, these are the terms I agree to, and your company's changing one or more of those terms, that'll be a key document. Emails or written communications, you know, I always say on the show, making record of things is always good. So if somebody has changed something on you,

0: you don't agree to the change, putting these things in writing, having emails or corresponding with your employer, I think is good. I think when it comes to a change being based around pay or a pay cut, having access to pay records, both before and after the changes were implemented, is going to be advisable. Job descriptions as well. Right. This kind of goes hand in hand with the employment contract. Maybe there's a job description attached to it, or maybe that's a separate document. But I think when it comes to changes to, let's say, what you do on a day-to-day basis, if your job description outlines A, B, C, D, E, F is what I'm doing, and then you're being told to do X, Y, Z, W, Y, X, you know, kind of thing, then you could kind of look at maybe what the job description says, what you're being told to do, and kind of do a bit of a black and white picture there. I think performance reviews as well could be a relevant piece of evidence, again, depending on the change. Or if you're in a poison work environment. So again, going back to what we said before on the show earlier, there may be a performance review that is completely disconnected from reality, maybe lacks any legitimacy, maybe designed to kind of demean you or kind of push you out. So having copies of those reviews could be important. Or just maybe, internal memos or announcements from the company. So this may not be a direct communication or an email between you and the employer, but maybe something that's broadcasted company wide that speaks to a change. Again, having a good record of that, I think is important as well.
1: You know, as far as the, you know, you mentioned the job description part in there as well. As far as that's concerned, Chris, is there kind of like a best before date? Like, I mean, if your job description was given to you 25 years ago, now they're still trying to rely on it. You know, as the employer, we reserve the right to make fundamental changes. You're in your job, you know, in our discretion, blah, blah, blah. Or is that good for time immemorial?
0: Yeah, I think it depends. Like if you have a job, you get a job description and then 20 years pass and you're still doing what's in the job description, it hasn't changed, and now all of a sudden it is.
1: Right.
0: Sure, you could refer to the job description. But on the other hand, if you're given a job description in 1990 and these changes happen in 2030, you know, I guess the question is, what's happened over the last 40 years, 30 years, however long, like, is that job description still accurate? Because if your job has wildly changed over the last two decades or so, and that job description is no longer accurate, and now you're taking a stand and trying to use that job description to say, well, look at the change. Well, you might have been working an entirely different job or duties for the last two decades. So in that case, it's going to be a lot harder for you as an employee to say, well, actually, I want to go back to how it was in 1990. It's like, no, you've waited way too long. You know, generally, if you're going to bring up constructive dismissal or there being changes, you got to do it in a timely fashion. You can't be waiting too long to respond, have your job entirely change. You do that new job now for 5, 6, 7, 8 years and then say to yourself, well, no, actually, I'm not comfortable with it. So I think timing is of the essence. And to your point, a job description may not actually reflect what someone's doing currently as it did maybe when they were hired on.
1: Let's spend the last 2 minutes tackling this, the end of it. And that is, do you need a lawyer to prove the constructive dismissal case?
0: Yeah. I mean, I'd say no, strictly speaking. You're not required to have a lawyer. You know, I tried to give a little bit of a primer on this show in terms of some of the main things you want to be mindful of and the evidence you want to gather, maybe some of the things that you want to avoid doing, like I say, waiting too long. Certainly quitting without getting legal advice is often an issue. You know, you may think that you've been constructively dismissed based on what I'm saying on the show today. You may think a lot of things are lining up. And then you may send the employer a note saying, I quit, I'm out of here. Maybe you don't really divulge why you're leaving or the circumstances. The employer accepts your resignation. You come to me after, hey, Chris, constructively dismissed. Here's my resignation letter. And then I say, well, you know, I wish you would have spoke to me first. We could have kind of crossed those T's, dotted the I's, made sure you communicated the right things. Because when someone quits in this case, it's good to still provide a bit of an explanation to say, well, I'm being forced to quit. I'm not doing so voluntarily, right? So there can be value in having a lawyer 100%, not required, but I think it can make a difference, a major difference, because that employment lawyer is going to look at whether your situation qualifies, maybe identify gaps in your evidence, that employment lawyer might communicate directly with your employer, you know, ultimately try to get you a proper severance package. So while not a strict requirement, I would definitely recommend it. There are a lot of pitfalls still. And even though I've given this primer on this show, it's just, you know, the tip of the iceberg as far as I think, you know, constructive dismissal and what you got to be looking out for.
1: And that is a wrap for this hour. Thank you so much for tuning in. If you stayed with us, moving forward, you can always get a hold of Chris and his team at 1-855-821-5900, help@employmentlawyer.ca. 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We keep telling you, the only one, pocketemploymentlawyer.ca. We'll catch you next time here on the Employment Law Show. 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
15: From the National Newsroom of the Canadian Press, I'm Lisa Laporte. Four Canadian passengers on a cruise ship at the center of a deadly hantavirus outbreak are set to disembark early tomorrow. Ship owner and cruise organizer Oceanwide Expeditions says dozens of asymptomatic passengers will exit the MV Honduras at the largest port in the Canary Islands. It also says passengers will be screened and organized for quarantine by reps from a number of groups, including the World Health Organization. Foreign Affairs Minister Anita Anand says Canada's ongoing work to secure the return of Ukrainian children who were abducted by Russian officials since the start of the war in 2022 shows how Ottawa is trying to work with a range of countries to advance practical humanitarian outcomes. She tells the Canadian Press it's crucial for the future of Ukraine to return children from forced adoption where they're indoctrinated and made to speak Russian.
16: Families are the bedrock of communities, and strong communities ensure a strong country. And so this is absolutely central to, in my estimation, the work that Canada can do internationally.
15: Anand is co-chairing a coalition meeting in Brussels on Monday. She says countries will discuss how new funding can help alleviate problems in identifying and contacting abducted children. Quebec is rolling out a digital health dashboard pilot project today, despite criticism over security breaches and technical issues. The system is meant to replace faxes, paper forms, and manual scanning. But the pilot has come under criticism in recent weeks over security breaches and technical issues. A Frontier Airlines flight taking off from Denver International Airport hit a person on the runway Friday night, according to the airline and airport officials. They say the person scaled a perimeter fence and ran out onto the runway where they were killed.
10: The 224 passengers and 7 crew members on board forced to evacuate down emergency slides. Airport officials say 12 people were injured. 5 went to the hospital. Most passengers were put on different flights and made it to their original destination, Los Angeles. Jacqueline Lee, ABC News, Los Angeles.
15: An East Vancouver community is rallying around a feline folk hero. Nigel the cat was accused of being a nuisance by a neighbor who says he was coming to their home and begging for food. Others in the community are firmly Team Nigel, and a growing shrine of artwork in support of the free-roaming cat has cemented Nigel's status as a local celebrity, according to neighbor Christopher Duchak.
17: That culture around here is both online and like on that post, like all the artwork that people are putting out, he's basically like the neighborhood superhero.
15: Nigel now has his own Instagram fan page and is a top-rated attraction on Google Maps. This is the Canadian Press. In sports, if the Carolina Hurricanes win tonight and sweep the Philadelphia Flyers in the second round of the NHL playoffs, they'll be just the 5th team in league history to start a postseason with 8 straight wins. The last team to do that was Edmonton in 1985. They went on to win the Stanley Cup. Elsewhere, the Colorado Avalanche seek to take a stranglehold of their second round series with a win over the host Minnesota Wild. The Avs are up 2-0 in the best of 7 series. Former Atlanta Braves manager Bobby Cox has died at the age of 84 in Marietta, Georgia, according to the team. Cox managed the Braves for 25 years, and he navigated Atlanta to its first World Series win in 1995. And Inter Miami beat Toronto FC 4-2 today in a game seen as a dress rehearsal for the upcoming FIFA World Cup. From the Canadian Press, I'm Lisa Laporte.
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24: I wish it was a smaller club. Those of us who have a parent who's been diagnosed with Alzheimer's. Or maybe your spouse has that diagnosis, or maybe as you're listening right here, you have that diagnosis. It's the early onset version of dementia, actually impacting a friend of mine who is my age in their 50s. And then there's a way more common version that comes on in later years. And as soon as you are impacted by this, and I said this earlier in the show, as soon as this is part of your life, you think, why are we not doing everything we can to find solutions for this? Because it's a horrible way for your life to end, really. And so many of us are going to face it if there is no solution. So where are we at in that? Are we doing enough? And how exciting is it when we have some kind of breakthrough in this? And we want to talk about a drug that is showing some significant difference in some early trials that were approved for use here in Canada. Dr. Andrew Frank is joining us on the line, cognitive neurologist at the Breer Health Memory Clinic and a researcher at Breer Health Research Institute. Good morning, Dr. Frank.
0: Hi, Patricia. That was a very meaningful description of what's going on.
24: Oh, well, thank you. I appreciate that. And I certainly appreciate the work that you are doing. So tell me about this clinical trial and this drug that has been approved.
0: We are making progress, Patricia, in Alzheimer's disease. I'm really pleased, actually, that Health Canada has approved donanemab, a new medication for early Alzheimer's disease, as well as lecanemab, another medicine for early Alzheimer's disease, which was approved back in October 2025. So we have two new medications. Both of these medicines are in the same class. They're called anti-amyloid medications. They are intravenous, into the vein, not a pill.
24: Okay.
0: And they are given every 2 to 4 weeks, over 18 months intravenously. These medicines go into the blood, then cross into the brain and stick to the amyloid protein, which is a protein that builds up that starts to damage the brain, causing Alzheimer's disease and dementia, which is the loss of memory and loss of independence, which is so tragic. Let me give you some basic critical information on these treatments. They are not cures, but the clinical trials and real-world evidence is showing that when you use these medications for 18 months, they remove the amyloid very well, and they slow the worsening of the condition by about 30%.
24: Mm.
0: So not a cure, but slowing the overall worsening by 30%. What does that mean? 30% more time with independence. 30% more time doing the things you love with the people you love. And that can be very meaningful.
24: Yeah, incredibly meaningful. I want to tear up as you say that, because those early stages after a diagnosis or before a diagnosis, maybe when there's some suspicion that it's there, often there's a very high level of function for individuals. And the more, I guess, you can stay in those early high-functioning stages of independence versus what comes later, barring a cure, that's your sort of your best case, right?
0: Exactly. We believe, and our patients want more time with independence. And these medicines, while not a cure, deliver a 30% benefit in this way. Now, as I mentioned, they're intravenous, so that's complicated, every 2 to 4 weeks for 18 months. Plus, there are potential side effects. When this medicine goes into the brain and starts to clear away that amyloid protein causing the damage, the medicine can cause swelling or bleeding in the brain as this happens. And in 3% of individuals treated, the swelling or bleeding can cause symptoms such as headache or dizziness, vision changes, or balance problems. If you stop the treatment, these go away, except in a very small number, under 1%, there could be a permanent side effect. So as here at Breer Health, we start offering this treatment to individuals, especially in the earliest stages, and you were right to mention that, this medication benefits even more in the earliest stages. People will have to evaluate for themselves if a 30% slowing balances against a 3% chance of swelling or bleeding in the brain to make a decision what's right for them and their families. And with Health Canada's approval, Canadians now have that choice.
24: So Health Canada approval, does that mean at Breer you can start offering this almost immediately? And how tough is it? What kind of a hurdle is it to get that approval from Health Canada?
0: Health Canada approval is critical. Mm-hmm. And for both of these medications, it is now available. It is now available to Canadians here at Breer Health. Breer Health has stood behind a dementia strategy at our hospital right here in Ottawa in the market to bring dementia forward across our hospital and also to support the delivery of these new anti-amyloid therapies. And we are offering it to patients now, today, at the earliest stages. It's true, we take referrals from family physicians, so anyone with memory symptoms can reach out to their family physician, get a memory test, and if interested, be referred to a clinic like ours for more investigation and discussion of anti-amyloid therapies.
24: Anti-amyloid therapies. If you're going to be asking your family doctor about it, that's how you would phrase this. You heard exactly. Something on the radio and you want to know more about these anti-amyloid therapies, this breakthrough in treating Alzheimer's or
0: exactly.
24: Delaying it.
0: Even more, blood tests have become available and are currently being evaluated themselves by Health Canada, but can be accessed even now here in Ottawa, a blood test for Alzheimer's disease. This blood test, in fact, checks for the proteins in the brain, which have leaked into the blood and can be measured. A blood test like that can, again, allow for even earlier diagnosis. And it's true, the clinical trials on these medications showed even greater benefit the earlier it was started. So if your listeners are concerned about memory, it's so important to reach out, yes, to a family doctor for a memory test, maybe even for the blood test for Alzheimer's disease, especially if there's interest in this early treatment.
24: I can imagine there will be interest, Dr. Frank. Thank you so much for sharing a little of this, and congratulations to you on the breakthrough, and I hope to hear more from you on this area. But wonderful to know that this is now available and at Breer and elsewhere in Ottawa, that will be an option to people should they decide to pursue it. Thank you so much for your time.
0: Thank you, Patricia.
24: Dr. Andrew Frank, cognitive neurologist at the Breer Health Memory Clinic, also a researcher at the Breer Health Research Institute.
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24: It is a Mental Health Awareness Week, and we're certainly becoming more aware of the impact of mental health issues potentially in the workplace. And Susan Blaine knows all about that. Our next guest is the founder of Dare to Be Vulnerable and joins us on the line now. Good morning, Susan.
4: Good morning, Patricia. Thank you so much for having me on.
24: I appreciate you being here. So this is essentially a professional development day for mental health that is coming up early next week at the Brook Street Hotel. How does this work? Who is this aimed at, Dare to Be Vulnerable?
4: Yes, well, it's mental health for the masses. And it's aimed at all of us. We're delivering a day on Monday, a professional development day for our mental health, aimed at the business, at the professional workplace, because there's so much work to be done in this space. What we're seeing is that there's a lot of money spent on dealing with crisis when someone's in crisis, and less focus on prevention. So we are in a mental health crisis. It's $180 billion a year that it's costing Canada. And there needs to be more focus on preventative programming. Mm. And that's the space we're in.
24: Okay, what do you mean by that in terms of money spent? Are you talking about at a corporate level that a person is in crisis, has to leave the work, workplace, that's costing money, or at a government level?
4: Yeah. Well, the big number is 180, but 110 billion of that is shouldered by the workplace, by employers. Yes, disability claims, benefits, loss of productivity. 110 billion of that 180 is shouldered by the workplace.
24: So we need to be getting to individuals before they're in a crisis situation where the only option is to potentially take some extended time off work.
4: Exactly. That's exactly right. So the stats are rising, and they continue to rise. By 2050, they estimate $600 billion. But, I mean, that's just crazy. So what can we do? And it's preventative work that we need to do. And it's individual work. I've been at this now for, this is my fifth year, and I'm working in it every day. And I'm really appealing to leaders. Leaders to step up and demonstrate what it looks like to invest in your mental health. And what does that mean? Well, talking about it. And learning tools, science-based tools and practices, we're calling it our playbook on Monday, but practices that help to support, to strengthen, to fortify our own mental health, Patricia. Hmm. That's where it starts, right?
24: Why is it on the rise that way? And I mean, we've had a number of discussions about, you know, mental health in the past few years, and certainly what occurred during COVID that had such an impact on younger people and whatnot. But I mean, mm-hmm. was there a time when we just sucked it up? I mean, I know we didn't talk about it before when we had issues. Was a lot of this just under the surface until it wasn't?
4: I think there's a lot of factors, but I think you're right. And COVID was a catalyst, and it's still having a ripple effect, a negative ripple effect on people's mental health. Still. Isolation, right? There's so much fear. So look what's happening in the world. I talk about when I give my presentations, because it's about raising our own level of awareness around our mental health. Think about the things in our life that begin to stack. You know, your child gets sick, your aging parents, you lose your job, your finances are in, you know, you're struggling. And then the world, the news out there, the things that are going on, stack, stack, stack, and all of a sudden your mental health is tanked because we're not doing anything to counter that. And that's really the key. It's that preventative component, and that we all need to take responsibility for ourselves and look at, what are we doing? What's my playbook look like? What's your playbook look like, Patricia?
24: Mm-hmm. Okay, you know? So how does that play out with, and we don't have a lot of time to get into this, but with leaders, with bosses at a more, you know, a lower level, your direct supervisor, for example, is this about sensitivity and that you treat someone saying, I need a mental health day, with the same sort of grace and space that you would if they said, hey, I broke my ankle, I'm going to be off for a bit? Or is it about calling someone into your office and checking in and saying, how are you doing? Is it about offering group support within the workplace or something else?
4: It's about all those things. Right? It's about all those things. It's doing, not just checking a box, not just putting more money into the EAP. That's important, all those things, but actually modeling what it looks like from the top down. Most leaders, I would say 99% of the leaders out there, are modeling burnout.
24: Mm.
4: They're not modeling.
24: Just pushing through it.
4: Correct. And I've been there. Hey, I can relate. If I didn't have practices in place myself, I'm building a business, I'm building a movement, I have a lot of things coming at me. If I didn't do the things, I would be burnt out. Mm. I wouldn't be here.
24: Okay.
4: So I get it.
24: So if this is resonating for anyone out there who is listening, whether they're thinking this is something that I need in terms of being more aware in my workplace, or I could suggest it to a couple of people in my workplace that might benefit from this, how can you register? Do you have to be, you know, at a certain, is this open to anyone on Monday?
4: Everybody.
24: You have to be at a
4: okay. Yeah, it's open to everybody. For the masses.
24: Okay.
4: DareToBeVulnerable.com. There's a link right there on the homepage.
24: Do you think you can ask your boss for a day off to go to this, because it's important?
4: Well, should you not be able, it's Mental Health Month. It's Mental Health Awareness Week.
24: Professional development.
4: Need? Yeah. What do we need? You know, and a lot of people are. We have companies who are bringing a table. They're bringing their team. We've got the Ottawa Hospital Foundation. We've got the Royal coming out with their team. We've got Shepherds of Good Hope coming out with their team. PWS. We've got Nanook Consulting. So we've got organizations that recognize the importance of preventative programming, and it checks a lot of boxes. Team building, you know. It's we're excited to deliver it, and we're just getting started. So much work to be done in this space, and I cannot thank you enough, Patricia, for some time today on your show.
24: Putting some programs in place that might save companies a little money, that checks a box for a lot of workplaces,
4: right?
24: As well. Susan, thank you so much for this. Best of luck with it on Monday. I hope it goes really well.
4: Thank you so much.
24: Susan Blaine is founder of Dare to Be Vulnerable. It's a professional development day for our mental health. It's happening Monday at the Brook Street, and you can jump online to register for that.
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24: All right, we want to get back to our question of the day, which is about speeding and these new numbers that show how much more we are speeding in locations where there used to be cameras. We knew the compliance was down. Now we're seeing numbers that are coming in from the city of Ottawa, data at the 8 locations where the city first put in those photo radar cameras back in 2020. And it shows the average speed increased 8 to 10K at 7 of those 8 locations between October, which was the last full month for photo radar cameras, and April last month. About 70% of drivers were observed speeding at 3 former photo radar locations in April, compared to only 10% of drivers speeding over the limit last October. So most drivers are speeding, whereas only a few were. And the amount we're speeding, about 10K over the limit. What does that do in terms of putting people, pedestrians, kids in school zones in danger? How much more difficult is it to react to something when you're going a little bit faster than you should be going? Is it a big deal? We wanted to get the take of the Director of Programs at the Ottawa Safety Council, Kelly Banks, joining us on the line now. Good morning, Kelly.
30: Good morning. Thanks for having me, Patricia.
24: I appreciate you being here. So what is your reaction to these numbers and this new data that you're hearing this morning?
30: Yeah, so the data is suggesting that driver behavior obviously changes when, you know, visible enforcement measures are removed. What's particularly concerning is the significant drop in speed compliance in the school zone and community safety zones where the cameras were placed after they've been removed. So it really reinforces that enforcement can play an important role in influencing driver behavior and slowing traffic in high-risk areas. From a road safety perspective, you know, even a relatively small increase in speed can have a major impact on a driver's stopping distance, their reaction time, and the severity of the collision if they do get into one. So
24: I know, like, when you're on, you know, a highway or the Queensway, and I've said this to my kids too, like, if it's bad weather and you're able to slow down to 90 or, you know, to accommodate the weather conditions on the highway, I have heard these numbers and stats, and I pass them along to my kids thinking that they're true, that your chance of survival when it's a high-speed crash but not as high a speed increases exponentially from going 130 to going 90, your chances of surviving a crash much, much better. But when you're talking about these lower speeds and 10 kilometers over, does it really have an impact on the potential to get into a collision in terms of, as you say, your reflexes, your ability to stop quickly?
30: Yeah, well, absolutely it does. And I think it's important for people to understand that the speed limits that are posted along, you know, in the lower speed areas like community safety zones and school zones, they're there for a reason. And it's because in school zones, you know, there's children There's vulnerable road users, seniors, cyclists, and crossing guards. And, you know, they don't always, the children specifically don't always make, you know, the best decisions when it comes to road safety. They don't judge distance, stopping distance. They, you know, they have reduced peripheral vision. They're, you know, focused on their friends and what's going on in the school zone, and they'll make risky decisions. So that, you know, 8 to 10. Yeah, exactly.
24: You don't see them necessarily.
30: You don't see them for sure. Visual barriers can block them, you know, if they run out from between parked cars or behind a school bus. So, you know, that 8 to 10 kilometers really is significant when it comes to a driver, you know, having an unexpected, you know, child or pedestrian step out in front of them, in terms of their reaction time in and slowing down and stopping and preventing a collision. There's an interesting activity that we do with the older, the grade fives and sixes, when we go into the schools and we teach them about road safety and being a safe pedestrian in our Walk Safe program. And it specifically talks about stopping distances. So even going at 40 kilometers an hour, it takes a driver the length of almost a full, two full tennis courts to come to a stop. If once they see, recognize, and put their foot on a brake for, you know, some sort of, something that might come up in front of them, in you know, some sort of hazard that pops up in front of them while they're driving. So, it 8 to 10 kilometers can really significantly reduce that reaction time and distance to
24: react. Full tennis courts. You're not stopping on a dime. I mean, that's
30: no, exactly. Yeah. And in school zones, there's specifically a lot of unexpected things that can happen. So that's why the speed limits that are there are low, and they're posted at low, and people should be following them.
24: So what is your level of confidence then in drivers slowing down when all of the new larger signs get put up as they are going up now, or if there are other measures? Is there something you think would really make a difference in the absence of these cameras, or are we going to continue to see this being a problem with drivers failing to slow down in those important areas?
30: Yeah, so all of those things are important to creating safer road conditions. So at the OSC, our focus is less on any one specific tool that will achieve that, and more on ensuring that we're using, you know, evidence-based measures that improve safety outcomes. The data around the speed camera does provide useful insights on how drivers respond to enforcement, but road safety works best when, you know, multiple strategies are working together. So that's engineering the roads, putting signage up, putting speed bumps in. That's education, where the OSC comes in. You know, awareness campaigns like we're running right now, our school zone equals slow down camp PSAs on TV and radio. You know, and just making drivers aware of why it's important that they follow the speeds and are safe in school zones. And then we also have enforcement, so that's police and, you know, red light cameras and things like that. And then, you know, just getting out and engaging the community around road safety. Everybody uses the roads. We all have the right to use the roads safely and get home safely. So all of those things working together, they're all needed. Every piece is needed, and it's, you know, a concerted effort amongst many different sort of stakeholders and organizations and sort of methods of reaching road users.
24: The program you mentioned that is aimed at kids in, did you say grade five, grade six at that age?
30: Yeah. So our Walk Safe programs actually.
24: So they can get to school, so they can navigate the walk to school safely themselves. Is that the goal?
30: Exactly. Yeah. So that age group is starting to walk more independently places. And so the grade, so that specific Walk Safe module takes them out to observe road user behavior and to actually take down speeds and things like that of drivers in the school zones. And then they go back into the classroom and they create strategies around how they can keep themselves safe, even if, you know, motorists are not following the rules of the road, that sort of thing. So helping, you know, those vulnerable road users understand the, you know, current situation on the roads, and that not everybody is always compliant, and also how they can, you know, that hopefully translates into better driver behavior when they get behind the wheel in a few years.
24: And maybe a little nudging of their parents in the years in between as well.
30: Exactly. Yeah.
24: All right. Kelly, thank you very much for your take on this. Appreciate it this morning.
30: Awesome. Thank you, Patricia.
24: Kelly Banks, Director of Programs. Ottawa's Safety Council, as new data from the city shows that we are continuing to speed through some of those zones where cameras have been removed, and on average, drivers going through some of those original locations where speed cameras were first put in from October to now have sped up about 10 kilometers an hour.
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24: Lovely time of year for people who get excited about performances at the National Arts Center and what's in store. The entire lineup for the 2026-2027 season is now out. Live, bold, and unmistakably Canadian is the tagline, and there is a lot happening in many different areas, so we want to get right to it. Caroline Ort is joining us, Executive Director at NAC Dance at the National Arts Center. Good morning to you.
33: Good morning, Patricia. Thank you for inviting me.
24: I appreciate you being here. So is this fun for you as well when you get a chance to look at this full lineup and get excited about what's coming to the NAC this year?
33: This is so exciting. Such a great moment for everyone at the NAC for sure, but also for the artistic directors. You know, the work really has meaning when it reaches audience and launches really the first touch point. So what we've been working on for years is just coming to life, you know, by announcing it. So long answer to your question. Yes, very exciting.
24: I love that. When I was young, I was not a dancer. My sister was not really either. She did some Highland dancing. My daughters grew up, did competitive dance. But for some reason, my sister and I decided when we were in high school that we needed a little bit of culture in our lives. And for a few years in a row, we subscribed to a ballet series at the NAC. So every couple of months, we knew we had our ballet tickets ahead and we would go together and have this bonding experience going into the NAC to see the ballet. And it just felt like this wonderful thing. And I remember a lot of our friends saying, like, why do you do that? You're doing that without your parents. It's really magical to be in there and just develop this really incredible love of the ballet. I'm much, you know, into the theater and whatnot since, but for some reason at that time, that was what we really, really enjoyed doing together. Let's start with dance if we can, because I would imagine there's a lot of people who feel that way and are very excited about some of what is coming in terms of dance, including yourself.
33: Oh, of course. What you're describing is amazing, because it's actually what, you know, we are looking for when we actually go in the theater and watch live arts is the lived experience and the shared experience as well. So I, you know, it makes me smile to hear you describe your experience for sure. So yes, Dance is so happy. We have 14 shows, you know, Canadian international, and we're opening up the season with a pretty amazing, with a pow, I would say. So, you know, Southern Hall with a major Irish proposal. So it's my brilliant Irish choreographer, Michael Keegan Dolan. And he explores pretty, you know, universal themes. It's like, how does modern life exist alongside tradition? So there's 10 dancers on stage, 12 musicians, you know, really a whirlwind of myth and magic. We're going to have a concertina player, Cormac Begley, and Stargaze. There's a lot of live music in the dance series this year, and that's also very exciting. And Mem, the opening piece, the Irish opening piece, does have live music. That's very important. And I guarantee you that the party is going to be pursued outside of the venue if you come to the premiere, because it's our opening night. So
24: okay.
33: It should be fun.
24: That is when, sorry, the opening night?
33: 25th of September.
24: Okay. Amazing. If someone has never seen a live dance performance before, and I imagine there's many that are listening right now who have not, why this season might it be a good opportunity to try that out at the NIC?
33: You know, dance is specifically in dance, Patricia, or you want me to go further with the other disciplines?
24: Sorry, could you go further than the other disciplines?
33: Than dance. So in dance, if, you know, why? Because it's so many worlds that are expressed within, you know, a whole season. So you can hop in the season of dance, but also the other disciplines in French theater, English theater, Indigenous theater, popular music. And you just go hop in and spend the whole season traveling with us, traveling, within cultures, within, different, ways of expression, emotions. So it's just a really, really good way to travel together with other people, with friends, with the people that you don't know, like you were describing, and just live that together.
24: I love that. If we can talk about the NAC Orchestra for a moment, and a new director, John Storgard's first season with the NAC Orchestra, that is going to add to the excitement as well this year.
33: Oh, that's very exciting. So John Storgarth is of course doing his debut in November at the NAC. He's going to be the artistic director of our National Arts Center Orchestra, which is amazing. John is very well known from, you know, our audiences, but also from the musicians, because he has been working with the orchestra for, you know, almost a decade right now. So that's very, very exciting for sure, to have this new energy coming in with a great programming ahead. He's very interested in Canadian composers. So that's going to be a great, you know, quite an exciting lineup for John Storgarth and the National Orchestra.
24: Okay, and I am over there for theater productions quite often as well. Are there any particular ones that you would like to highlight that are in this lineup?
33: That's always a super difficult question just to highlight.
24: Right.
33: Because,
24: pick and
33: you know,
24: choose.
33: Just like a lot of people, it's really difficult to pick and choose, you know, but if I have you, like, if you twist my arm, I would love to put forward, Indigenous theater are going to do a whole production of Waiting for Godot, Samuel Beckett's, iconic piece, in Inuktitut. So that's very special. It's the first time that it actually happens. And so I would love to put that forward. And that piece is also supported by the Creation Fund at the National Arts Center, because, you know, we have a National Creation Fund that's supported by a lot of donors. And it serves to actually inject in a lot of those production. And Waiting for Godot is one of them. And it should be really an iconic moment at the NAC, that's for sure. But again, Nina Lee Aquino is the artistic director in English theater, and she is going to be directing. I'm always drawn to the creation that she actually directs, and she's going to be directing the King James Bible play. So that's great. And if you want to see Mani Solimondou, who's the French theater director, on stage, you have to go and see Bachir Lazar also, because he is going to be on stage up front. So those would be, you know, my three theater picks. But I have many more.
24: yeah, you could go on and on. No doubt. I mean, It is it's such a amazing venue to have in the heart of the city, with productions in French and English, maybe in other languages as well. You mentioned the indigenous production, which is awesome. And I think it highlighted how it was part of our culture in such a wonderful way when the outside of it came alive earlier this year, and we had a crowd of people who were standing outside watching the Artemis II mission launch on the outside of the NAC. It's just in the heart of the city. There's programs for kids and whatnot in there as well. And then another thing that's so popular is Broadway Across Canada productions. And I was watching a little piece on your morning this morning with a cast member from the Neil Diamond show that will be coming, and just talking about the excitement around a production like that. And that lineup also obviously gets a lot of people psyched, because these are the same kind of productions that you could be going down to see in the States, and instead they come right here to the NAC.
33: Absolutely. So, of course, Broadway Across Canada has a great audience here in Ottawa. We're very lucky to have them all across the season, really.
24: Yeah, absolutely. Well, I hope you have a wonderful year, a great season. Thank you so much for giving us some of the highlights. And, of course, you can find all of this online on the National Arts Centre page. Caroline, thank you so much.
33: Well, thank you, Patricia. And one last thing that I would say to people is, like, be bold, be adventurous when you pick your tickets. Go see something you don't know that you know, would not go to, and see how that goes.
24: And some unexpected pleasure as a result. Love that. Okay, thank you so much. Take care.
33: Thank you. Okay, bye-bye.
24: Caroline Ord, Executive Director, NAC Dance at the National Arts Center. The entire lineup is out.
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20: The symptoms of ovarian cancer are very mild, and they're very easily confused with other run-of-the-mill kinds of issues like irritable bowel syndrome. So like many women diagnosed with ovarian cancer, I was diagnosed in the emergency department.
24: The voice of Jennifer Hollington, a local resident who is living with ovarian cancer, as we are marking World Ovarian Cancer Day today. And Jennifer was speaking on our morning show downstairs on the TV side, Your Morning Ottawa, this morning, and joins us in studio now. Jennifer, thank you so much for being here.
22: Thank you, Patricia.
24: So you were saying in that clip that it's tough to know that those symptoms are not easily recognized. And we were speaking very briefly before the break, and there's no screening program that really finds those cases of ovarian cancer very readily. What was your experience in 2020 when you were actually diagnosed?
22: So my experience, like that of many women diagnosed with ovarian cancer, very mild symptoms. I did have pressure on my bladder, which I attributed to a urinary tract infection, which it was not. I had a little bit of discomfort in my abdomen occasionally, but it was at abdominal pain in the middle of the night in July 2020. I woke up and I thought there's something maybe a bit more here. I actually thought it was my gallbladder. It may have been my gallbladder, but I went to the emergency department at the Queensway Carlton here in Ottawa. And after an ultrasound and a blood test, I was informed by the ER doctor that I had ovarian cancer.
24: And what are you feeling in that moment?
22: Absolute shock. Was not expecting it at all. I knew nothing about ovarian cancer. I probably knew it existed, and that's about it. I didn't know anything about the signs and symptoms. So it completely came out of the blue.
24: I realize as you came in, I know very little as well. And I'm thinking, how do they initially diagnose that? Is that something that would be flagged when you go in if you're conscientious?

0: for you and you have not had a recurrence?
1: Correct.
0: You've been doing very well. That's not typical necessarily, though, with ovarian cancer.
1: Correct. Depending on the stage at which a woman or a person with ovaries is diagnosed with ovarian cancer, their chances of recurrence goes up. Most women are diagnosed at stage 3 or stage 4 because the symptoms are absolutely silent or so mild as to be easily confused with something else. And some 70, 80, maybe even 90% of women who are at that stage 3, stage 4 of ovarian cancer will experience recurrence. That tends to be the norm.
0: You are on the board of the board of directors of the Ovarian Cancer Canada.
1: Correct.
0: Why is there no screening available? Is it sort of set aside because it's women diagnosed in smaller numbers, or is there more that needs to be done in order for women to be able to have this detected more readily?
1: It's a question of science, and the science advancing to the point where there is a reliable screening mechanism. There's all sorts of research that's going on, including research that's supported by Ovarian Cancer Canada, looking for screening, looking for earlier detection, looking for new treatments. And all of that is advancing. It takes time. It also takes money. So in addition to being aware of what the symptoms are of ovarian cancer, women and we can all support charities like Ovarian Cancer Canada in advancing research, in advocating for approval of new drugs and treatments in Canada, and supporting organizations like Ovarian Cancer Canada, who in turn support people with ovarian cancer.
0: How has all of this changed your life? I'm asking you this with 30 seconds. You know, I know it's probably a very long answer, but how has it changed you, and why did you want to be one of the people who's out there spreading this message and making sure women are aware?
1: I feel very grateful to be one of the lucky ones. Fewer than half of women diagnosed with ovarian cancer today will be here in 5 years. Mm-hmm. We need to change that trajectory. And I fell into telling my story by keeping a daily blog for 5 years about my experience with ovarian cancer. And I saw the benefit it had for women who ultimately found themselves in the same position as I did, being diagnosed with ovarian cancer, but people going through all sorts of health issues and just responding to the notion of being your own advocate, taking care of yourself, pushing for the healthcare you need.
0: When you know something isn't right.
1: Exactly.
0: Keep asking questions.
1: Yes.
0: Jennifer, thank you so much. I am very happy that you are doing well, and I'm very pleased that you were able to come in and share a little bit of your story with us today.
1: Thank you so much, Patricia.
0: Have a wonderful weekend and happy Mother's Day to you as well.
1: Thank you.
0: Jennifer Hollington, a local resident who is living with ovarian cancer. Again, it's World Ovarian Cancer Day, so you might want to take a moment to, if you're like me, thinking, I don't really know that much about this, look a little something up, and maybe if you feel so inclined, maybe you'd love to take today to make a donation as well.
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0: We only have a short time with Dr. K this morning, though. I want to talk to him about some stuff as he joins us, as he does every day, every week at this time. Head of the Department of Critical Care at the Ottawa Hospital, host of the Prevention Over Prescription podcast. Good morning to you, Dr. K.
3: Good morning. We're matchy. Did you notice that?
0: We're our spring blue.
3: Spring bleu. I'm feeling good. I don't know about you.
0: Because we are also recording this for video, and it'll be on YouTube a little later. And I'm feeling all right. I like these kind of days, and I like this topic. We often talk about sitting being the new smoking, and this list caught my eye because this was a list of some of the 25 things that are actually maybe worse for your health or potentially more dangerous than smoking. And I want to look at maybe what might be sort of the top five in there in terms of your personal health. And certainly sitting made the list. So maybe we can start with that one. And I hate to do it as I'm sitting right here talking to you right now, but why is sitting or prolonged sitting so bad for us?
3: And not to brag, but I am doing this interview standing up.
0: You're standing up. I know. Okay. Wait a second.
3: And the best are magical.
0: If I get up, I'll be outside the camera range, but I don't know. Maybe if I stand and bend over.
3: That's true. I mean, we know that inactivity is linked to poor health. Like, we know that moving your body, walking, is shown to increase your survival, increase

0: your longevity. We know it's great for your your mental health, getting that vitamin D, getting outside, so many benefits from moving the body. And so when you have that prolonged sitting, there's so many things that go wrong. Your muscles get weaker, your posture gets off, your mental health from being in front of a screen or what have you for a prolonged period of time is impacted. So I don't know if we could quantify it directly to say it's worse than smoking, but it's certainly something that I'm concerned with.
1: Especially if you're sitting and smoking. That's bad. You mentioned the screen time in there. Another one that makes kind of the top five here is social media addiction. And we've been talking about it a lot this week when it comes to our kids and the possibility of banning social media altogether in schools. I mean, how bad is it for kids and adults?
0: My humble opinion, it's not good at all. And let's be honest with you. This is something that a lot of the kids connect with. I got a teenager now and they're all on their Snapchat connecting with each other. The data is pretty clear though, the impact on their mental health, body imaging content for young girls. It's not great. And there's a reason why there is this movement towards banning it for kids that are less than 16. And in my humble opinion, this would be a great step when obviously kids would find their way around this, but to have a statement like that and to put barriers up when it comes to their developing brains, to me is a no-brainer.
1: Mm. Don't wake up and get on your phone. That's one of the things that I keep seeing more and more.
0: Yes.
1: Sunlight in the morning instead of blue light, right?
0: Let's go. I mean, you feel like you could be on this. It would be Dr. Patricia, not
1: yeah.
0: Dr. Gideon.
1: There's still time. I'll go back and just get my medical license. Okay, another one on the list, and this one, this is what I feel in my very core because I've been struggling to deal with this and has not gone very well in terms of remedying it, is chronic stress and getting zero sleep, essentially allowing ourselves to become burnt out.
0: Yeah, the burnout, it's funny, that's where I'm going to after is giving a talk on this, and I think it's a silent killer that we don't put enough recognition to. When you have high levels of cortisol and inflammation going through your body, like all many, many disease states are related to inflammation. And when you're chronically inflamed, chronically stressed, not sleeping, you're adding fuel to the fire. I get my metaphors mixed up. That's why you might have saw me have that weird deflection there. But I've seen it enough clinically. I've seen it enough in people's personal life. Take care of yourself, guys. It's when you, in hindsight, a lot of the stuff we're stressing out about is not worth it. I've seen so many people near the end of their life or at the end of their life, and they reflect on what really mattered. And it's not that Zoom meeting that you missed. Mm-hmm. It's not that, you know, parent teacher interview that you missed. It's focusing on the important stuff. So I am a big, don't mean to rant, but like I'm a big believer that the chronic stress needs to be addressed.
1: If it's not going to matter in 5 years, don't spend more than 5 minutes on it, all of that. And don't remedy the stress with alcohol, I guess. And I know, I think you still like to have the occasional social drink. I certainly do, but we're hearing more and more about even small amounts of alcohol. You know, may not be great. Certainly, we know in larger amounts, it's very detrimental.
0: Yeah, and once again, I like to put a lens of realism on the world. Certainly, have an occasional drink that is part of our society. We less is better, but as long as it's not a chronic issue, as long as it's within reason, and but yeah, like it's clear that alcohol isn't great.
1: We are talking about things that may be worse for your health than smoking, whether they are quantitatively or not. It's an interesting discussion. This one is not one I would have immediately seen being on that list, but I think back to some other conversations we've had, and it's certainly come up in terms of access to proper health care, the cultural bias, all of that, if you are not well off, if you are poor. And this might be a bigger thing in the States than it is in Canada, but is it an issue here as well, Dr. King?
0: Oh, it's definitely an issue here. Like, it's not having access to a home, like that in and of itself, we have an increasing homeless population. When you don't have access to services, you don't have a place where you could get support. A lot of people that are poor might not have primary care access. they might not be able to have time to take care of themselves. Like if they're sick, they'll sacrifice their own health to be able to continue to provide for their loved ones. It is abundantly clear that this is an issue. And you're right. U.S. is worse because you might not be getting care at all. In Canada, you will be getting the care when there's an acute issue, but more on that subacute, meaning like, hey, I've got something that's like I would love to see a family doctor for, but those level of issues can be quite serious and dramatic. So definitely that one's up there. That's way up on the list.
1: All right. We could have an interesting conversation on all of these at another time, but I know you are off to make a presentation and do some other important things on this Thursday, so we're going to let you go. Thank you so much for taking the time to chat with us, as always.
0: Amazing, Patricia. Thanks for having me, and stay blue. Light blue.
1: Stay blue. Yeah, light blue, not leaf blue. Dr. Kwadjo Karamanteng joins us every week at this time from the Ottawa Hospital, host of Prevention Over Prescription, the podcast.
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12: From the National Newsroom of the Canadian Press, I'm Lisa Laporte. Prime Minister Mark Carney delivered a speech at the 2026 Global Progress Action Summit in Toronto today. He says the loss of control that people feel over the affordability crisis, immigration, and artificial intelligence has fed a, quote, politics of grievance that's dividing people worldwide. Carney says these challenges require new solutions. The cruise ship caught up in a hantavirus outbreak is headed to Spain's Canary Islands.
13: In Grenadilla, Tenerife, workers set up a tented area as the port prepares for the arrival of the MV Hondias. The World Health Organization and Spanish authorities are overseeing the evacuation of passengers from the hantavirus-stricken cruise ship, expected to arrive on Sunday. The CDC says it is sending a team to the island. Dr. John Lowe with the University of Nebraska Medical Center says Americans from the ship will be headed to quarantine at their facility in Omaha.
14: What we've been called on to do is to support the U.S., in bringing back a group of American citizens back to the U.S. safely and to ensure that they're safely monitored.
13: Three people have died since the outbreak and five passengers who left the ship are infected. Authorities say the risk to the Canary Islands is low. No one on board is showing symptoms. I'm Jennifer King.
12: Four Canadians remain on board the ship after two others disembarked late last month on the island of St. Helena before the World Health Organization detected the outbreak. Foreign Affairs Minister Anita Anand will be in Brussels on Monday as Canada doubles down on its work to reunite Ukrainian children kidnapped during the war with Russia. She'll be taking part in a summit to take stock of efforts launched by Canada and Ukraine with an international coalition of nations in 2024 pushing for the return of the children. One person was hit and killed by a Frontier Airlines plane in Denver heading to LAX on Friday night.
7: You can hear the pilot seconds after the plane hit and killed the person on the runway.
15: Frontier 4345, we're stopping on the runway. We just hit somebody. We have an engine fire.
7: The audio from ATC.com. The Denver airport says a person scaled a perimeter fence and ran out onto the runway, hit and killed 2 minutes after jumping that fence. Runway 17 left is a runway far away from the terminal and far away from any populated areas. Passengers evacuated the Airbus A321neo after hitting the person and an engine caught fire. Alex Stone, ABC News.
12: And with health advice appearing all over social media nowadays, experts are offering tips on how to vet those dispensing it. A new survey by the Pew Research Center finds that about 1 in 4 adults in the U.S. get health advice from social media or podcasts. Experts say the biggest green flag is when an influencer's credentials are easy to find on their profile. This is the Canadian Press. In sports, in NHL playoff action tonight, the Carolina Hurricanes can sweep the Philadelphia Flyers with a win. Elsewhere, the Minnesota Wild host the Colorado Avalanche. The Avs lead that series 2-0. The Toronto Blue Jays hammered the LA Angels 14-1 in Major League Baseball action today. The Jays are now up 2-0 in that weekend series. Former Atlanta Braves manager Bobby Cox has died at the age of 84. The Braves said he died in Marietta, Georgia. Cox had a stroke in 2019 and heart issues that complicated his recovery. He managed the Braves for 25 years and navigated Atlanta to its first World Series title in 1995. A World Cup dress rehearsal today at Toronto's BMO Field. Lionel Messi scored a goal and set up two others in Inter Miami's 4-2 win over Toronto FC. It's the final TFC home game before the start of the FIFA World Cup next month. From the Canadian Press, I'm Lisa Laporte.
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1: Hi there, and welcome to the best of the Bashy Capello Show. We've got a few hours of jam-packed programming for you ahead. On this first hour, we're going to kick things off with Flavio Volpe, the president of the Automotive Parts Manufacturers Association, a key figure in the auto sector. After some big news surfaced out of Japan this week, a Japanese outlet reporting that Honda, the Japanese automaking giant, was permanently going to put on ice plans to build a $15 billion electric vehicle plant in Alliston, Ontario. Now, last May, they had indicated that they were going to pause things for a few years because they were worried about softening EV demand. But now this report says it's permanently being put on ice. And of course, it couldn't come at a worse time for the auto sector. They are being battered by American tariffs. EV demand in the United States has fallen off a cliff because of policy changes under President Trump. And they're really trying to kind of mire their way through all of it. So it's another piece of potentially bad news. Flavio will tell us exactly what the state of the sector is and his reaction to that news. Then we're going to talk about a whole other sector, oil and gas. There's, of course, a big push right now, particularly from that sector, to be able to export more of it to other markets. President Trump has approved a pipeline that would take Canadian crude to Wyoming. It would boost exports of Canadian crude to the United States if it comes to fruition by 12%. The Republican governor of Wyoming is a huge champion of the project. Mark Gordon is his name, and he will join us on the program. Then we're going to talk to Dr. Sanjeev Sokalingam, who's the Senior Vice President of Education and Chief Medical Officer at the Center for Addiction and Mental Health. He testified very recently before a House of Commons committee on why there wasn't enough evidence, in his view, yet to support the idea of expanding access to medical assistance in dying to people who suffer from mental illness. So we're going to talk to him about that. And we'll wrap things up with Carmi Levy, all about social media bans, a federal AI strategy, and rest in peace, Ask Jeeves.
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3: Obviously, there's challenges with the U.S. tariffs, unjustified tariffs in the auto sector. We continue to work with companies in the sector, helping them reposition, reinvest, supporting workers there. We'll continue to do what's necessary, including getting the right deal that's in Canada's interest.
4: You're worried about Honda?
5: So this is a direct result of the government making a big bet on electric vehicles that just hasn't played out. And instead, they're actually doubling down. And the Canadian government would have you believe that the Canadian vehicle manufacturing industry will produce vehicles and export them to the world. There is virtually zero cars produced in Canada that are exported anywhere outside of Canada other than the United States.
1: That is the conservative trade critic Adam Chambers, and before him, Prime Minister Mark Carney on the Hill this morning, on Parliament Hill, making their way into the respective caucus, getting asked by reporters about a report out of Asia that Honda has decided to indefinitely halt plans to build a $15 billion electric vehicle plant in Ontario. Back in May, they had put the decision on pause. The report is now that that's indefinitely so. Lots of people reached out to from the federal government, the Japanese embassy and the company Honda in question. Nobody is denying it, but nobody is explicitly confirming it either. Flavio Volpe is the president of the Automotive Parts Manufacturers Association of Canada. He's with me live here in studio right now. Hi, Flavio.
22: Thanks for having me.
1: Nice to see you. Thanks for making the time nice for this. What's the first thing that went through your head when you heard this?
22: It felt inevitable. Honda was making this incremental investment, which was, by the way, the biggest investment in the company's history and the biggest industrial investment in Canada's history, to expand what they had here to serve the burgeoning U.S. demand in EVs. But, you know, Trump took the purchase incentives away. He took the production incentives away, and he took the EV tariffs away. And this is not a company that's a charity. It's got a return on investment. That investment's under a lot of tariff pressure. And so, I don't know that a lot of us were surprised to see this report overnight, but I will say they make 400,000 cars a year in Alliston at the country's biggest industrial employment site. They'll continue to make them tomorrow. This is an incremental future that we were all really looking forward to. That sounds like it's been canceled, but Honda is still the best company for suppliers to sell to and probably one of the best places to be a worker at because they don't lay people off when it's tough.
1: So I remember the Japanese ambassador, in fact, making that exact point to me. I have a question more largely about an investment in a moment, but when it comes to the EV market in particular, can you qualify from your perspective, like how much has the market changed since Trump? Like how much have those changes had an impact on things?
22: Well, if you were an EV buyer in the U.S., you were looking at a federal purchase incentive of $7,500. You know, it made those things very attractive, right? We argued to get cars made in Canada into that under the Biden administration. And then they were essentially paying for the batteries that were going in the cars, the production benefits. And we were going to match them here in Canada. We matched them for Pyroco. We matched them for Nexstar and Windsor. It made those cars very affordable. And together with an EV mandate that forced a mix of electrification, made real sense for Honda here. We were never going to get to 100% by 2035, but we were going to get to 35-40%. That curve is going to be a lot slower without those, without that help. And it, you know, in Canada, it's just under 10%. In the U.S., it might be on a worse path.
1: So what does that, like, what are the implications of that for, you know, a lot of the focus that was put here on industrial development when it comes to electric vehicles? Like, you and I were listening to many of those press conferences for years. We're like, this is the future. Is that premise on pause or is it done?
22: It's a really good question. You know, I did a lot of those pitches. We did a lot of those negotiations. And what we said was, if you're going to make those cars, the battery is the most expensive piece, and we've got all of the stuff that goes in those batteries. It was our shot to have a Canadian, you know, we don't have a Canadian car maker. Toyota tips the scales. Honda tips the scales for Japan. Ford and General Motors do that for the U.S. Here we thought that the critical minerals would tip the scales. All of those were incremental investments. Or they were future product shifts from the factories that we're in. So I'll say that in backing off, it doesn't lead to less jobs here and investments here. They're just in a different product stream. And the problem is that product stream is getting hit by U.S. tariffs right now. So we lose that extra pillar of diversification. You know, maybe that's part of the reason. I know that when Canada signed a $5 billion deal to do a battery plant in Windsor for Stellantis with LG, and the White House said, why there? And maybe that's part of the reason why they got it in. But we lose that extra layer of defense here.
1: More broadly speaking, when it comes to not just the tariff environment that exists right now, but a couple of months ago when I did that interview with the Japanese ambassador, sort of like I wasn't expecting anything, you know, revelatory. And instead, he generated news out of it because he was so specific when I asked about Japanese auto investment in Canada and what are the necessary factors that be in place. He's, you know, he had a list and he said, but by far the most important thing is CUSMA. Like they are very focused on CUSMA remaining in place and Canada being a gateway to the United States. What is your sense of that and the importance to, I know you deal with all of these investors, right? Outside of the United States even.
22: Yeah.
1: How important is access to the U.S. market from the conversations you're having?
22: Look, let's just take the two Japanese companies. They make about 1 million cars a year. They're probably absorbing $4,000 per vehicle in tariffs they didn't have before. Yeah. But you know what? They're still making them and they're still employing people. But you can't do that forever. So when the Japanese ambassador says, you know, 4,000 times 1 million is 4 billion, we can do that in our long-term commitment to Canada. We'll stick with you a year or two. How reasonable is it to expect companies that aren't state-owned, like the Chinese, that aren't charities, to absorb that level? You know, we're all terribly anxious. There are other opportunities to pivot the industrial base. You know, we talked about the deal that we made with Hanwha Group. Should they win the submarines, we, the Canadian auto suppliers, will build their ground-based systems together. We're excited about that, but that doesn't replace this. That's like adding a plant here. And no supplier can survive on one customer. You got to have two or three or four. That might be some of the replacement for EVs. And we know the Canadian government's the checks, the Canadian Armed Forces build up, those checks won't bounce. And they come with MRO commitments for 20 or 30 years. But really, auto suppliers need auto companies and auto mandates. And Donald Trump has done a really good job of mucking it up for everybody.
1: One final question to you on that, because Politico is reporting that basically a deal on sectoral tariffs was all but done in October, save for the threats against the automakers that were going to leave Canada from Minister Joly, for example, or Doug Ford's ad. You've been living through all of this. What do you think of that?
22: Nonsense story. I mean, in fairness to the reporter that put it together, you know, it's kind of a murky space, but you know, I'm meeting with ministers, ambassadors, officials from four G7 countries and two G20 countries this week. And I've been on this beat forever. Never once heard that narrative. I will say the central premise is that Detroit ran to Washington and said, please stop negotiating an end to the steel and aluminum tariffs that are killing us. Like Ford Motor Company makes almost a million F-Series trucks a year. They're all aluminum. The idea that Ford would go to the White House and say, don't give us that relief because Melanie Joly hurt our feelings and threatened to take away the remissions help if we closed plants is absurd. To anybody in the auto sector, that story was a real head scratcher.
1: Okay, I'm going to leave it on that note. Flavio, a pleasure as always. Thanks for your insights.
22: Thank you very much.
1: Thank you. Flavio Volpe is the president of the Automotive Parts Manufacturers Association of Canada.
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1: We were just talking with the Daily Debrief panel all about whether or not energy ends up being oil and gas, mostly oil, ends up being a point of leverage in negotiations around CUSMA with the United States. Just last week, U.S. President Donald Trump issued a presidential permit for a pipeline that is very, very similar to what was once known as Keystone XL. In fact, it would take basically Canadian crude along the pipe that's already been built for Keystone on our side of the border, and then a new pipeline would be built through to Wyoming, from Montana, through to Wyoming on the southern part of the border, or south of the border. The governor of Wyoming is Mark Gordon. When I interviewed him, I started off by asking about why he said that the decision by President Trump should be applauded.
11: It's wonderful to have Canadian oil coming down to Guernsey. We've known how to build pipelines for a long time. It's good for employment here. We think it's particularly important because it demonstrates Wyoming's ability to really handle fossil fuels in the right way. And so it's a wonderful thing to be able to have that cross-border communication. Alberta and Wyoming have talked a lot about energy prospects that we can do together. This is just one of those.
12: Yeah, I saw that you've taken some meetings with various ministers from the Alberta government over the last number of months. Could you characterize for Canadians who are watching tonight your view of how important that integration is and where you see the future of it going?
11: I think we share a lot of common values. We both understand how important it is that we use energy correctly, that we continue to improve the technology, and that we in fact can power the nation, this continent, and being able to work together on these issues is something that we've done historically, and I think it just makes us both move forward much more aggressively. If you look at the benefits that can derive from the kind of relationship that we have and the ability to be able to share those energy resources, you understand that this country has really no problem being able to power our world.
12: How important is it, in your view, of sort of where you see Wyoming fitting into sort of the energy infrastructure and the industry more largely in the United States? How important is being able to continue to receive Canadian crude? And I ask, of course, Governor, against the backdrop of, you know, a relationship that has changed, let's say, right, over the last number of months, and a lot of concern, really, among Canadians about how sure they can be of the United States as an export destination. What would you say to those concerns, and where does energy fit in there?
11: Well, first and foremost, I think it demonstrates that we still can get things done. That's critical. The second piece to that, and I know Canadians also have shared this concern. We have countries on the Pacific Rim that really are looking for access to gas, to oil, and the ability to be able to move those products offshore is going to be particularly critical. We've had a little bit of challenge in Wyoming being able to get through California, Oregon, and Washington. There, obviously, the ports in Vancouver are particularly valuable. But the ability to demonstrate again that we can do energy correctly, we can do it in a way, and we've been really a leader in Wyoming, and I think we share that commitment with Alberta to try to figure out a way to do it in a way that captures carbon and finds ways to use carbon profitably. So I think what the pipeline demonstrates is that there's still the opportunity to get good things done. As I say, it's a Wyoming company that's going to run the pipeline here in Wyoming. Comes down to Guernsey, big terminal. We have access to lots of ports. So it's a good thing. And I would hope that Canada and the United States would continue to work to figure out ways that we can do a better job cooperating.
12: I've heard you speak on a number of occasions about, in your view, and I hope I'm correctly interpreting this, sort of the significance, the importance of energy security. When you think of energy security, do you think about it in a North American context versus solely an American context?
11: Well, I think about it really in both regards, but obviously North America is what we should all be most concerned about. I used to work for a company called Apache Oil. And Apache, we had holdings in Canada. I can remember having visitors coming down from Northwest Territory, First Nations, wanting to see how we were dealing with coal bed methane, for example. And I think being able to share those experiences and the solutions that we've come to only betters that ability to have the kind of energy security that this continent really needs.
12: What is your sense, I guess I could ask more plainly, of the support from the administration, from the White House for that vision? Does this permit, for example, exemplify their view? Like, how should we interpret it, do you think?
11: I would think it would be a positive indicator, the way I'd look at it. I know that there's been a little bit of a dust up, and I, you know, certainly not wanting to either contribute or detract from that. I think those are matters that are in Washington and Toronto. But to me, I think one of the key elements here is trying to figure out how, as states and provinces, we can do a better job working together. And hopefully that can convince the folks at the national capitals, you know, that there is a way forward here. And that we really do better as friends than we do as antagonists.
12: On the pipeline itself, Governor, what is your impression of how likely the construction of it is? And I ask again against the backdrop of something I know you've spoken about frequently, which is the end of Keystone, right? In the decision there from then President Biden to essentially stop that. I used to live and work in Alberta. I covered Keystone right from the start, the proposal. I remember all the roadblocks, particularly south of the border in your country, like by states and courts and all that kind of stuff. How much opposition do you expect this will face? In how successful do you think the pipeline will be in actually getting built?
11: I think the pipeline will have a pretty clear path. Wyoming, it's the pipeline being constructed in Wyoming is going down an existing corridor. We have landowners that are already pretty familiar with what that activity looks like. There may be, you know, some voices that are raised in opposition, but by and large, I think this is not out of the ordinary for the experience that folks in Wyoming had. I know the Keystone Pipeline came down through the, you know, a reservation had to cross the Missouri River, had to go through Nebraska. There was some concern about what might happen to the aquifers there and so on. We just have more experience, I think, both in constructing and maintaining those pipelines. We always worry about what a spill might look like, but we've built some pretty good protocols to make sure that we respond quickly and correctly and do the cleanup. So I don't see that there's going to be any problem. I think it's really makes a lot of sense to come through Wyoming.
12: And just one final question for you, Governor. We've noticed through public opinion polling in this country, particularly through what's going on in the Middle East, there's almost like a bit of an attitudinal shift among large portions of the population around the issue of energy security and particularly being able to find export destinations for the stuff that we are able to send. I'm wondering if you would demarcate the same thing where you are.
11: Yeah, I think we're all much more knowledgeable about energy, and certainly at a time when we're seeing the incredible growth of demand, it becomes much more clear that we need to have secure energy sources, that we need to make sure that we don't rely on places that can be easily bottlenecked, like the Straits of Hormuz. And I think that's a doubly so if you look at our friends to the west, Japan, Korea, Taiwan, others, that this becomes an even bigger issue for them.
1: That is the Republican governor of Wyoming, Mark Gordon. Last week, U.S. President Donald Trump issued a presidential permit for a pipeline that would take Canadian crude through Montana over to Wyoming, much like the Keystone XL, much talked about, never built Keystone XL. So we'll keep our eye.
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25: My own view is that time moves forward, the circumstances change, the system's readiness changes, the perspective of different witnesses who've now seen more experiences with medical assistance and dying over time has changed. I think it's important when we're dealing with issues that are key parts of the debate around social progress in Canada, we recognize that perspectives and facts change as our understanding develops over time.
1: That's Federal Justice Minister Sean Fraser just this morning making his way into caucus, stopped by reporters to ask about a report out of the Globe and Mail that the government is considering scrapping indefinitely a plan to expand medical assistance in dying to people whose sole underlying condition is a mental illness. There's a joint parliamentary committee that is studying that very issue. They held their last meeting last night. The committee's work and forthcoming final report will essentially establish what the government does, or inform ultimately the final decision that the federal government makes. The deadline to make that decision, rather, or when it's supposed to be expanded, is March of 2027. In March of 2021, years ago, the then Trudeau government passed legislation to expand MAID eligibility to Canadians whose natural death at the time was not immediately foreseeable, what's known more colloquially as Track 2. They delayed that Track 3, including mental illness as an eligible condition, until 2023. That has since been delayed two more times, first to 2024 and now until 2027. To get some more insight on sort of what the committee is looking into, but also the issues at hand, we're joined live by Dr. Sanjeev Sakalingam, Senior Vice President, Education, and Chief Medical Officer at the Center for Addiction and Mental Health. Doctor, a pleasure to have you on our show. Thank you very much for making the time.
0: Thank you for having me.
1: So I know that you have appeared before this joint committee. I did want to start off, though, on that report from the Globe and Mail, essentially saying that the possibility that it is permanently delayed sort of doesn't actually get expanded to people. Access doesn't get expanded to people who suffer from mental illness. What your initial reaction to reading that report is?
0: Well, I think it's aligned with some of the reports and statements and witness testimony that had occurred with the Senate from the Center for Addiction and Mental Health. You know, our own statement also outlined some of the concerns with respect to implementing and expanding this for people living with mental illness. And we also called for a pause as well, given some of the concerns regarding lack of evidence and consensus.
1: So let's go through some of those concerns, if you don't mind, Doctor, in sort of your general view of whether this, whether access should be expanded.
0: Yeah, I think, you know, it's clear from our statements in the past and our consensus and kind of speaking to people living with mental illness as well as providers, that there are people who are suffering from significant and enduring distress related to mental illness that are quite severe, maybe not responded to some treatments, which would meet that criteria for grievousness, which is one of the criteria outlined in the legislation for medical assistance in dying. But for us, the concerns were revolved around two separate issues. One is the concept of irremediability, or the kind of responsiveness or refractoriness of an illness, specifically mental illness. And that concern stems from our evidence review and the literature out there that really suggests that we don't have very accurate measures or markers to predict the trajectory or response to certain treatments, and our definitions of treatment resistant or refractory or irremediability are quite variable. So that was our first concern. And then our second is around the challenge that people have talked about for people living with mental illness who also may present with suicidality, that differentiating suicidality from an intent to die by MAID is also another complicating factor.
1: So on the first one, and do I interpret that correctly as, you know, basically, let's say you're diagnosed with terminal cancer, within that diagnosis, you know that, you know, they're able to say you will not respond to treatments A, B, and C, therefore this is incurable, therefore you meet that test of irremediability. But it with mental illness, there isn't a body of evidence to sort of be able to conclude the same with the same level of certainty. Is that an accurate way of saying it, kind of layman's terms?
0: Yeah, that is it. I mean, many times we in psychiatry and psychiatric assessments, we often rely on people's information and medical records, but kind of look backwards to gather that information in collaboration with the person in front of us. We don't have biological markers or tests to the point that we can accurately predict the course or trajectory or responsiveness to various treatments. There's a lot of research and signals that are underway, but we're far away from having that conclusive evidence compared to, say, like cancer or some neurological conditions for that matter. And so that's a differentiating factor.
1: Do you think there will be a time where that body of evidence does exist?
0: Well, we have lots of research being done internationally, even at our hospital, that are looking at, you know, youth who are diagnosed with certain conditions, looking at their trajectory, looking at those markers, identifying through these longstanding studies what those diagnoses look like 5-10 years down the road and what kinds of treatments do they respond to. So I think we are investing in research. We need more investment in research to do that. I don't think that's going to happen in the next few years, hence why we suggested a longer delay to allow the evidence to catch up.
1: So I wonder for people who suffer from mental illness who had been proponents of this, right, who do believe that there is a point where, you know, they, and I say this with as much sensitivity as possible, like where they don't feel like there is a cure and they feel like their level mm-hmm. of suffering is too much to absorb. You know, what is your recommendation to the government? Like, is it, I know it's to delay this, but in the interim, is it more access to mental health help? Is it more like, are there things that the government can do to offer support to people in that situation that do not include expanding access to MAID?
0: 100%. And that was also part of our statement to the Senate as well, which was we highlighted the pervasive and ongoing needs of Canadians in terms of accessible mental health care. You know, the high degree of people who still have their mental health needs unmet, the limited access to even evidence-based treatments right now. And I'll give you a very tangible example. You know, one of the common conditions that people may be seeking medical assistance and dying for with respect to a psychiatric condition is depression. And there are treatments that are coming out and that are available in some other jurisdictions around the world that, you know, across Canada are probably not uniformly accessible. Things like neurostimulation, new types of treatments, biological treatments, but also psychological treatments that we don't uniformly give freely or provide freely to Canadians. And so if we can invest in that, we might be able to treat people who previously were living as a result with illness that was considered refractory, but in fact might be a result of lack of access.
1: And how would you assess right now, if you know, based on your experience, the ability of people who suffer to access help? Like, if I were to present a characterization of it to the government in let's say doing interviews, accountability interviews, to say what else are you going to do? Like, well, how would you characterize it?
0: I think, you know, if you're asking about, you're like, what can governments do to kind of further improve the access for the individuals? Is that what you're asking? Yeah. I think part of that is one, ensuring that evidence-based treatment that we know right now that can help can be expanded to regions, especially rural areas, and out of the urban centers in accessible ways. To ensure there are coverage for those treatments for those conditions, and also an investment in research to really look at treatment-resistant conditions and defining them, but also what are the trajectories and pathways, and what are the new treatments that we can offer as well. We need to invest in kind of bridging that gap in addition to increasing access.
1: Okay, Doctor, I'll leave it on that note. I'm out of time. I really appreciate you making the time for the discussion. Thank you.
0: No problem. Thank you for having me.
1: Dr. Sanjeev Sakalingam is the Senior Vice President of Education and Chief Medical Officer at the Center for Addiction and Mental Health.
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3: Carmi Levy is a tech analyst and journalist and our good Monday friend. Hi, Carmi.
4: Hi, Vashi. So good to be with you.
3: Thanks so much for making the time. Okay, I love this topic because all of a sudden there's this debate sort of taking place in real time around whether, and we've done it with, we've talked about this with you before, but I'd love to get everyone's thoughts. Listening, 71010 is the number to text. Should we be banning social media for kids and following the kind of Australian model? I just got, in fact, into my inbox a note that the Premier of Saskatchewan is going to hold a press conference tomorrow about a plan to kind of consult on the issue. Last week we spoke, Carmi, when Manitoba's premier said he wanted to move forward. Other provinces are looking into it. We know the federal government is toying with the idea. Talk a little bit about some of the pushback, if you could.
4: Yeah, I mean, you know, those who oppose it, and we saw a protest on Parliament Hill last week, basically saying a ban doesn't go far enough. It doesn't change the fundamentals of the equation. So, you know, you ban kids from using the technology, they will continue to find ways around those limitations, as we're seeing in Australia, which became the first country in the world to impose on such a scale a ban across the country in December. We're not seeing appreciable impact on what kids are using. Just as many kids are still using TikTok and Instagram today as they were back in December. So it isn't really making a dent, despite the fact that the government is saying here's some data that shows that these accounts are being disabled. It's not changing kids' behavior on the ground. And they're simply moving. And some of the opponents, one of them is Carol Todd, who's the mother of Amanda Todd, who ended her own life in 2012 because she was being bullied, sextorted online, she says that kids will simply shift their activities to other platforms. And she's absolutely right. They'll go underground. They'll use AI chatbots. They'll use other social media platforms that are not included in the ban. Or they'll use gaming platforms, messaging platforms, so Discord, Roblox, that aren't blocked, and they'll be exposed to more risks there because they won't be under the supervision of mom and dad. So it's a solution to a problem that is highly imperfect. It doesn't go far enough. Kids are flexible, as certainly mine were and are, and it also doesn't hold the technology companies accountable. It doesn't force them to change what is inherently a dangerous product.
3: That to me feels like the most cogent argument. This idea that like there is so much pushback from those companies to any kind of regulation. So if we're now putting the burden of responsibility or the onus of responsibility on the people using the platform rather than the platform itself, is that just sort of like another, okay, it feels a bit like you want to do something, but is it the right thing?
4: Yeah, and it almost suggests that the government is afraid of big tech, and we've seen big tech pushing back.
3: I'm pretty sure
4: back.
3: They all are.
4: I think they are.
3: Not just, you know what I mean? Like, let's get real. Yeah.
4: Yeah, exactly. And this isn't, and it isn't just a problem with our federal government. This is just in general. In fact, the only government in the world that seems to be, you know, willing to swing the axe and isn't afraid of what happens when you do so is the European Union. They have gone after tech, with a vengeance, enacting laws on all fronts, and essentially taking no guff from these companies when they push back. And so, you know, I think that's part of it. There's this sort of this tension between big tech and big government over who gets to set the rules and how far those rules can go, and who ultimately holds the power. And unfortunately, while this titanic battle is going on, kids are paying the price because they're being exposed to technologies that expose them to unnecessary danger.
3: Yeah, very good point. Speaking of technology and how to regulate it, Evan Solomon, former host of the show, now in charge of the AI strategy for the federal government, was asked today about that strategy because consultations on it wrapped 6 months ago. And the reporter asked, I thought, a

0: great question about, like, how soon is this actually going to happen? What's holding it up? Here's what he said.
1: Great question. It'll be coming very soon. We obviously are rolling out a series of strategies that are important. Look, even when we did our consultations, the industry has changed dramatically. The impact of AI has changed, and we are consulting.
0: I would denote, he also pointed to this economic update last week, Carmi, where they kind of put the six pillars of what the strategy would entail. One of, I think the first one was safety. I would denote a little bit of a switch from like massive AI champion, even a few months ago, through what happened in Tumblr Ridge to like at least rhetorically paying more attention to the idea of safety. What are you going to watch for when this thing comes out?
2: Yeah, I'm watching for a framework that holds the platforms more accountable than they have up until now, because as Tumblr Ridge showed us, we're relying on the companies themselves to set their own rules and establish their own baselines, and obviously they're not living up to that, and we're ending up paying the price. Communities like Tumblr Ridge are paying the price in some cases, tragically. I'm looking for more than just six pillars, you know, that were sort of released as part of the economic update. We've been talking about this for a very long time. We were originally supposed to have something by the end of last year. Here we are 6 months later. We're still waiting. Meanwhile, the problem is getting worse as the technology gets better. So, I think the federal government is looking for this thing to be closer to perfect. It doesn't have to be. Get something out there, even if it's still a work in progress. It will always be a work in progress, but we need something from the government, not just promises that say this is coming very soon. And the more we know about what this strategy is going to look like, the better able the business community, the academic community, government agencies will be able to align themselves to that. But right now, everyone's just kind of waiting, holding their breath for this announcement to happen, which means we're essentially in neutral, and we really should be moving forward.
0: Very, very soon. It's coming very soon. Soon is my favorite word that a politician...
2: I'm holding my breath on that.
0: I've heard it used in so many different ways. It could mean tomorrow or 6 months from now. We'll find out. One quick final story before you go. Ask Jeeves is officially dead. What happened?
2: I am so sad about this. So 30 years it's been around. So they basically said the company that bought them. So Ask Jeeves was, it was Google before there was Google. It was introduced in 1996. Google only came along a couple years later. And it was of all the search engines at the time, and most of them were just really lousy. This one allowed you to write complete questions. It was very conversational. It didn't just give you links. It actually answered your questions. It was almost like early AI, but here we are 30 years on. Obviously Google won the search war. Ask Jeeves, which rebranded itself a few years later to ask.com, was no longer relevant, hasn't been relevant in a very long time. And the company that owns them, and they own a bunch of other platforms, so Expedia, Vimeo, Match Group, they even own People Magazine and Better Homes and Gardens, they decided, you know what, this isn't really, we're not going to ever turn this into anything. That war has been won and lost, and we lost it, and we're shuttering it down. Thanks for 30 years. And it kind of makes me sad because I remember being around. I was a lot younger then, but I remember being around at that time, and it was like one of those technologies that marked the early web era, and when you used it, you remembered it. It had character. It added to the culture. I kind of miss that, and it's sort of sad that it's finally gone dark.
0: I miss all those things. ICQ. Do you remember ICQ?
2: Yeah. I remember that sound. Yeah. Sorry.
0: But you had to go load up your desktop to use it. Those were the days.
2: That's right. The age of, AOL Instant Messenger, Alta Vista, everyone had a GeoCities.
0: These were great
2: page.
0: Times, I mean, not going to lie.
2: This was magic. Yeah. Yeah. AI may be more powerful, but it isn't better. And I don't talk about it with my friends like I do all the old stuff.
0: No, not as fun. Carmi, you're the best. Appreciate it as always. Thank you.
2: Thanks, Vashi.
0: Carmi Levy is a tech analyst and journalist.
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8: From the national newsroom of the Canadian Press, I'm Don Mitchell. Canadians on the cruise ship at the center of the hantavirus outbreak are a step closer to coming home after roughly a month-long voyage and days of quarantining. The owner of the Dutch-flagged MV Hondius Oceanwide Expedition says the passengers will be let off in Spain's Canary Islands this weekend. Four Canadians and roughly 130 other asymptomatic passengers are set to disembark in groups in Tenerife. Representatives from a number of agencies, including the World Health Organization, will be there to screen them at the port as they arrive. Meanwhile, the head of the WHO is reassuring residents of Tenerife worried about the anticipated arrival of the hantavirus-stricken cruise ship. Tedros Adhanom Ghebreyesus tried to reassure residents in a press conference this is not like another COVID-style outbreak.
9: One is because of the very nature of the disease itself, but second, the risk is low because the Spanish government has made all the preparations to prevent any problem.
8: He explained during a visit today to the Spanish island that the risk is low, but the fear is understandable. Closer to home, Canada's prime minister says the loss of control people feel over the affordability crisis, immigration, and artificial intelligence has fed a politics of grievance that are defining people worldwide. Mark Carney made the remarks in a speech to close out the 2026 Global Progress Action Summit in Toronto, which was attended by his cabinet ministers and some European politicians. He added that Canada doesn't claim to have all the answers, but his government has made efforts to advance modern solutions, like seeking trade deals in Europe and beyond in the face of U.S. tariffs. Elsewhere, Canada's new governor general will be sworn in about a month from now. In the meantime, the outgoing Mary Simon is reflecting on her nearly 5 years in the role.
10: The outgoing governor general says she's proud of the chance she was given to pursue reconciliation one conversation at a time. Mary Simon became Canada's first Indigenous governor general in July 2021. She says she saw herself as someone who could build bridges between people living in Canada and with the monarchy itself. As the coronation of King Charles approached, she helped organize meetings between the King and leaders of Canada's three national Indigenous organizations. Former Supreme Court Justice Louise Arbour is set to replace Simon June 8th. Jason White, The Canadian Press.
8: And finally, BMO Field in Toronto had a dress rehearsal for the upcoming World Cup today, with TFC welcoming Lionel Messi and Inter Miami. The Major League Soccer game was played in front of nearly 45,000 fans, with about 17,000 in new grandstand seats added to get the stadium up to the World Cup minimum. TFC fan Trevor Ellis was in the back row of the new North Grandstand, and he says it works for him.
11: You can see the entire pitch. The sight line is pretty good. But the skyline in the background and the lake, it looks beautiful.